0: verse 38, we've got Stephen delivering that powerful sermon, and he says, "This is he who was in the congregation in the wilderness with the angel who spoke to him on Mount Sinai." Now notice, in the Old King James, that says, it says, "This is he who was in the church in the wilderness." The word here is ecclesia. It's the very word most often translated church. So here's a case where the children of Israel, called out of the land of Egypt, are described as a group of called out people, the church.
1: That's right.
0: But look at Acts 19. In Acts 19, you get two more uses of that word ecclesia. You may recall that that Paul's in Ephesus and a riot has been stirred up in that place. For a good long time, they shouted, you know, "Great is Diana of the Ephesians." And finally, the town clerk stands up and he begins to try to calm them down as he talks to them. And among other things, in verse 39, he says, "But if you have any other inquiry to make, it should be determined in the lawful assembly." That's ecclesia.
1: Yeah.
0: And what he's saying there is, if you go to court with somebody, you're in an ecclesia. And then verse 41, remember now, this is an angry mob that he's calmed down. And now verse 41, he says, "And when he had said these things, he dismissed the," guess what? Ecclesia. Same word, assembly, but ecclesia. And so we now have three uses of the word church that you and I would never have guessed. Or, well, I shouldn't impugn you. I'll impugn me. I would never have guessed. You got the children of Israel in the wilderness. They're a church. You've got a legal gathering like in the courthouse. That's a church, you know, ecclesia. And then you've got an angry mob. They're an ecclesia. And what I like to ask people is, with that kind of definition, what's the biggest church building in the state of Tennessee? And the answer is Neyland Stadium. It seats over 100,000 people.
2: Because it's a called out group that comes together. And that's his point.
1: Yeah.
2: When we're trying to define church, we've got to be on the same page.
3: Yeah, I think so. And, you know, if I recall correctly, didn't Brother Hugo McCord, in his translation of the New Testament, didn't he translate the word church as assembly, if I recall correctly?
0: I think he did.
2: Okay.
3: And that was his usage of it. And so I think you're right. I think we have to be on the same page when we talk about the church.
2: Agreed.
3: I remember, for example, in 1 Peter chapter 2, when Peter talks about the fact that we are a holy nation, a royal priesthood, that we belong to God, but he talks about how we've been called out of darkness into his marvelous light. And I think to use that to some extent to say that we are the called out, we've been called out of darkness into the light of Christ, because that's who we are as God's people.
0: Yes, that's correct. Now, if we're going to refine this, and the one thing we have to learn in biblical interpretation is that it within the Bible context, it's common for a word that, let's say the word, we'll just pick up the word elder, which just means an older person. That's all it means. But in the New Testament, it is used in a much more restrictive sense, still the same meaning.
1: Yeah.
0: You got to be an older man to be an elder in the Lord's church, but it's used in a refined way. So now we've realized that the word church or ecclesia is being used in a refined way, and once we get there, then you know, I want to go to like Ephesians chapter 1.
1: Okay.
0: And in Ephesians chapter 1, we've got God the Father being described and what he did for Jesus. And in verse 22, he says, "And he put all things under his feet and gave him to be the head over all things to the church, which is his body, the fullness of him that filleth all in all." So now, we in this passage, we come to realize we've got a refined usage of this. Mm-hmm. Jesus is the head of the church, which is his body. So if you go over to chapter 4, then you get Paul going into these ones, and he starts off right off the bat, verse 4, there is one body. So in the New Testament, most often, not always, but most often, the word church refers to the body of Christ.
3: Right, that's right. Okay. So I guess since we've talked about the church, the body, let's just, I guess for the sake of our program tonight, introduce the kingdom into this discussion, because the term is used sometimes interchangeably, but as you said, sometimes there are different usages. In other words, it may refer to a physical kingdom, for example, Babylon, or the Medes and the Persians, etc. Right. So, and there are people today that have difficulty understanding that sometimes in Scripture, for example, in Matthew chapter 16, the word kingdom and church would be interchangeable. Yeah.
2: Well, when we look back in the Old Testament, we see the word that is used as kingdom. And it's not surprising in the first century when the disciples are following Jesus, they're anticipating a physical kingdom. They're looking, in fact, in Acts chapter 1, before the church kingdom was established, they're saying, Lord, will you at this time establish the kingdom? And it might be helpful just to go to Matthew 16 and talk about that and then compare it to some other passages.
3: Well, and you know, in light of that, what about what Jesus said in John chapter 18 when he talked about my kingdom? He said it's not of this world.
0: That's right.
3: So I'm sorry, go ahead.
2: No, I just wanted, and you made an excellent point. Well, where were we headed?
3: Matthew 16. I'm sorry. Yeah, Matthew 16. Right. We're good.
2: Yeah. Okay, thank you. You remember Jesus and Peter are discussing together, and Jesus asked the question, who do men say that I, the Son of Man, am? Which is really a fascinating question when you think about it. Some say Elijah, some say Jeremiah, which is, you know, mind-blowing when you think about it, because their thinking is that Jesus is some sort of resurrected Old Testament prophet. And Jesus said, but who do you say that I am? He said, you are the Christ, the Son of the living God. And then he says, blessed are you, Simon Barjona, for flesh and blood has not revealed this to you. And I also say to you that you are Peter, and upon this rock, now watch it, I will build my church, ecclesia, and I will give you the keys of the kingdom. Now watch it. As you've already pointed out, Mike, he uses those terms interchangeably, and it's fascinating that the man given the keys of the kingdom in Acts chapter 2 is also the same man who has the keys in Acts chapter 10 when the Gentiles are brought in. And so I like what you're doing here is showing that, at least in this context, kingdom and church are used interchangeably.
0: Absolutely. So it's not the only one.
3: Yeah. I mean, there are a lot of
0: figures. By any means, yeah.
3: No doubt. Right. So as we think, and I guess, again, by way of introducing this whole program tonight and the concept of what is church, sometimes we hear people say, I'm going to church.
2: Right.
3: And I think about that is a common phrase that is typically used by people in and out of the church. So when we talk about the church, a lot of people have in their minds, it's a physical entity, a building. But what we're talking about is a spiritual entity, which is basically comprised of people, correct?
0: Yes, exactly. And so that you get some interesting expressions. If you go back to Ephesians, where we were earlier, at the end of Ephesians chapter 2, you come across a rather interesting discussion, not using, I will quickly say, actually the word church in this particular case. But listen to him as you pick up at the very end of the chapter. He says, verse 19, now therefore you are no longer strangers and foreigners, but fellow citizens with the saints and members of the household of God, having been built on the foundation of the apostles and prophets, Jesus Christ himself being the chief cornerstone, in whom the whole building, being fitted together, grows into a holy temple in the Lord, in whom you also are being built together for a dwelling place of God in the Spirit. Now, there are two words that are in the New Testament are translated temple. The first word is the word hieron, which if you're bringing it over into English, you might spell it, and I've got to be careful because we're just transliterating, but it would be like H-I-E-R-O-N, Hieron. And that describes the temple and everything that went with it. So like at one of our church buildings, it would be the church building, it would be the grass, it'd be the parking lot, it'd be the lights, it'd be whatever, yeah. You know, everything's associated with it. The second word that is translated temple in the New Testament is the word naos. And naos, which I guess we'd spell N-A-O-S in English, mm-hmm. That word literally describes the dwelling place of God. Okay. And that is the word used here. So when you say we're not going to a physical building, we're going to assemble together and God's going to indwell us, we're talking about us, right. the people.
2: And it might be a good training opportunity, particularly when we're talking to our children, rather than say, we're not going to church because we are the church.
3: That's right. Well, and you know, in 1 Corinthians chapter 3, Paul talks about the temple.
0: Same word.
3: So, got a call on the line. Fred's with us tonight. Good to have you on the program, Fred.
1: Thank you very much.
3: Yes, sir.
1: Had a thought about the word church.
3: Okay.
1: And I'll be honest with you, I can understand how people misunderstand this and say, I'm going to take grandma to church, or we got to go to the church. You know, Webster's, I've got it here in front of me, he says it's a building used for public worship, a particular Christian organization, typically one with its clergy, buildings and distinctive doctrines, hierarchy, such and so. And in all actuality, the word would, as was mentioned earlier, would have been best translated the assembly or the called out, because what's happened, the world is actually right, and the denominational folks and others who talk about painting the church and all are actually using that word properly as far as the English language is concerned. Because in the English language, when they translated that, that's exactly what it meant. And I had seen some stuff where basically the Church of England had wanted it translated as church, because in the English language that could mean the building such and so, the property, and that way they could have rights to the property of the, quote, church, since it was the Church of England at that time. But anyway, I just want to say that, because a lot of times people like the word baptism, where it was translated baptism as opposed to immersion, because of the times and the King James translators. If they had translated it immersion, that would have gotten them a lot of trouble. So this is a word I think we have to clarify and just point out to people. It would have been better translated assembly or the called out, like you brethren have mentioned. But there again, the word church itself in the English language means exactly what it does, the way the denominations and the people in the world use it. And we just have to point out that whatever it was translated, this word, ecclesia, whether you translate it church, billy goat, bubble gum, it doesn't matter. In this text, it is talking about the called out group who make up the body of the saved. Just a thought.
3: Okay. Thank you, Fred. Thank you so much for calling in. Appreciate that very much. I guess this, maybe we shift gears a little bit. We've defined church for the better part of the last few minutes. What about the word worship? How would you define the word worship?
2: I think about the concept of worship, giving God the glory. He's the one that I worship. And so I guess one of my thoughts would be, when we're engaging in that worship, I see a differentiation in between what we do in a typical activity as opposed to, for example, in Genesis, where Abraham says, the lad and I will go yonder and we'll worship. So clearly what they're doing at that moment is not in worship, but what they're going to be doing later will fall into that category.
0: Yeah, in Genesis 22, that's correct. The word in the New Testament most often translated worship is proskuneo, and you actually can almost hear it, to prostrate oneself before someone greater than you are. Well, yeah, literally to the ground, you know, and or kiss the ground toward is the literal translation of the thing. And that's what we're doing. You know, I love our young people. They have some beautiful songs now, and one of which that I like to hear them sing, and I like to join in. I'm not as good as they are, but I like to sing, Our God is an Awesome God.
3: Yeah.
0: And that's really what worship is about, is coming before that awesome God, like you said, worship.
2: I was thinking about what one of my professors at Fried Hardeman would say. He would say, worship is the most dangerous thing we do. And the reason that I bring that into this context is because we can go through the action and not give him acceptable worship.
3: That's true.
2: And so when you were talking about bowing down and prostrating, it's not so much about the position of the body as it is the position of the heart.
3: That's right. Well, you know, the psalmist said in Psalm 95, "Oh, come, let us worship and bow down. Let us kneel before the Lord our Maker," which I think really illustrates what you guys are talking about.
2: Right.
3: What, you know, in Isaiah chapter 6, I remember Basil Barrett Baxter years ago in discussing Isaiah chapter 6, where Isaiah said he saw the Lord sitting upon a throne, and he said he saw him high and lifted up. And he said, when we come into the presence of God in worship, we ought to see him high and lifted up.
2: Right.
3: And I think he's right. So what about, for those who are watching our program, we're going to take a quick break in just one moment. But I want you to be thinking maybe for a minute or two about John chapter 4, verses 23 and 24, because as we talk about worship, there are some components of worship outlined by Jesus there that maybe would be helpful in setting the stage for our discussion tonight. So we're going to take a quick break. We'll be right back. Hope you'll stay with us, and we will be back momentarily.
4: I'm sitting down with John King with the Churches of Christ Disaster Response Team. John, tell us a little bit about DRT.
5: Well, DRT is a response organization that goes in and assists people and churches during a disaster. Typically what we do is we try to find a host church in the area, and we try to support them as they support their community. Typically what we do is we supply manpower, volunteers come in, and then we house them, and we support as we go through that. We have some equipment that we bring in with that. We have heavy equipment. We have tool trailers. We have the shower trailer. Of course, everybody needs a shower during that. And then we have a mobile kitchen. So we can pretty much work independent with trying to support that church.
4: So if somebody's in a disaster zone or wants to help folks in the disaster zone, DRT is the place to go?
5: That's true. And you can reach out to us. We have a website you can go look at. We also have a Facebook page. If you want to get connected, you know, sign up for an email, and we'll send you emails when we're doing something.
4: Fantastic. Thanks so much for being with us, John. Yeah.

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1: Thank you for staying with us. We are talking tonight about what is the church, or what is church. And as we continue our discussion this evening, we want to look at John chapter 4. And I guess by way of context, go back to verse 20 as Jesus engages in a conversation with a woman from Samaria at Jacob's well. And so if you would, talk a little bit about the context and then the components of worship there, if you don't mind.
2: Well, there's an interesting discussion. Of all things, Jesus is talking to a Samaritan woman. She's sort of a Jewish Assyrian half-breed. And the more the two of them begin to talk with one another, she realized this is not your average man. His knowledge is beyond her imagination. And they suddenly almost change gears here. Read with me beginning at verse 20. Well, let's back up to verse 19. The woman said to him, "Sir, I perceive that you're a prophet." Okay, now he's going to guide her. "Our fathers worshipped on this mountain, and you Jews say that in Jerusalem is the place where one ought to worship." Interesting to note how many times the word worship's found in the next few verses and the focus. "Jesus said to her, 'Woman, believe me, the hour is coming when you will neither on this mountain nor in Jerusalem worship the Father. You worship what you do not know.'" We need to talk about that. "We know what we worship, for salvation is of the Jews, but the hour is coming, and now is, when the true worshipers will worship the Father in spirit and in truth, for the Father is seeking such to worship Him." So there are obviously components here of worship, and what, as we were talking about, giving God the homage, the worship, the bowing down internally here. And then he says in verse 24, "God is spirit, and those who worship Him must worship in spirit and in truth." Go ahead, Gary.
3: Well, I think you've made a great point, the point being that there's no way you really worship God if you don't involve your heart.
1: Yeah.
3: It's just not possible. And you've certainly got to follow His will. That's truth. But just as a rote type thing, doing everything that God prescribed is not enough. It's just simply not enough.
2: And we have to admit that with the passage of time, if we're not extremely careful, we can engage in those, can I say, rote behaviors and lose the focus.
1: Yeah, you know, you made me think just a minute ago as you were talking about, you mentioned, the mind has to be engaged. Jesus talked about worshiping God in spirit, the right attitude. And we can be present in the pew, but our minds can be miles and miles away. So as we think about worshiping God, is it possible that sometimes worship becomes somewhat mechanical, which leaves what I would call a very sterile environment in terms of our worship? There's no emotion, there's no feeling, so to speak. We're just kind of going through the mechanics of it, if that makes sense.
2: Sometimes, as we see in the religious world, is that we go from one extreme to the other. We seek that emotional connection, and I think it's appropriate to, let's admit, God is God. But at the same time, He's not tangible, and I can't touch Him. And there are those who go to one extreme and seek an emotional release.
1: Right.
2: And then on the other hand, there are those where it's purely intellectual and there's nothing internalized and there's nothing that's really changed.
1: Yeah.
2: We've eaten our crackers and drank our juice,
1: yeah,
2: and patted ourselves on the back that we have been scriptural when all we've done is gone through the physical act.
1: And I think you're right. I think that pendulum sometimes swings to extremism, and there's a balance, obviously.
2: Right.
1: But when we talk about worshiping God and being in the presence of God, and emotions that are involved, you know, Jesus said we're to love the Lord our God with all of our heart, soul, and mind. That's an emotional response. Mm-hmm. And so when we come to worship and we think about, for example, the Lord's Supper, as you mentioned a moment ago, and you think about Calvary, and you take your mind back to what the Lord did for us, that ought to evoke some emotion. It shouldn't just be an intellectual exercise, as you said.
2: I think I heard Brother McCord say on one occasion, he said at its very essence, that worship is an internal, and I don't remember the exact last word, but it happens here within me, and then it comes out. It needs to be experiential. I need to understand communion and fellowship. And when we were talking earlier about church, here's the danger as we talk about going to church and then going through. And I don't want to communicate the idea that what we do is unscriptural. I'm simply saying that it's a very important, heart-involved, mind-involved, focus event. And because we live in a world that has a commercial every so many moments, it's very easy to be distracted or just to lose sight of what we're doing altogether.
1: To check out. Well, you know, 1 Corinthians chapter 11, Paul said, so let a man examine himself. You
2: excellent
1: know,
2: Excellent point.
1: So I think that's what we're talking about. Gary, I'm sorry, I didn't mean to.
3: You say is great. The New Testament worship is quickly mentioned by Luke. After they have about 3,000 souls added to the church in Acts 2, that's verse 41. Verse 42, and they, that would be the all of those now added together, they continued steadfastly in the apostles' doctrine. So worship involves teaching.
2: Right.
3: And fellowship. Now the word fellowship means a partnership or sharing. In our worship, there at least, I mean, in some ways you could say we share in every aspect of it, granted, but two aspects are especially of a sharing nature. One, we all give into a common treasury so that we can do greater works. Yeah. What I can't do alone, the three of us together might be able to do.
2: That's right.
3: And certainly a whole congregation would Absolutely. Be even more so able to do. So that's a sharing or a partnership. And then singing is also a partnership. That is speaking to one another. I speak to you, you speak to me. That's a sharing. So we have fellowship. Then the breaking of bread. And quite distinct from what we have later, where they're eating bread from house to house, this is in a worship assembly.
2: Great.
3: So what we've got here is a synecdoche. When I know people say, well, we don't use that kind of language around here. and my answer would be to say, oh, well, yeah, we do.
2: It's all a figure of speech.
3: Yeah, we do it all the time. You know, if I go into somebody's house and they say, would you like to have a Coke? And then I say, well, what kind do you have? Usually in the South, they're not going to say, well, I said Coke, you dummy. You know, because Coke in the South basically means any kind of carbonated beverage. So this is a synecdoche. That is, the bread is standing for the whole. It's a part that stands for the whole being the bread and the fruit of the vine. And then finally, prayers. Sure. So there's your New Testament worship, you know, just laid out in one quick, you know, insightful verse. You know,
1: so we
2: get an abbreviated pattern of what happens during that time. I think our point, if I can dovetail, and I was thinking about what you said about the church at Corinth. Go over to 1 Corinthians chapter 11 and the Lord's Supper. Okay, my understanding is that they've really melded a common meal with the Lord's Supper itself. They're worshiping together, but what kind of worship is occurring on that particular occasion? And Paul said, you know, I can't commend you for what you're doing, because even though you may be together in physical proximity, you're not communing with one another, much less with God.
1: Yeah, and back in chapter 10, he talked about communing with the Lord in that act of worship. And so we've got a question that's come in. Any suggestions on how we can prepare our minds to worship in spirit and not let things in and around us distract us. And then, I guess parenthetically, truth should be taken care of when you are in a sound congregation. What about preparing the mind for worship and avoiding? I remember when I was in college, one of my professors, he used the generic term noise to identify anything that would I guess
4: distract.
1: Prohibit us from focusing on worship.
2: It's a practice that probably we need to go back to. But a lot of what happens on Sunday morning in my belief system is really contingent upon what happens on Saturday. I'm thinking about what's going to be happening. My mind, I've watched my mother for years who would go over her Bible class lesson one more time. I know of some brethren who get their shoes and their clothes and everything together so that Sunday morning is not this hectic rush together, get there at the last minute. And so if the individual is asking what are some practical things, probably try to work on some new disciplines and habits on Saturday to prepare for Sunday.
3: Even Sunday morning, I notice, for example, my wife on other days of the week when she is going in getting ready for the day may watch, or she particularly likes Antiques

0: Roadshow. So she may watch Antiques Roadshow, you know, on a YouTube video or something. But on the Lord's Day,
1: yeah, she'll listen. She and watch something else. Yeah, pertaining to the church.
0: She's listening to some beautiful a cappella music in which they're praising God and so forth.
1: We'll do the same thing.
0: And on the way to the church building, we try not to talk about
1: the
0: football game that happened yesterday or what we're going to do this afternoon for lunch. Or we try to talk about what we're getting ready to go do and, you know, preparing ourselves. These are just some things. I mean, there's no...
1: And if I had one really... And my guess is that you would agree with me. If I had one really important, you know, thought to throw into this, rest is so essential.
2: That's true.
1: If we try to worship and we've stayed up late and then try to give God the worship, to give him the glory, and we can barely keep our eyes open, that's going to be not only communicated to him, but obviously to our peers.
2: Great points. One of the questions that we want to deal with tonight, and I know that it's going to take some time to unpack this question, but what is the practice of quote-unquote children's church? Because I know that that's one of the dynamics that's in play today. And I know, as we discussed earlier, there are a number of ways that term is used. So how would you... I'm sorry.
1: No, I just wanted to say, if we're going to go this route, we have to do the same thing when we're talking about the church. We've got to define terms here.
2: Yeah.
1: So when we talk about children's church... I can say experientially, when I was a young man in East Tennessee, 8, 9, 10 years of age, we had a bus ministry, and we went out into the community. We brought children in many times from broken homes, and at one juncture, we had so many young people that the adults found it difficult to worship. Good, better, for whatever reason, they built another structure to where the children could be trained. Now, we can look back in retrospect and say, so when you say children's church, Mike, my concept is that children who weren't members of the church, who had no religious background, who had no self-discipline, were brought together. But that's not always what we're talking about here when we're talking about children's church. So we've got to get some clarity.
2: Yeah, and I think those of us who remember that busing era, or that era when we were involved in bus ministries, we were bringing in children that in many cases were untaught. They had no formal education about being in a worship service or anything, and so it was a different era.
1: Agreed.
0: It was the words children's church. I used to think that it was pretty much preeminently what you just described. And I would have some difficulties with that, even though I understand why that happened.
1: And I would, too,
0: I get it.
1: As I look back.
0: Yeah. But I have difficulties because I believe that children learn best in an assembly when they're watching their parents and other adults do this. Now, I know that where Brother Nichols was, you know, down in Jasper, Alabama, that they basically assigned a grandparent, put that in quotes, a grandparent to each of these bust-in children. And these grandparents, so to speak, would teach them, you know, so that they could participate. I think that's much more effective.
2: Don't you think, I was thinking about back in the book of Exodus in chapters 12 and 13, when God instituted the Passover.
1: Right.
2: And you remember in chapter 13, he talked about sanctifying, setting apart the firstborn. And then God talked to the children of Israel and basically said, you know what, this can be a teaching moment to your children. When your sons ask you, why did you do this, this is the opportunity for you to share,
0: absolutely,
2: okay, here's exactly why we do it.
0: That's
2: and
0: it.
2: So as you said a moment ago, when we come together on the first day of the week and we engage in the various acts of worship, it gives us the opportunity at maybe a later time to say, okay, here's why we sing. Here's why, you know, we study God's Word or partake of the Lord's Supper.
1: And every child who's ever sat in the assembly any length of time will ask mom and daddy, why can't I have some when it comes to the Lord's Supper? And my parents did an excellent job. I understand that. And what mom and daddy taught me was that, sweetheart, this food is not for the belly, it's for the heart. And I love your point, by the way, in back in Exodus. I was looking in Exodus chapter 12 when they were taking the blood of the lamb, and the kid said in verse 26, and it shall be that when your children say to you, what do you mean by this service? That you shall say it is the Passover sacrifice. So when we talk again about children's church today, I'm still confused on some level because congregationally what one may practice and what they inherently hear is not necessarily what another congregation is. And so we've still got to define terms.
0: Right.
1: I think we mutually agree that our children must be taught.
2: That's right. Absolutely.
0: Yeah. Some places, though, don't use the term the way you've described it. They use the term to describe how they'll go through the worship assembly. They basically have done everything except the teaching, the apostles' doctrine. And at that point, they dismiss a younger set, and it's the elders, wherever that is, set that
2: age limit.
0: That age limit both ways. And they have, in the place where I'm most familiar with it, they have rotating teachers so that no single adult is taken away from hearing the sermon every week. Every week. They maybe once every 8 weeks or 13 weeks or whatever it might be. And they take those children and they have a class in which they teach them on their ideas on their level.
1: Instead of the sermon.
0: Instead of the sermon. And they call that children's church. I'm not, you know, I have no way of, you know, of saying that that's what I would do.
1: Yeah, if we're talking about that, that's, I think that's part of our point. Correct me if I'm wrong here, guys, because I learned discipline. I had some wonderful, great gospel preachers when I was a child. In fact, he would often say to us, my goal is to get it down to where a fourth grader can understand it.
0: Yes.
1: And my parents gave me pen and pencil, and I would inevitably write questions, and they would say, you know, he's listening, he's paying attention. And so I'll speak for Mike, that I'm concerned on some level, is there at least the potential where taking them out robs them of some very precious opportunities to teach and learn?
2: I agree. I think that there is some intrinsic value to them, even as small children, sitting between their parents and being present in that worship hour.
0: Yeah.
2: And you know, I know we're due for a break, and we want to take that in just a moment, but I think that the attitude of parents has a lot to say to the children. In other words, is it, you know, what's the attitude of the parents? Is this something that we delight in doing, or is it drudgery? We're just going through the mechanics of it. And because children are they're pretty perceptive. They pick up on things.
1: So the discipline has to come from mom and daddy first.
2: Has to. Go take a quick break. We'll be right back. Hope you'll stay with us.
3: Who was Jesus? Really? Not asking about what people have said to him since his time on the earth, but what does the Bible say about who Jesus really was? Was he truly deity in the flesh? Or is that something that man's made up in the hundreds of years since his arrival? At the Wadsworth Church of Christ, we're going to sit for a series of lectures examining who Jesus really was, looking at what the Bible says, and drawing conclusions from what the Bible teaches about Jesus. If you're a part of another church group, or if you're part of no church group at all, we'd invite you to come and spend time with us and study this very important subject. Come, join us.

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1: Fills my heart with joy and love.
2: Thank you so much for being with us tonight. We appreciate the opportunity to discuss this topic tonight, what is church? And we have with us tonight a caller, Steve Higginbotham, who is a gospel preacher. And so we're anxious to hear what he has to say about the subject. And so good to have you on the program tonight, Steve.
3: Well, thank you. I just had a comment while I was listening to you talk. You know, sometimes, and I don't doubt the sincerity and the motive to segregate young people and to give them age-appropriate instruction. That's a worthwhile cause. However, I think that we miss or we're not appreciating many of the abstract lessons that a child learns when they're sitting in the assembly next to their mother or father.
2: I agree.
3: Seeing the reverence, the worship, the dedication, the sincerity, all those kind of things. I don't know how you put a value on that. You know, there are more concrete lessons they'll learn in a Bible class, like how many windows did the ark have and why did Lot's wife turn into a pillar of salt. But are those lessons more important than the lesson they learn about their mother and father and their devotion to God?
2: I agree.
3: I do believe in age-appropriate settings and instruction. And we already do that, Sunday morning Bible class, Wednesday night Bible class, and I think balance is healthy. And I would hate to have not had the opportunity to sit by my mom and watch. Well, of course, my dad was preaching, but to sit by my mom and watch the devotion and hear her sing and all those type things. Those are lessons that are just as valuable, but maybe a little more abstract.
2: Yeah, I think that those impressions are burned deeply into your mind, and you don't forget. I mean, you think back over all these years, you still remember that, and it's something that has stayed with you.
3: Right.
2: Since we're talking about this, if you don't mind, and I'd like to hear your comment on this, because we're talking about, and I'm not impugning the motives of anyone in terms of what we're discussing tonight, but I think the theory behind some of what we've been talking about is trying to gear a worship service towards those who are younger in age, where, and as you said a moment ago, you remember the preacher saying, I'm trying to get it down where even those who are young can grasp something from the lesson. So how do we bridge the gap between the younger and the older generation? Because I think about younger people today. We were talking before the program began tonight about some of the younger songs that, or some of the songs that our young people sing that are so beautiful and really have a lot of meaning. And so I think about how sometimes they want to sing those songs, and then the older generation, because, you know, we grew up singing other songs. We, you know, those are our favorites. We want to stay with those. So how do we somehow bring the two generations together and somehow satisfy everyone?
3: Well, are you asking me?
2: Well, I guess so.
3: Okay. I didn't know if you, okay. Well, I do have, I believe, an answer to that, and I think it's one word, and it's compromise. I've seen churches go the route of, well, we're going to have a contemporary service, and we'll have for the younger people, and traditional service for the older people, and they think that's a great thing, and I think it's a terrible thing.
4: I agree.
3: It suggests that we can't even compromise enough to worship together. And, you know, we should be able to sing younger songs or the newer songs and appreciate the older ones as well. And to suggest that children can't grasp the preaching, or at least the preaching that I do, maybe I can't talk over their heads, but I've had far too many children meet me at the door and want to share their notes with me or things that I had said to

0: leaders do that very thing. The problem is that young people in their devotional settings away from the older members learn these songs because they go to summer youth series. The older members aren't exposed to that, and if they hear it a time or two, they haven't caught on. And we probably need to do a lot better job of teaching those songs, and maybe not only just singing them, but teaching what those songs are communicating so that our older members can say, aha, I appreciate the truth that's being communicated in that.
1: Yeah, I can see that. I was thinking about what Steve had to say, and I remember my grown-up years. Of course, my dad was like Steve's. He was a preacher, so I sat with my mom as well.
0: Right.
1: And she, very early on, I mean, talking about when I was a little guy, handed me one of those little bitty spiral notebooks, you know, that you, and she's and a pencil. And she said, here, take notes on what your dad says. Well, then when I filled that up, she got me another notebook, and then another, and another, and another. And when I got out preaching and married and preaching on my own, eventually she brought all those to me, and I can actually open them. And even in the very youngest of those, I am able to detect what my dad was saying.
0: Really?
1: I didn't get all of it.
2: Yeah, but you caught a lot.
1: But I got a little bit. So, Steve, I think you're on the money. I appreciate what you said.
2: Very much so. Steve, I know that our time here is short now. I guess we better run. But thank you. Thank you so much for taking time to call in. I appreciate your insight very much so.
3: Appreciate all of you.
2: Yes, sir. Thank you. God bless.
0: Well, it tells us a couple of things. We began by talking about the church. And then we started talking about worship, and then we migrated to children's church. And I think what we've got to do is we've got to look, number one, when we talk about church, we're talking about the body of God's people. And the essentiality of us coming together, giving God that glory with the right attitude, with the right action. And then when we start talking about children, I think what I hear us saying together is that we're trying to use that opportunity to communicate those values and that truth to them.
2: And do you think that, I know we got another question we won't take very quickly, but do you think that in our Bible classes, particularly for our younger folks, that we can help to set the stage for what worship is all about by teaching and communicating those truths to them in a Bible class setting?
1: Sure.
0: It has to be more than just a sheet and a coloring sheet.
2: Yeah, I agree. I agree.
0: They have to hear that passion from mom and dad. They have to hear it from the teacher, because all that we're doing is we're planting seeds, we're watering, and we're looking for the growth.
2: And don't you think, and I've thought about this a lot, going back, looking, I guess, even over my childhood, I guess as a youngster, we begin learning stories, the stories of the Bible. And I wonder sometimes, you know, we talk about in-depth Bible classes, but to try to somehow bring all of those stories together to show the bigger picture. I'm not sure that I ever really caught the big picture when I was just a young fella. Maybe it was presented and I missed it, because that would have been my fault. But nonetheless, to somehow tie all of those great stories together and show that there is a theme here that we're talking about.
0: Okay, I hear us agree that we learned as youngsters, but at the same time, it might be helpful to think about a focus, to understand that story. I love the Old Testament stories, because many times they were foreshadows of wonderful New Testament truths. And when we open those up, we're leading them, we're tutoring them to Christ.
2: Yeah, I mean, Exodus chapters 12 and 13, the Passover, and then 1 Corinthians chapter 5, Christ, our Passover lamb, sacrificed for us. And so, great thoughts. Another question, what about distractions of the assembly, people getting up to walk out, distractions, misbehaving kids, getting in the way of worship? Any helpful suggestions in dealing with this? And I guess we all deal with it, so are there some helpful hints?
1: Well, I'm going to give you the number one hint.

0: and I have seen it at work. Move closer to the front.
1: Really?
2: Good point.
0: I have had, I don't know how many adults in the last 2 or 3 years that would talk about the distractions. And I would just casually say, well, you sit pretty far back, and everything that happens in front of you, you see. Mm-hmm. If you would move closer, you could be more focused on what the worship is about.
2: I agree.
0: And all that going on in the back would not be as distracting. I'm not saying you never would hear a child cry or something like that. But for example, the guy that takes Lasix and has to get up and go out because the Lasix has done its job, you know, so to speak, I don't have to see him.
2: That's right.
0: Because if I'm down on the first, second, third, fourth row, and let me promise you, those rows are not at a premium. There's hardly anybody sitting there.
2: Yeah.
3: You know, I typically sit on the second row. Our rows fill up from about, well, actually from the front all the way back. But I think you're right. Visually, those things are removed from sight many times. And so, you know.
1: I like the practicality of that, but here's the question. We have a mother with a handful of children, and she is fraught with distractions.
0: Okay, now there's, I'm sorry, I'm interrupting you, but the best thing that ever happened to us, of course, again, here I am, a preacher. Here I am getting up on a regular basis. And here my wife is with a young boy, about 4 years old, and his new little baby sister.
1: Okay.
0: And this older couple stepped up and said, would you mind if we sat with you? And she said, no, that would be fine. And the older couple took care of our son during worship and encouraged him to be focused and allowed her the opportunity to primarily deal with that baby and to therefore participate in worship. And even at times, the wife of that older couple would take the baby and it worked. One of the things I think we're missing in our congregations is a true interaction between the ages.
1: The generations.
0: Why do, you know, we get a young couple comes in, they've moved in from, you know, wherever. You know, I'm in, you know, Mississippi right now, so they move in from Michigan, and they've got not one relative there. There's nobody there that they know. This is their spiritual family. Why can we not adopt a young family? Okay.
3: Don't you think to some extent Paul, in writing to Titus in Titus chapter 2, talked about, and I think we fail to do this, he talked about the aged men teaching the younger men, the aged women teaching the younger women.
1: Love their husbands,
3: and we talk about mentoring, and so I think, yeah, that would work. We ought to do it.
0: Yeah.
3: Got a minute left. Very quickly, somebody asked the question, why we don't use mechanical instruments of music in our worship today following the principles of Psalm 150?
0: Well, that's, I don't want to trivialize, and that's, I'm afraid in this little bit of time they'll feel like I did, but let's just quickly say, if Psalm 150 is used the way that this individual is saying that it is used, and I'm not going to argue that case, then what we've learned is God knows how to command the use of instrumental music if he wants it. And you won't find that command in the New Testament.
3: I think that's a great summation in a short period of time. Thank you so much for being with us tonight.
0: You.
3: Appreciate
0: you.
3: Really, really happy to have you with us. And we're thankful that you've been a part of our program tonight. Hope to see you right back here again next Thursday night. Until then, God bless you.
4: 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Thank you for watching.
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0: It's 73 degrees.

Hello, my name is Griffin Collins, and I have an exciting announcement. We will begin releasing a weekly devotional on Facebook titled Matters That Matter. In these weekly devotionals, we will discuss topics that are important and specific to the Lord's church today. What does the Bible say about trusting others? Am I required to be faithful as a Christian? I pray that you will follow along with us as we explore matters that matter today.

Just a thought. Can we justify our practice with the old law? Well, no, because the old law is not what we're under anymore. And the Bible says here in Galatians chapter 5 and verse 4, you've become estranged from Christ, you who attempt to be justified by law. You have fallen from grace. We don't want to become estranged from Christ. Don't get me wrong. If I follow the old law, it's not that I'm not following godly principles. God came up with the old law. But I would be estranged from the very person that died for my sins so that I could follow a new and better law. You know, every 2 years, what happens generally, with phone companies? The next best phone comes out. It seems to almost be every 6 months, actually. And so just for an example, the iPhone. The iPhone, every year when it comes out with its new phone, says what? A better phone. And many people, they buy into the fact that it is a better phone, when in general, it's not much different from the old phone. It has one or two things different. The old and new law are very similar in the fact that the old law was put into an effect, and then the new law came along and it said, basically, I'm a better version of this. Completely. So many things that the old law required of you, I don't require anymore. You remember the first time you went from a flip phone to a smartphone? And how much, you know, quote-unquote power you felt with that smartphone, how you felt that you could do anything now, that anything was possible. And then after a few years, you realize that really a smartphone's not too much different except for the fact that it takes a lot more of your time because of the funny game apps you can play and all these other things that just waste our time. But when you first got that smartphone, you felt wonderful because you had something you'd never had before. This new law that we follow today is wonderful, but it never loses its wonder. It never loses its ability to amaze you and I. And we don't need to practice the old law. Another passage that really talks about this is Galatians 3 and verse 11. But that no one is justified by the law in the sight of God is evident. The just shall live by faith. Drop over to verse 24 and 25. The Bible says, therefore the law was our tutor to bring us to Christ, the old law, that we might be able to be justified by faith, but after faith has come, we're no longer under a need of a tutor. Look, when you're failing a subject, you definitely need to sometimes get a tutor. But once you finally master that subject, do you still need the tutor? Not all the time. If you take English and you just need to bring your B up to an A, so you call in a tutor. The tutor teaches you how to do the proper types of things that are required in English. You become a master in English. You become somebody who knows how to do the things required in the grammar and in the structure of sentences and all the other things. Will you still be hiring that tutor and paying them to come see you? No, you may become a tutor yourself. But we're not supposed to become tutors necessarily as if we're tutors of the new law that we're amazing in it. But we do need to understand that the old law was to tutor those, to get them ready for the new law, to prepare the way for Christ. Christ came, the new law came, and it was no longer needed, the old law, but God felt, Romans 15:4, that we could learn from it. Not learn by it, but learn from it. Learn from the things in there. Think about all the sermons you've heard from the Old Testament. All the sermons you've heard that have helped you in your life. All the times you've talked about David and Goliath, David and Bathsheba. Instances where you needed that lesson from the Old Testament. Now, most preachers will bring the Old Testament lesson with a New Testament concept as well, and that's wonderful. But the Old Testament was written for our learning. I shouldn't practice it anymore. I shouldn't live by it anymore. I should never live by it. No one should live by it in today's day and age.

Hi, I'm David Smith, and this is In a Word. One of the greatest words in the Bible is one of the words that we so often use in our songs to God. We sing the song, "What a Fellowship, What a Joy Divine," and we talk about leaning on the everlasting God and leaning on the everlasting arms, but we're singing about fellowship. How about this? Often we sing a fellowship, we say a common love for each other. And while we may not use the word specifically in that phrase of fellowship, we're talking about a common bond that we share with each other. We sing we're part of a family, and we talk about being born again. We sing those words in our songs. That's all dealing with the subject of fellowship, that we have something that is very unique between us. We share a commonality with each other. And since we read of fellowship so often in the Bible, and since we sing of it so often in our worship services, let's take a look at the word fellowship. And I want that to be our word for the day. The principal word in the New Testament is the word koinonia. You've probably heard that before. Although, to be fair, there are other words in the New Testament that mean fellowship and are translated that way. But the principal term, the one you see most often, is the word koinonia. It's the word that means association. It's the word that means joint participation. It's the word that means intimacy. And it doesn't always have to mean sexual intimacy. A husband and wife could have that level of fellowship with each other, but the word just means a very deep personal knowledge. We have fellowship with God, and that means we have a deep personal relationship with God. We know God, not sexually, but we know Him intimately and personally as we keep His commandments. Interestingly, the word koinonia can even mean a collection. It can even mean contribution. And Paul sometimes, in his epistles, in his writings, refers to the contribution on the first day of the week as a token of fellowship. He will often do that. Now, according to the Bible, fellowship can only exist between compatible items, between two things that have similarity, between two things that are compatible with each other. And I want you to consider, I know it's a lengthy set of verses, but in 2 Corinthians 6:14-18, Paul says this to illustrate the nature of fellowship. He says, "Be not unequally yoked together with unbelievers. For what fellowship hath righteousness with unrighteousness? And what communion hath light with darkness? What concord," there's an alternate of the term, "hath Christ with Belial? Or what part hath he that believeth with an infidel? What agreement hath the temple of God with idols? For you are the temple of the living God. As God has said, I will dwell in them and walk in them, and I will be their God, and they shall be my people. Wherefore come you out from among them, and be ye separate, saith the Lord, and touch not the unclean thing, and I will receive you. And I will be a father unto you, and ye shall be my sons and daughters, saith the Lord Almighty." Now listen, if a Christian is a set-apart person, and I think that you and I can admit, yes, we're to be set-apart people. If we are set-apart people, then he cannot and we cannot be at the same time conjoined to evil and evil purposes. We have to be set apart from them. So these are incompatible. Christianity is incompatible with darkness, with Belial, with things that, you know, the temple of idols. We cannot be associated with that because we can have no fellowship. There's no compatibility between the two. So fellowship involves a very deep

circumcision. We can do that. We can extend to each other signs or tokens of fellowship. And in Philippians 4:15, it can be so practical as even the giving and receiving of funds. Paul says, "Now you Philippians know also that in the beginning of the gospel, when I departed from Macedonia, no church communicated," that's the word koinonia, "no church fellowshipped with me as concerning giving and receiving, but ye only." So the idea of helping, giving, and receiving is fellowship. Now, in the New Testament, it is presented on very practical terms. Sometimes we think of fellowship as a very, you know, deeply theological, philosophical idea, and it certainly is, but it's very practical when we help each other, when we worship with each other, when we extend to each other tokens of friendship and fellowship. That's fellowship. What a great word. It shows a commonality between two people. And in Psalm 133, verse 1 beginning, while the word may not be used, it says that fellowship, unity between people, that is based upon truth, is more pleasant than the dew in Hermon and the oil that ran down Aaron's beard in his consecration. It is a wonderful, blessed thing. It's based on truth, of course, in the Bible. But fellowship, what a great word. That's been our word for the day. I'm David Smith, and this is In a Word.

0: One thing that I have learned to like about poetry is that people do not have to interpret it the same way. I wrote this poem once about friends. Friends who may have differences of opinion yet remain true friends, especially in the things that matter. For example, if you notice two ships as they pass facing one another in the night, one on the left, one on the right, but they're actually not, because they are each to the other's left. However, if you stand back and as an observer, one ship would be on your left and another would be on your right. It can become a matter of perspective. As ships pass in the night on a long journey, each offers the other.
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3: Our topic this hour is Remember Now Thy Creator in the Days of Thy Youth. It's time to remember God in your youth. That's the actual title. Of course, that subject comes from Ecclesiastes 12, verse number 1, where Solomon tells us to do just that, to remember our Creator in the days of our youth. And then Solomon goes on to talk about other things and exhortations as to why we should do that. Before we get to that, though, and some reasons why we should, I'd like to talk just a few minutes about your parents. And I know that you know some of these things, but I'll just tell you, especially as I think they relate to our topic, your parents love you. I know you know that, and I trust that they've told you and shown you many times. They actually began loving you before you knew you. See, when they found out they were pregnant, they started loving you. We're having a baby. It's exciting, and I know that your parents were thrilled about it. They provided for you. In fact, you probably, again, before you even knew it, had a room and a crib and painted for you, and they've been providing for you, well, from your birth up to this very hour, and I don't doubt they're still providing for you in many ways. They care about you. Now, again, I know that's redundant because you, well, hopefully you know that too. Concerned about your health and safety, physically, mentally, emotionally, they hurt when you hurt. Most of all, though, and this is really what I want to talk about for just a few minutes, they care about your spiritual life and your eternal destination. As you age, it might feel like your parents grow more and more intense. It may feel like they watch closer and say no more often. And I want to share with you just quickly why that's the case. The older you get, the nearer you become or you arrive at leaving their home and going out into the world on your own. And so the teaching, the instructions, the commands they give is rooted in this concern. And what you may not know is that your parents actually have a lot of wisdom from which to draw. And they have gained that wisdom in a variety of ways. Number one, though again, you'll probably need pictures for this and confirmation, they were your age once. And so they've actually learned from growing up, just the process of growing. What you're doing right now, they've done that. They've learned from instruction because when they were your age, your parents did to them what they're doing to you. And so they heard what you're hearing. They learned from preachers and teachers and elders just like you. Learned from lectureships and Bible classes and Bible camps and a host of other things. All the instruction they're giving you and providing for you, they themselves have received. They've also learned from experience. Some say it's the best teacher. I don't believe that to be true. God is the best teacher. In fact, if we listen to God's instruction, we wouldn't have to experience some things. Nevertheless, we don't all do that, and so we learned from experience. Your parents have to. They've lived their lives. They would be among the first to tell you. They've made choices, some good, some bad, both of which they've learned from. They've also learned from examples. Your parents, like most people, probably had peers and siblings. And so they watched other people live as they lived their life. And in watching those people live, they learned what to do and what not to do. Last of all, they've learned from Scripture. God taught them. Proverbs chapter 2, the Bible says God gives wisdom out of his mouth. He gives knowledge and instruction. And your parents have learned that. And I'm telling you all this to suggest to you that your parents are your best and surest teachers. Better than elders, better than preachers, better than peers, better than friends. Nobody loves you more. Nobody is invested into you more. Nobody cares more about you than your parents. And so what I'm suggesting to you is when your parents teach you and tell you things, they aren't just pulling these things out of the air. They have learned from a variety of ways what they're telling you. And what you may or may not know is, well, the road of life is a one-way trip. You get started on this road and you just go one direction. We can never reverse the trip. We can't go backward. Which means everybody is at different stages on this road. Your parents are further along by age, experience, knowledge, and all of those things. The amazing thing about this road is it's the same road. Every generation will face the same challenges, every generation the same things. In fact, it can't be any other way. John says, all that is in the world, the lust of the flesh, the lust of the eyes, and the pride of life, that's all. If those three things are all that's in the world, then every generation that ever lives in the world has to deal with those same three things. Not only are the same three things on the road, the same two options are on the road. Jesus said, he that is not with me is against me. Those are the two options. You can choose to live for God or you can choose not to live for God. You can choose to live for God or you can choose to oppose God. There isn't a third option. In fact, Scripture says that we will have a master, that somebody will be served and we will do the serving. Romans 6, 16 and 17 says we can serve righteousness unto life or we can serve sin unto death. We can again serve God or we can serve Satan. There aren't any other options. Same two options, same three things, same one road. What I'm suggesting to you is, as you stand with your ages, where you are on the road of life, when you look ahead, ahead on this road are your parents. And what your parents are doing largely in your life is that they are stopping from where they are on the road and they're running backward to you. And what they're providing you is what's ahead. Because they've already been there. They've already seen it. They've already been where you are and they've gone further down the road of life. And now, from all of those areas in which they have gleaned this knowledge and this learning and this information, they're now sitting down with you and like the wise Solomon in Proverbs, they're saying, my son, listen to my instruction. Among the things they are telling you is remember your Creator in the days of your youth. They're not making that up and pulling it out of thin air. They're not trying to be difficult and stop you from having fun. From all of their accumulated knowledge, from everything that they have learned and experienced, from everything they've seen and they've heard and they've watched, from life and this road of travel, they have drawn this conclusion from Scripture, from life, from experience, from teachers, from peers, from siblings, all of that collective knowledge they are now trying to share with you. The only question really is, will you listen to your parents? Will you trust them? Will you believe them? Next several minutes, I'd like to give you some reasons why they would tell you this according to Scripture and some things that you should hopefully put into your life and begin to learn. Point number one would be this: why remember God in the days of my youth? Why should I do that? Let's start with the obvious. It would be this: because there is a God to remember. There are only two options here, friends. Either there is a God or there is not a God, but there is no middle ground. The Bible contends, the evidence is clear. There is a God in heaven. Somebody made the world. Paul stood among philosophers and he claimed just that. He says in Acts 17:24, God that made the world and all things therein, seeing that he is Lord of heaven and earth, dwelleth not in temples made with hands. Paul was convinced God made the world. Genesis chapter 1 is still true. In the beginning, God created the heavens and the earth. Hebrews chapter 3 and verse 4 provides this bit of evidence, and this you can test for yourself. This building you're sitting in, let me ask you this, how did it get here? The home that you live in, how did that come into existence? The Hebrew writer says in Hebrews chapter 3 and verse 4, see if it's true. For every house is built by some man. Is that true? Does houses exist because people build them? Or do houses exist out of thin air? We just blow up brickyards and houses are formed. Or do people build houses, minds, and purpose, and plan, and direction build houses? The Hebrew writer says every house is built by some man. And with that same understanding, he says, but he who built all things is God. God didn't simply make the world. He made you. Friends, you're here now. And so ascertain how you got here. And if you say, well, my mother and my father is how I got here, well, just keep working from there. How did they get here? And how did they get here? And how did they get here? And eventually, you've got to get back to at least the beginning. How did human beings arrive on this earth? Now, again, we only have two options. Either the God who is eternal made us, or we are the sum total of matter, molecules in motion, random chance events that just happened. How? No one can really explain it. And that you and I are no more than mere animals. We have simply become the last in the chain, and apes are our forefathers. The Bible says that God made us in his image, Genesis 1, 26 and 27. David said that the Lord is our maker. He made us. We didn't make ourselves. Friends, we didn't accidentally arrive here. We certainly didn't make ourselves. Why should you remember God in the days of your youth? Well, the first thing you need to know is there's a God to remember. And young people, you need to investigate that evidence. In fact, God's position on the evidence is that it is so overwhelming. He left it here to declare him that twice in the Bible, individuals who refuse to accept this evidence are referred to as fools. Psalm 14:1, the Bible says, the fool has said in his heart, there is no God. They are corrupt. They have done abominable works. There is none that doeth good. Psalm 53:1 says the same thing. The fool has said in his heart, there is no God. Why would the Bible refer to someone as a fool? Friends, listen, just investigate the evidence. If I held up a computer, and I told you that this computer came into existence because I walked into a shop where there were a lot of parts and metal, and as I stood there, they all just sorta happened to converge together, and out came a laptop. If I held up a smartphone and said, now this iPhone is the result of random chance events. No intelligence is behind it. No design is intended. That this phone came into existence simply because, given enough time, well, the materials just sort of, you know, it wouldn't take long before you would say, you know, I thought Eric Owens was a little smarter than that, but now he sounds foolish. Such is the nature of why Scripture is saying this. The world didn't make itself. Any fool could see that. You didn't make yourself, and you certainly aren't an animal or an ape. Doesn't take smarts to see that. Any fool could see that. Something cannot come from nothing. Matter is eternal or mind is eternal, and we know it's not matter. You have a soul. You have meaning and reason. Objective truth exists. Morals exist. There are absolutes. There is right. There is wrong. There are things we know to be the case. These aren't the results of random chance, and you aren't molecules in motion, no different than bacteria. The cow is not your cousin, and the ant is not like you. You aren't mindless. Matter upright beast with no meaning or purpose. This is why the scripture would refer to one as a fool to say that. Why should you start a relationship with God and continue it your whole life, beginning in your youth? Because as your parents have probably been teaching you since your arrival here, there is a God to remember. But then secondly, you may not know it, but your parents sure do. You should remember God in your youth because your youth may be your best opportunity to do so. The word opportunity means a set of circumstances that make it possible to do something. The set of circumstances that make it possible for you to start a relationship with God, to remember Him, is right now. It may very well be the case that this is the best time in your life to start a relationship with God. Truly, it's always the best time is now in the Bible. The people who had a hand in murdering Jesus in Acts chapter 2, the best day for them to start their relationship with God was that day. Peter says, save yourselves. That was the day. The individuals who are like Cornelius in Acts chapter 10, this devout man, when he heard of Jesus, the best day for him to start that relationship was right now. The Apostle Paul says, now is the day of salvation. Today is that day. What's the best time for you? Today. Tomorrow is not promised. I know it's hard to believe because you're so young and strong, and there is no reason really for you not to believe in tomorrow. And yet the Bible warns, boast not thyself of tomorrow, for thou knowest not what a day may bring forth. Today in your youth might be the very best time for you to remember God. But then thirdly, delay could be disastrous. One of the things that can happen if you don't start your relationship with God, and I'm certainly not suggesting that to you out of some sense of threat or some sense of force or anything like that. I'd love for you to, A, listen to your parents, follow their example. B, search the scriptures and find out that the things they say are true. Survey the evidence. Check it out for yourself. See and examine it. But you should know this. Delay could be disastrous. When Jesus talks about young people, Matthew 18 and verse number 3, he talks about the state of your hearts right now. And right now, you're going to probably be as pure of heart as you'll ever be. It will grow more challenging to maintain the purity and innocence you have right now. Jesus said in Matthew 18, 3, verily I say unto you, except you be converted and become as little children. What your heart is naturally as young people is what our hearts needs to get back to as older people. And that's what the Lord is saying. That as an older person, my heart needs to be like your heart. Well, you have it right now. And if you delay in starting your relationship with God out of that heart, it only gets more challenging the older you become. In fact, the more you reject God's offer, the more it becomes possible for you to harden your heart to the offer. Hebrews chapter 3, verses 7 through 13, the Hebrew writer pleads with his audience that they should not harden their hearts as those who before them had done. It is not safe to assume you will get another opportunity. It's not safe to assume I'll put it off and I'll put it off and eventually I'll get to it. Acts chapter 17, verses 20, 32 through 34. When Paul finished speaking on Mars Hill, there were people there who said, we will hear thee again concerning this matter. Acts chapter 18, Paul left and went to Corinth. I don't know if those people ever got another opportunity. I pray that they did, but I have no way of knowing whether or not they ever did. And I certainly don't know if they ever heard the apostle Paul speak to them again. There were, however, people in Corinth who wanted to hear the good news of the gospel, and when they heard it, they responded. It is very trying and very deceptive to believe I'll get more time, I'll have more opportunity. Felix stands as another good example. Acts 24, 24 through 27. He had 2 years to listen to the Apostle Paul, and he put it off, and he put it off, and he put it off. Whether he ever responded, well, I can only hope. With that in mind, I read this story about delay goes something like this. Several years ago, our family, this is George Sweeting's writing. Several years ago, our family visited Niagara Falls, he said. It was spring and ice was rushing down the river. As I viewed the large blocks of ice flowing toward the falls, I could see that there were carcasses of dead fish embedded in the ice. Gulls by the score were riding down the river, feeding on the fish. As they came to the brink of the falls, their wings would go out and they would escape from the falls. I watched, he said, one gull would seem to delay and wondered when it would leave. It was engrossed in the carcass of a fish, and when it finally came to the brink of the falls, out went its powerful wings. The bird flapped and flapped and even lifted the ice out of the water, and I thought it would escape. But it had delayed too long, so that its claws had frozen into the ice. The weight of the ice was too great, and the gull plunged into the abyss. He went on to say, the material possessions of this world can entrap us if we become too attached to them. They will take us to our destruction if we cannot give them up. He went on to observe, oh, the danger of delay. There is a reason this passage is in the Bible. Remember now thy Creator in the days of thy youth. One of those reasons is delay could be disastrous. Brings us to the next point. And friends, you need to get this one if you don't get anything else. Because sin can be hard to get over. Why should you start with God? You do not need to fool yourself about this. Sin is a tough habit to kick. James chapter 1 says sin is progressive. Let no man say when he is tempted, I am tempted of God. For God cannot be tempted with evil, neither tempted he any man. But every man is tempted when he is drawn away of his own lust and enticed. Then when lust hath conceived, bringeth forth sin. And sin, when it is finished, bringeth forth death. According to Psalm 1, 1 through 3, you can walk, sit, and stand in sin. Sin is pleasurable. And about this, you need to understand the Bible's candor. God is very clear to his children and to those who would be his children. He does not want us to be deceived in any way. Sin is pleasurable. Hebrews chapter 11 and verse 25 says of Moses, he chose to rather suffer affliction with the people of God than to enjoy the pleasure of sin for a season. It would be unwise and frankly dishonest of gospel preachers and elders, even your parents, if we didn't tell you the truth about this. Sin is pleasurable, or the truth of the matter is people wouldn't do it. Things that hurt us, at least in the beginning, we don't do, or at least we try to avoid. I don't know if you've ever had your hand slammed in the door. Has that ever happened to anybody? That does not feel very good. I know this, if it did happen to you, you sure didn't do it again. There's nobody I know who sticks their hands in the door and says, slam it on it. You know, that feels so good. That's not the way it works. Human beings are smarter than that. So you need to understand that if the Bible says sin is pleasurable, it means that it is, temporarily so. Drugs, alcohol, fornication, lying, stealing, and more. Romans 1, 28 through 32 talks about those who have pleasure in them that do them. Paul says to Timothy that those who live in pleasure are actually dead while they live. Sin is pleasurable for a season. That brings us to this point. Sin is deceptive. It is precisely that pleasure that deceives. Luke 15 talks about a young man who left his father's house and went to the far country. Now, again, I'm not suggesting to you that this is going to happen to you. That's not what I mean. What I do mean to suggest is it would be foolish of you not to believe it couldn't. That somehow you're immune from it. That somehow it's not possible that it could happen to you. I'm pretty sure that when that young man left his father's house in Luke 15, the idea of being face down in a pig's pen was not on his radar. That he could never have foreseen that's where he would be. I don't think he foresaw that. And yet, that's exactly where we find him. Truth of the matter is, if we get into sin and sin gets into us, we too can leave the Father's house. We can take our things, our life, and our possession, and we can waste them. We can go to the far country, spend our things and ourselves there, and whether you know it or not, the day could come when you actually not simply defy your parents face to face, you could actually refuse and reject that there is even a God in heaven. You go out into the world looking for pleasure and friends, you'll find pain. You go out looking for freedom and you'll find bondage. Go out looking for gain and you will lose. We can go looking for friends and we can become enemies of God. There is a story that captures exactly what I'm trying to express here. It's about a wolf in Alaska. The writer was talking about how vicious the wolf is and how the Eskimos could not catch this wolf, and what havoc the wolf was wreaking on their flocks. And finally, they figured they had to do something. Somebody came up with this idea, given the viciousness of the wolf's temperament. They kill the sheep. They dip a very sharp sword in the sheep's blood, and they froze the blood on the blade. They then buried the blade in the snow, and they waited. Sure enough, the wolf smelled the blood and was drawn to it. The wolf found the blood and began to lick the blood. After a while, the wolf, so engrossed with the blood, so enamored with the pleasure, that the wolf didn't realize when the blood went from cold to warm. What the wolf actually did was lick itself to death. It began to consume its own blood on the sword. I tell you that simply to try to describe the deceptiveness of sin. Over time, it might begin to be pleasurable. But there is a reason people get sucked in and can't get out. It deceives in that it's going to give you some great thing, and in the beginning you own it. I'll just try it a little. And the longer you stay in, the more of a hold it gets on you. And pretty soon people feel as if they can't get out. And that's when sin destroys. It affects us mentally. Some people actually believe they can never come back to God. They can't think about God correctly anymore. Emotionally, some people never feel good about themselves again. Spiritually, some even believe that God won't have me back. David gives us some insight into his feelings emotionally, mentally, in Psalm 51 and verse number 3, when he said, I acknowledge my transgression, and this second part, my sin is ever before me. Many of the issues people face in their lives and in their minds is the result of their struggles with guilt and shame connected to their sin. It often leads to more sin to try to quiet the mind from previous sins. And they're trying to escape the pain and the guilt of what they've done and what they've become. And sin simply just keeps reminding you over and over and over again. In fact, it would love it if you thought that God didn't want you back. When it's time to repent and come forward, sin will tap you on the shoulder and say, listen, those people, if they ever knew what you've done, if anybody ever heard, and you will tell yourself, I have to keep it a secret. I have to hold on to it. There's no way anybody can know. Friends, it's not true, but some people believe it. Such is the destructive, deceptive nature of sin. God wants you back. Your family will want you back. Everybody who loves you and knows you will want you back. But sin will try to convince you. Guilt and shame. Why remember God in your youth? Because you may begin a walk down a path from which you convince yourself you can never return. Later this week, I get to speak on restoring the Urim. Why are there brethren who are erring from the Lord? Why do saints leave? And why can't we get them back? Oftentimes, it's the nature of what sin has done in their hearts and in their minds, and they struggle to believe they can get back. Friends, that could happen to you. Let me share with you one more story that involves both the pain of sin and God's desire to have us back. Stories about a young lady who lived in Brazil goes something like this. Longing to leave her poor Brazilian neighborhood, Christina wanted to see the world. Discontent with a home, having only a pallet on the floor, a wash basin, and a wood-burning stove, she dreamed of a better life in the city. One morning, she slipped away, breaking her mother's heart. Knowing what life on the streets would be like for her young, attractive daughter, Maria hurriedly packed to go find her. On her way to the bus stop, she entered a drugstore to get one last thing, pictures. She sat in the photograph booth, closed the curtain, and spent all she could on pictures of herself. With her purse full of small black and white photos, she boarded the next bus to Rio de Janeiro. Maria knew Christina had no way of earning money. She also knew that her daughter was too stubborn to give up. When pride meets hunger, a human will do things that were before unthinkable. Knowing this, Maria began her search. Bars, hotels, nightclubs, any place with a reputation for streetwalkers or prostitutes, she went to them all. And at each place, she left her picture taped on a bathroom mirror, tacked to a hotel bulletin board, fastened to a corner phone booth. And on the back of each photo, she wrote her a note. It wasn't too long before the money and the pictures ran out and Maria had to go home. The weary mother wept as the bus began its long journey back to her small village. It was a few weeks later that her young Christina descended the hotel stairs. Her young face was tired. Her brown eyes no longer danced with youth, but spoke of pain and fear. Her laughter was broken. Her dream had become a nightmare. 1,000 times over, she had longed to trade those countless beds for her secure pallet. Yet the little village was, in too many ways, too far away. As she reached the bottom of the stairs, her eyes noticed a familiar face. She looked again, and there on the lobby mirror was a small picture of her mother. Christina's eyes burned and her throat tightened as she walked across the room, removed the small photo. Written on the back was this compelling invitation. Whatever you have done, whatever you have become, it doesn't matter. Please come home. And she did. Your parents do not want you to get caught up in a life of sin, and so they keep pleading and pleading and instructing and teaching. But at some point, the decision becomes yours. And as you grow, you have to decide whether or not you're going to live for God or you're going to go it alone. Sin is deceptive and ultimately destructive. And while there is no earthly way anybody would ever encourage you to go down a path of sin, my point is simply this. Should that happen, we pray that it does not. Never believe you can't come back to God. Whatever you've done, whatever we've become, God will have us back. We pray that you will come back if you ever need to. Why remember God in your youth? Because sin is deceptive and destructive, and you might start down a path from which you feel like there is no return. We'll close with this, and finally, because there is such a thing as too late. If not now, when? In Matthew 25, we're introduced to 10 virgins. 5 were wise, 5 were foolish. Why were the 5 wise? Because they prepared. They made preparations for the coming of the bridegroom. Why don't you be wise and make a decision in your youth to begin a walk with God that goes throughout your lifetime and ends with God in heaven? The 5 foolish virgins found out too late. We don't want that to happen to you. Let's pray. Our eternal Father in heaven, we thank you and give glory to your holy and righteous name. We thank you, Father, for our young people here in this place and throughout the brotherhood. We thank you for their godly parents, for those who are striving to teach you to their children and to live a faithful life before them. We thank you, Father, for instruction and correction. We thank you, Father, for your loving kindness and tender mercies, and we pray that you will bless the homes of these young people. And Father, we pray especially for them. We pray, Father, that they will listen to their parents' instruction, that they will investigate your truths and the evidence set forth in your world. They will draw the conclusion that there is a God and that they should give their lives to you and follow after you. We pray that for them, Father, that they will begin that in their youth, remembering you now and living a life of faithfulness and committed to your cause. We pray that by their lives they'll influence others for good to do the same. Bless them, Father, and strengthen them as they go through this journey of life. Help them to rely on you, to trust in you. And help those of us who are older do all that we can to support, to encourage, to strengthen, and never hinder them in their walk. We give you all thanks and praise, and we thank you in Jesus' name. Amen.
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5: May I talk to you about a better life? Have a question I want to pose today. If everyone was just like you, what kind of church, what kind of world would this world be? If everyone went to worship as you went to worship, go on Sunday morning, Sunday night, Wednesday night. If everyone studied their Bible as you study your Bible. If everyone prayed like you pray. If everyone worked as you work or fail to work. If everyone was an encourager or discourager, whichever the case may be, just like you. What kind of church, what kind of nation, what kind of community, what kind of family would your family be? We're to be a light unto the world, Matthew chapter 5 and verse 16, the salt of the earth, verse 13. We're to let our light shine that they may see the good works that we do, that the Lord may be glorified. We're to walk in the steps of the Savior, 1 Peter chapter 2, verse 21, even having the mind of Christ, Philippians chapter 2 and verse 5. But I want to come back to the thought, what if everyone was just like you? One final thought, your children likely will be just like you. Look at parents, look at children today, look at mothers and daughters and fathers and sons. So many times they walk in your steps. Do you want your child to be just like you? If not, change. Make the corrections that need to be made. Look to the Bible, read the Bible, love the Bible, study the Bible, pray to God Almighty, worship every opportunity, be as spiritual as you can, and it'll provide for you the greatest life possible.

Welcome to a time of Bible readings and hymns with your host, David Kenny, of the Wadsworth Church of Christ on West Good Avenue in Wadsworth, Ohio.

Mark chapter 3. And he entered again into the synagogue, and there was a man there which had a withered hand. And they watched him, whether he would heal him on the Sabbath day, that they might accuse him. And he saith unto the man which had the withered hand, Stand forth. And he said unto them, Is it lawful to do good on the Sabbath days, or to do evil, to save life, or to kill? But they held their peace. And when he had looked round about on them with anger, being grieved for the hardness of their hearts, he saith unto the man, Stretch forth thine hand. And he stretched it out, and his hand was restored whole as the other. And the Pharisees went forth, and straightway took counsel with the Herodians against him, how they might destroy him. But Jesus withdrew himself with his disciples to the sea, and a great multitude from Galilee followed him, and from Judea, and from Jerusalem, and from Idumea, and from beyond Jordan, and they about Tyre and Sidon. And a great multitude, when they had heard what great things he did, came unto him. And he spake to his disciples that a small ship should wait on him because of the multitude, lest they should throng him. For he had healed many, insomuch that they pressed upon him for to touch him, as many as had plagues and unclean spirits, when they saw him, fell down before him, and cried, saying, Thou art the Son of God. And he straitly charged them that they should not make him known. And he goeth up into a mountain, and calleth unto him whom he would, and they came unto him. And he ordained 12, that they should be with him, and that he might send them forth to preach, and to have power to heal sickness, and to cast out devils. And Simon he surnamed Peter, and James the son of Zebedee, and John the brother of James, and he surnamed them Boanerges, which is the sons of thunder, and Andrew, and Philip, and Bartholomew, and Matthew, and Thomas, and James the son of Alphaeus, and Thaddeus, and Simon the Canaanite, and Judas Iscariot, which also betrayed him, and they went into a house. And the multitude cometh together again, so that they could not so much as eat bread. And when his friends heard of it, they went out to lay hold on him, for they said, He is beside himself. And the scribes which came down from Jerusalem said, He hath Beelzebub, and by the prince of the devils casteth he out devils. And he called them unto him, and he said unto them in parables, How can Satan cast out Satan? And if a kingdom be divided against himself, that kingdom cannot stand. And if a house be divided against itself, that house cannot stand. And if Satan rise up against himself and be divided, he cannot stand, but hath an end. No man can enter into a strong man's house and spoil his goods, except he will first bind the strong man, and then he will spoil his house. Verily I say unto you, all sins shall be forgiven unto the sons of men, and blasphemies whithersoever they shall blaspheme. But he that shall blaspheme against the Holy Ghost hath never forgiveness, but is in danger of eternal damnation, because they said, He hath an unclean spirit. There came then his brethren and his mother, and standing without, sent unto him, calling him. And the multitude sat about him, and they said unto him, Behold, thy mother and thy brethren without seek for thee. And he answered them, saying, Who is my mother or my brethren? And he looked round about on them which sat about him, and said, Behold my mother and my brethren. For whosoever shall do the will of God, the same is my brother and my sister and my mother.

Mark chapter 4. And he began again to teach by the seaside, and there was gathered unto him a great multitude, so that he entered into a ship and sat in the sea, and the whole multitude was by the sea on the land. And he taught them many things by parables, and said unto them in his doctrine, Hearken, behold, there went out a sower to sow. And it came to pass, as he sowed, some fell by the wayside, and the fowls of the earth came and devoured it up. And some fell on stony ground, where it had not much earth, and immediately it sprang up, because it had no depth of earth. But when the sun was up, it was scorched.

scorched, and because it had no root, it withered away. And some fell among thorns, and the thorns grew up, and choked it, and it yielded no fruit. And other fell on good ground, and did yield fruit that sprang up, and increased, and brought forth some 30, and some 60, and some 100. And he said unto them, He that hath ears to hear, let him hear. And when he was alone, they that were about him with the 12 asked of him the parable. And he said unto them, Unto you it is given to know the mystery of the kingdom of God, but unto them that are without, all these things are done in parables, that seeing they may see and not perceive, and hearing they may hear and not understand, lest at any time they should be converted, and their sins should be forgiven them. And he said unto them, Know ye not this parable, and how then will ye know all parables? The sower soweth the word, and these are they by the wayside, where the word is sown. But when they had heard, Satan cometh immediately and taketh away the word that was sown in their hearts. And these are they likewise which are sown on stony ground, who, when they have heard the word, immediately receive it with gladness, and have no root in themselves, and so endure but for a time. Afterward, when affliction or persecution ariseth for the word's sake, immediately they are offended. And these are they which are sown among thorns, such as hear the word. And the cares of this world, and the deceitfulness of riches, and the lusts of other things entering in, choke the word, and it becometh unfruitful. And these are they which are sown on good ground, such as hear the word, and receive it, and bringeth forth fruit, some 30-fold, some 60, and some 100. And he said unto them, Is a candle brought to be put under a bushel, or under a bed, and not to be set on a candlestick? For there is nothing hid which shall not be manifested, neither it was anything kept secret, but that it should come abroad. If any man has ears to hear, let him hear. And he said unto them, Take heed what ye hear. With what measure ye meet, it shall be measured to you, and unto you that hear shall more be given. For he that hath, to him shall be given, and he that hath not, from him shall be taken even that which he hath. And he said, So is the kingdom of God, as if a man should cast seed into the ground, and should sleep and rise night and day, and the seed should spring and grow up, he knoweth not how. For the earth bringeth forth fruit of herself, first the blade, then the ear, after that the full corn in the ear. But when the fruit is brought forth, immediately he putteth in the sickle, because the harvest is come. And he said, Whereunto shall we liken the kingdom of God, or with what comparison shall we compare it? It is like a grain of mustard seed, which, when it is sown in the earth, is less than all the seeds that be in the earth. But when it is sown, it groweth up, and becometh greater than all herbs, and shooteth out great branches, so that the fowls of the air may lodge under the shadow of it. And with many such parables spake he the word unto them, as they were able to hear it. But without a parable spake he not unto them, and when they were alone, he expounded all things to his disciples. And the same day, when the even was come, he saith unto them, Let us pass over unto the other side. And when they had sent away the multitude, they took him even as he was in the ship, and there were also with him other little ships. And there rose a great storm of wind, and the waves beat into the ship, so that it was now full. And he was in the hinder part of the ship asleep on a pillow. And they awake him, and say unto him, Master, carest thou not that we perish? And he arose and rebuked the wind, and said unto the sea, Peace, be still. And the wind ceased, and there was a great calm. And he said unto them, Why are you so fearful? How is it that ye have no faith? And they feared exceedingly, and said one to another, What manner of man is this, that even the wind and the sea obey him?

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2: Genesis chapter 30, it's really a straightforward chapter of Scripture. It discusses two separate things that we find within the Word of God. Number one, it discusses for us the children of Jacob and by whom those children were born or given to him, the women, four total women that are going to bear children for Jacob. And then we also have a situation here where an agreement is revisited with Laban. We understand that the first agreement that Jacob had made with Laban was agreement that was based upon deception, and this agreement is not going to be any different. We're going to see that Laban is going to resort back to his old ways, and when he resorts back to his old ways, that God is going to provide for Jacob and his family. But as we begin our study tonight in Genesis chapter 30, I am reminded of the words that we read in Genesis chapter 26. I would invite you to go back with me there to verse 4. Now, these are the words of God to Isaac, the father of Jacob. And as God is speaking to Isaac, he is reiterating the promise that he had made to Abraham before. And the promise was simply that he is going to give him descendants. His descendants are going to number the stars of heaven. And that he's going to protect Jacob. He's going to protect Isaac. He's going to protect Abraham. That he's going to give them a land. And this, their descendants are going to multiply and they are going to inhabit these lands. And through their descendants, the earth shall be blessed. Now, when we read all throughout the Bible, we recognize that God is a keeper of his promises. 2 Peter chapter 3 and verse 9 says it all. God is not slack concerning his promises, as some count slackness, but is long-suffering toward all, having one desire. And who can tell me what that desire is? That all should be saved. That all should come unto repentance are the words that Peter uses. But God has a desire that all people should come unto him. God is a promise keeper. It was Joshua who said in Joshua the 24th chapter, verse 15, not a word failed of any good thing which the Lord had spoken to the house of Israel. In fact, he doubles down on it and he says, all came to pass. God keeps his promises. And here in Genesis chapter 29 and verses 31 through 35 and also Genesis chapter 30, really as a whole, we see God beginning to keep these promises, promises that he had made to Abraham, promises that he had made to Isaac, and promises that he had made to Jacob. He is going to begin to fulfill those promises to them. Now, this account here covers approximately 14 years. We understand that the deal that Jacob made with Laban was for 7 years. He intended on marrying which daughter? Rachel. But then we see that Laban deceived Jacob, and instead he gave to Jacob his eldest daughter being Leah. So then Jacob agreed to work for Laban 7 more years so that he could marry Rachel. And now they're beginning to have children. The descendants are beginning to multiply. And God is beginning to fulfill these promises that he has made. Now, the descendants of Jacob, the rest of Bible history is going to center around these people. They are going to center around the 12 tribes of Israel. That is not to say that other people are not going to come forth and live that are not descendants. That is to say that the majority of the Bible, for the most part, is going to cover their lives for the remainder of its entirety. And we find two lessons really here in Genesis chapter 30. They are grand lessons. The first lesson is that God is a keeper of his promises. There has never been a promise that God has made that he has not fulfilled. There has never been a promise that God will make that he will not fulfill. God has the power and the authority to fulfill all promises that he has ever made. But secondly, the dangers of jealousy. We're going to see this theme begin to develop here in Genesis chapter 30. That's not to say that it's not already been seen throughout the Bible. It has, especially in the relationship that Jacob and Esau had. But here we're going to see the dangers of introducing jealousy and strife and envy into the family. We see that Rachel and Leah, who I suppose at one point in time, and perhaps you would agree with this, they were sisters, so you would think that at one point in time they were pretty close to one another. But now this jealousy and this envy has begun to develop amongst them due to the love of Jacob loving Rachel more than he loved Leah. And so this has caused issues, and these issues are going to cause problems throughout Jacob's family. And here's the thing. Did Jacob not come from a family that was divided because of jealousy and favoritism? Yes, he did. And you would think that Jacob would have learned his lesson and not introduced these things into his own family. But we see that Jacob is making the same mistakes as were made before, and it's causing issues in his family. Now, the goal of our lesson tonight, really simple. We're going to go down through Genesis chapter 30. We're first going to discuss the children of Jacob, and then we're going to transition into this second deal that Jacob is going to make with his uncle and his father-in-law, that being Laban. Now, the children of Jacob are covered there beginning in verse 1 on down through verse 24 of Genesis chapter 30. We have children that are given to Jacob by four different women. We'll talk about that here in just a moment. But I'm reminded of the words of Genesis chapter 29 and of verse 30, when Moses records for us by inspiration that Jacob loved Rachel more than he loved Leah. He was partial to Rachel. Remember, he saw Rachel. This is the woman that he wanted to marry. His father-in-law deceived him, and so now he is married to both Leah and to Rachel. And here's the difference between Leah and Rachel. Leah is able to give Jacob children thus far. We know that Leah has given Jacob four children thus far, whereas Rachel, according to the scriptures, is barren. Now, this is a trend that we see throughout the Old Testament of women, great godly mothers, who were barren. You think about Hannah. Hannah prayed to God that God would open up her womb, and eventually she would give birth to a little boy by the name of Samuel. So you have all these great godly mothers that were barren. They prayed to God. They appealed to God to allow God to have them children, and God would open up their womb. And you also got to take into account here the cultural aspect of this. Women who were barren during this day were oftentimes looked down upon. They were oftentimes treated very poorly because they could not fulfill what they viewed as the purpose of a woman. And therefore, they were looked down upon because they could not give their husband children. So Rachel is probably going through some things. She is probably feeling inferior, I guess you could say, to Leah, because Leah has been able to give Jacob some children. But I want you to notice with me verses 1 and 2 of Genesis chapter 30. Now, when Rachel saw that she bore Jacob no children, notice what Rachel did. Rachel envied her sister and said to Jacob, "Give me children or else I die." And Jacob's anger was aroused against Rachel, and he said, "Am I in the place of God who has withheld from you the fruit of the womb?" Her lack of ability to give Jacob a child has caused great envy to grow between her and her sister. And this really sets off a firestorm, if you will. The firestorm is really a competition. And the competition is who can give Jacob children. And we're going to see that two other women are introduced into this as well, because you have this competitive firestorm that's going on about bringing children to Jacob. So let's go on down through the chapter here, and let's explore the magnitude of this rivalry along with the children that are given to Jacob. Now, I've got on the screens here really a family tree, I guess you could say. You have the four women. You have Leah, Rachel, Bilhah, and Zilpah. We know that there are going to be 12 sons that are going to be given to Jacob. They are known as the 12 tribes of Israel. Now, four sons have already been given to Jacob. In Genesis chapter 29, and verses 30 through 35, or 31 through 35, we see that Leah has given Jacob four sons. Those four sons in order are Reuben, Simeon, Levi, and Judah. Now, here's something that's pretty neat about the Jewish culture. The Jewish culture, when they named a child, whether it was a boy or whether it was a girl, oftentimes more so a boy, the name that they gave to that child had a specific meaning. And so when you look at the sons of Jacob, you're going to see that their names have a specific meaning. For example, the name Reuben means, "Behold, a son." Now, we know that Reuben, being the firstborn of Jacob, being the firstborn son of Jacob, what was he entitled to? A birthright and a blessing. But we know that Reuben is going to make a mistake, is he not? He's going to have relations. He's going to have an affair with Bila. And as a result of that, he is going to lose this birthright and this blessing. We also see Simeon and Levi. Now, Levi, more importantly than Simeon, in that Levi is going to be the head from which the Levites shall come. And what role did the Levites play in the Old Testament? They were the priests. But I want to join these two together. So the name Simeon means hearing, and the name Levi means joined. Now, we know that there's an incident that occurs with their sister that's also going to be born to Leah. Their sister's name is Dinah. That's in Genesis chapter 34. We'll get to that here in a couple of chapters. But in Genesis chapter 34, we see there's a situation there with Dinah, or Dinah, however you want to say it. And Simeon and Levi kind of fall out of favor with their father because of the decision that they make in regard to their sister and the situation that happened with her. But then you also have Judah. Now, Judah's important. The name Judah means praise. And why is Judah important? Christ. Exactly. Christ is going to come from the tribe of Judah. So he is going to continue this messianic bloodline that has been continued through Jacob, through Isaac, and first began with Abraham. We see that he's going to carry on down through these descendants, and the Christ is going to come into the world as a result of his descendants. And Judah is often known as the head of the messianic tribe, which is simply meaning he is the head of the tribe from which the Christ is going to come. So Leah has given Jacob four sons. Well, Rachel sees this. And we know the Bible says that it has caused envy in her heart because she's not able to give her husband any children. So in Genesis chapter 30, when you flip the page and you go down through verses 3 through 8, she desires to give Jacob children more than anything in the world. And she knows that she can't. So she takes Bila and she gives Bila to Jacob as wife. Jacob then proceeds to go into her, and we see that Bila is going to bear two sons for Jacob. Now, according to the custom of the day, when a maidservant bore children for the husband, the wife would treat those children as her own. So in other words, we know that Bila is going to give birth to two sons, but Rachel, according to the customs, is going to raise those two sons as her own. So Jacob is going to have two sons here by Bila. Their names are Dan and Naphtali. Now, the name Dan means vindicated. And a lot of scholars will say, well, the reason he was named Dan or vindicated was because Rachel had what? She had prayed to God that God would open up her womb and that she would be able to give children to her husband. So she gave Bila to her husband as a wife, and Bila bore a son by the name of Dan, and therefore, in her mind, her prayers were answered. And secondly, you have Naphtali. Now, the name Naphtali is derived from the Hebrew word Alahim. It means struggle or wrestle. So this is kind of a picture that has been painted with his name, and it's really a picture that portrays this wrestle or this struggle that's going on between Rachel and Leah with being able to give children and not being able to give children. And so Rachel believes, I guess, in a way that she is prevailing. And so she names her son Wrestle or Struggle. Then we go down a few verses to verses 9 through 13. The Bible tells us that Leah has stopped bearing children. So in other words, she has stopped giving birth at this point in time. Now, we know that she's going to give birth again. But the Bible says that she has stopped giving birth at this time. She sees that Jacob now has two other sons who are by Zilpah, but Rachel is going to raise them as her own. So now she's thinking, well, I can't let her outdo me. So what's she going to do? She's going to go to her maidservant. Her name is Zilpah. She's going to give Zilpha to Jacob as a wife. Jacob is going to go into Zilpha, and Zilpha is going to give birth to two sons. The first son is named Gad. The name Gad simply means good fortune has come. And then she's going to give birth to a second son. His name is going to be Asher. The name Asher means bringer of happiness. In fact, when Miranda and I were looking for a name for our son, that's where we derived the name from. His name means bringer of happiness. And so Asher is going to be a happy one. He is going to be a bringer of happiness according to his name. Now, verses 14 through 16 here, we have a situation, an incident that really interrupts the narrative that is being portrayed here. Now, I want you to read with me, beginning in verse 14 on down through verse 16. The Bible says, "Now Reuben went in the days of wheat harvest and found mandrakes in the field and brought them to his mother Leah. And then Rachel said to Leah, 'Please give me some of your son's mandrakes.' But she said to her, 'Is it a small matter that you have taken away my husband, and now you would also take away my son's mandrakes?' And Rachel said, 'Therefore he will lie with you tonight for your son's mandrakes.' And so when Jacob came out in the field that evening, Leah went out to meet him and said, 'You must come in to me, for I have surely hired you with my son's mandrakes.' And he laid with her that night." So during the wheat harvest, Reuben, who is the eldest son of Jacob and Leah, he goes out and he finds some mandrakes. Now, there is some cultural background here to what is happening. The cultural background is this. It was supposed that during this time, mandrakes were viewed upon as an aphrodisiac. They were viewed upon as a fertility enhancer. And so she sees Reuben bring these mandrakes back to his mother, Leah. Well, Rachel sees this and she's thinking, well, I wonder if that is how she's able to give him children. I wonder if that right there is how she's able to bear children. And so Rachel concocts this idea in her mind that she's going to ask Leah for some of these mandrakes. And Leah, she responds and she says, well, really, she accuses Rachel of stealing her husband. Now, the Bible tells us that Jacob loved Rachel more than he loved Leah. That love is going to remain the same all the way to the end. But he accuses them, or she accuses her of stealing her husband. And then she says, "Will you also take my son's mandrakes as well?" Now, this is a clear sign that animosity exists here between these two sisters. It has been brewing since the first deception, and it's going to continue to brew. So Leah strikes a deal with her sister, and the deal is this: you can have some of these mandrakes if Jacob will lie with me tonight. So Rachel, she agrees to this deal that has been presented to her by her sister Leah. Now let me ask you a question. Did these mandrakes have anything to do with the fact that Rachel could not bear children and that Leah was bearing children? Absolutely not, because three separate times in the scriptures, the Bible is going to make it very clear that God opened up their womb. But she has this superstition concocted in her mind that that's exactly how her sister is doing this, so I'm going to do the same thing. Now, after Jacob goes into Leah, we see that Leah is going to have two more sons. The first name of her son is going to be Issachar. Now, Issachar is a name that is derived from a pun. It's actually derived from the term wages. And so you may remember here, we see that Leah goes out to Jacob in the evening. She meets him out in the field and she says, "I have hired you for my son's mandrakes." And so she names her son essentially man of my wages or man of my hire. And then she has a sixth son. That sixth son is going to be named Zebulun. Now, the sixth son from Leah, his name means a good dowry. Now, a lot of scholars will suggest that at this moment in time, because she had given Jacob six sons, compared to the fact that Rachel physically has not been able to provide any sons for Jacob, that she believed that her fortune was going to change, that Jacob would love her more than he loved Rachel. But we know that's not going to happen, because Jacob's love for Rachel is going to remain the same. And not only is it going to remain the same, it's even going to be seen in his children. His two favorite sons were who? Benjamin and Joseph. Now, we know Benjamin's going to be born in Genesis chapter 35, and we know that Rachel's going to die in childbirth, in giving birth to Benjamin. But those are going to be the two favorite sons of Jacob. So not only is he partial to Rachel, he's also going to be partial to the sons that physically came from Rachel as well. And then he has another situation, 22 through 24. Rachel sees that her sister is bearing more children. She sees that she's not been able to bear any children from Jacob, and so she prays to God. Now, she's taking all of these burdens and all these cares, and you got to really understand the cultural magnitude of what's taking place here with Rachel. She's not able to give her husband children. Because she's not able to give her husband children, there's a lot of social things that go with that. She's looked down upon because she's barren. And so she's praying to God in really a moment of need, and she prays that God is going to open up her womb. The Bible says that God remembers her, and he gives her a son. This is going to be the 11th son overall that is going to be born, and his name is going to be Joseph. Now, the name Joseph means add or increase. And really, with that name, it's almost like Rachel is appealing to God to bless her with another son. Add to me another son. Increase to me another son. And we know that she will have another son. His name is going to be Benjamin in Genesis chapter 35. Now, out of all these 11 sons that have been born thus far, there's really three that stand out that are, they're all biblically significant, but they're especially biblically significant. The first is obviously Joseph. We know the story of Joseph. We've been learning the story of Joseph since we were this big. Joseph is going to go to Egypt. We know that he's going to find favor with Pharaoh. It's going to lead the people to Egypt, and that's where they're going to be when the book of Exodus begins. But Joseph is going to play a prominent role in the grand scheme of redemption that God is putting forth here. And then you also have the son, Levi, whom the Levites is going to derive from. Those are going to be the priests under the Old Testament. And then lastly, you have Judah. Now, Judah is very important in that, as we've already mentioned, the Christ is going to come from the line of Judah, him being the head of the Messianic tribe. Now, that's the conclusion here of the sons that are born to Jacob. In this chapter, we see that 11 sons are born. Now, the 12 tribes of Israel really are going to be the center focus for the remainder of the rest of the Bible. And we see that the rest of the Bible is really going to discuss their matters. It's going to discuss them falling away, them going back in faithfulness, them being obedient to what God has commanded them to do, sometimes being disobedient to what God has commanded them to do. And so we see this is really the narrative that begins for the 12 tribes of Israel. And then we go on to the second part of Genesis chapter 30. Now, the second part is simply an agreement that is struck here between Jacob and Laban. Now, it's easy to tell, really, that Rebekah and Laban are brother and sister. They are both deceivers. We see that they both have delved into deception in regard to other people. We know that Rachel schemed with Jacob to deceive Isaac for the blessing, and he received the birthright from Esau. But then we saw that Laban struck a deal with Jacob where he was very dishonest and he was very deceivious, and we see that it's caused problems, and Jacob has now spent 14 years in his service because he spent 14 years to get the two wives that he has. Now, when a man like that, a man who's already made a deal that was based upon deception, when he comes to you and he wants to make another deal, you can almost write it down and say this deal is also going to be based upon deception. And that's exactly what we find here in Genesis chapter 30. Now, this is important. What a man sows, a man will also reap. And we will see here in Genesis chapter 30, here in just a minute, that God is going to provide for Jacob and his family, and this isn't going to go the way that Laban thought it was going to go. So let's go ahead and begin reading in verse 25 on down through verse 28. And it came to pass, when Rachel had borne Joseph, that Jacob said to Laban, "Send me away that I may go to my own country and to my own place. Give me my wives, my children, from whom I have served you, and let me go. For you know my service which I have done for you." And Laban said to him, "Please stay, if I have found favor in your eyes, for I have learned by experience that the Lord has blessed me for your sake." And then he said, "Name me your wages, and I will give it." Verse 29, "So Jacob said to him, 'You know how I've served you and how your livestock have been with me. For what you had before I came,'" now notice this, "'what you had before I came was little, but now what you have has increased to a great amount. The Lord has blessed you since my coming, And now, when shall I also provide for my own house? The time has come for Jacob to leave the service of Laban. It's time for him to go to the country that God had promised him, to take his descendants there so that his descendants and the seed will spread and that they can bless all the families of the earth. And in this past 14 years, we can all agree on this, that Jacob has more than sufficiently fulfilled this responsibility that he had to Laban. He's more than sufficiently fulfilled this agreement that he made with Laban, and Laban wants to keep him around. Laban sees that he is being blessed. He sees that he had very little, and now he has a great amount, and he knows where that's coming from. It's almost like when a company has a really, really good employee that produces good sales, that ups your sales, you want to keep that employee. And that's exactly what Laban sees. Laban sees that since Jacob has been serving under him, he has been greatly blessed. But here's the problem. The inner selfishness of Laban comes forth here, and we see he's going to build another deal that's based upon deception. Now, you got to give a little credit to Laban in that Laban recognizes where his blessings have come from. He recognizes that his blessings have come from God, and they've come through Jacob, because Jacob was given the promise by God that he was going to be blessed, and that he was going to be protected, and that God was with him. So Laban's profits, Laban's farm, Laban's livestock has all been successful since Jacob has been working for him. But then he's going to strike a deal that's based upon deception. That deal is found here in verses 31 through 33. So let's read verse 31. So he said, "What shall I give you?" Jacob said, "You shall not give me anything. If you will do this thing for me, I will again feed and keep your flocks. Let me pass through all your flock today, removing from there all the speckled and spotted sheep, all the brown ones among the lambs, and the spotted and speckled ones among the goats, and these shall be my wages. So my righteousness will answer for me in time to come, when the subject of my wages comes before you. Everyone that is not speckled and spotted among the goats and brown among the lambs will be considered stolen if it is with me." So the deal with Laban is this. Jacob is going to continue to work for him, and in return, Jacob is going to take the speckled, the spotted, and the brown lambs from the flock. And after his time is over, if any of the livestock is found to not be speckled, spotted, or brown, they're going to be counted as stolen. Now, I don't know exactly how much this would be that Jacob would have to repay to Laban if, in fact, this was found. I do know that under the custom of the day, if a cattle was stolen from an owner of that cattle, the person who stole that cattle had to repay the owner of that cattle tenfold. So you got to imagine that Jacob would be greatly in the debt of Laban if it is found and this deal doesn't go the way that Jacob thinks that it's going to go. And it's very clear here that Laban is going to use this deception against Jacob, because notice what happens here in verse 34. He says, "Oh, that it were according to your word." So he removed that day the male goats that were speckled and spotted, all the female goats that were speckled and spotted, every one that had some white in it, and all the brown ones among the lambs, and he gave them into the hands of his sons. And notice the instruction he gives to his sons. He tells them to take them 3 days' journey away, and Jacob fed the rest of Laban's flock. Now Jacob took for himself, notice what he does here. He takes for himself rods of green poplar and of the almond and chestnut trees. He peeled white stripes in them and exposed the white which was in the rods. And the rods which he had peeled, he set before the flocks in the gutters and the water troughs where the flocks came to drink, so that they should conceive when they came to drink. And so the flocks conceived before the rods, and the flocks brought forth streaked, speckled, and spotted. And then Jacob separated the lambs, made the flocks face toward the streaked and all the brown in the flock of Laban, but he put his own flock by themselves and did not put them with Laban. So Laban takes all of these speckled and spotted that were going to go to Jacob. He takes them and he gives them to the hands of his sons, and he takes them 3 days' journey away from Jacob. Well, Jacob takes these branches and he peels it off to where they had strips in them and exposed the white which was in the rods. He peeled and he set them before the gutters and the water troughs. And so when they conceived, they would be speckled, spotted, and streaked. Now, I'm just a city boy. I don't know much about farming. And some of you farmers may be able to tell me, but this is not a proven method to ensure what kind of livestock you are going to have. This is clearly God. This is clearly God protecting Jacob here and giving Jacob the upper hand in this agreement with Laban. It's not superstition succeeding, which is, I guess you could call that superstition. It's almost like the mandrake situation there with Rachel. Rachel thought that by taking those mandrakes from her sister Leah, that she would be able to bear children just like her sister Leah. But clearly, it was God that opened her womb and not the mandrakes. It is God that gives the increase here to Jacob and brings forth the kind of cattle that belong to Jacob. And notice what happens here in verses 41 through 43. The Bible says this, "And it came to pass, whenever the stronger livestock conceived, that Jacob placed the rods before the eyes of the livestock in the gutters, that they might conceive among the rods. But when the flocks were feeble, he did not put them in. So the feebler were Laban's, and the stronger were Jacob's. Thus the man, that is Jacob, became exceedingly prosperous, had large flocks, female and male servants, and camels and donkeys." So when the weaker cattle conceived, it brought forth the kind that Laban had agreed to take. When the stronger cattle conceived, it brought forth the kind that Jacob had agreed to take. And as a result of this, verse 43 says, he became very prosperous. There's a lot of lessons to learn here in Genesis chapter 30. I want you to notice with me three separate lessons that really stick out off the page. And those three lessons are, number one, the consequences of polygamy. It was never God's intended plan for man to have multiple wives. We know that man intervened into the divine will of God and the divine pattern of God. And we see that multiple men here that we've read of in the Old Testament have taken multiple wives. But that was never God's plan for marriage. And when man interjected into the plan of God, it's going to cause heartache. And we see that happening here between Rachel and Leah. There's envy, there's jealousy brewing that's going to cause problems among the family. We see that's going to extend to the children. Eventually, they're going to become jealous of Joseph. They're going to become jealous and envious of Benjamin. They become so jealous of Joseph that they throw him in a pit, and they eat lunch while he's in the pit, and then they sell him into slavery because they just don't like him. And so these problems, this jealousy, this envy that is in the family of Jacob is going to extend all throughout the culture that he has developed here in the place that he lives. Secondly, the evils of envy. I would imagine that Leah and Rachel, like I mentioned before, were once pretty close. I mean, they were sisters. You would think that they would have been pretty close to one another. But then they become envious of one another because of Jacob and his love. And as a result of that, they struggle constantly as a result of this envy. And according to our worksheet here, lesson 136, the very first additional scripture right there on top is Romans chapter 13 and verses 13 through 14. And we see in those verses, the Apostle Paul is going to talk about jealousy, and he's going to talk about how jealousy is sinful. We ought not to covet. We ought not to be jealous of the things that other people have. We ought to be content with what we have, recognize that we have a great treasure trove of blessings that exist in Christ Jesus, and not constantly struggle with one another because of the envy and jealousy, I guess you could say, that we sometimes struggle with as humans. And number three, don't rely on superstition. You know, Rachel was tempted to rely on superstition with the mandrakes. We see that Jacob seems to rely on superstition a little bit with these sticks. Superstition does not dictate whether something is successful or whether something fails. Don't put your trust in superstition. Put your trust in God. Trust God with all of your heart, and He will make your paths straight. God will help provide direction in your life. It's not based on superstition. It's based upon whether or not you trust God enough to allow the will of God to be done in your life. And when we go to God in prayer, we ought to pray that His will be done in our life and not ours, because His will is perfect and ours is imperfect, and God knows what's best for us. God has known what's best for us since God created us. God has known what's best for us since He sent His only begotten Son to this earth to die for us. We wouldn't even know that we needed a Savior if God had not sent His only begotten Son. And so it's an amazing thing to think about, that time and time again we have a failure in trust. And you would think, after God coming to them multiple different times and saying, I will protect you, I will provide for you, you're going to have descendants, they're going to number the stars, you're going to have this land, you're going to possess this land, you're going to be prosperous, that eventually they would trust in what God had promised them. That's all that I have tonight. We have, I think it's five questions, if I'm not mistaken. I think it's a plant. I'm not exactly sure what it looks like. I do know it's a plant. It's something that you find. But at the same time, it carried with it, like I said, some sort of cultural significance, and they believe that mandrakes enhanced it was an aphrodisiac and enhanced fertility and things like that. So I don't know exactly in my mind what it was, but I just know that I do know it was a plant, because he found it during the wheat harvest, so I would imagine it came from the ground. It's a good question, though. Question number one, Genesis chapter 30. Yeah, question number one. Describe Rachel's feelings after Leah had borne children and she had not. She was jealous. She was envious. Since Rachel had borne no children, what did she do to provide herself with a child? She gave her handmaiden to Jacob. Number two, when Leah saw that she was no longer bearing children, what did she do to provide herself with more children? She did the same thing. So Rachel gave Bilhah, and we see Leah gave Zilpah. Yes or no answer. Leah had earlier borne four sons. Yes. And the last question is, did she have any other sons or daughters, and how many did she have outside the four? She had two more sons, and she had a daughter, and the daughter's name was Dinah. And number three, the name of Rachel's first son was? The name of Rachel's second son was? Benjamin. Number four, why did Laban want Jacob to stay with him rather than to return to Canaan? Yeah. Right. He saw a star employee, and he saw that he was blessed as a result of it, but he recognized that the blessings came from God, and they were coming through Jacob.
3: But was he an idolater?
2: Who?
3: Laban. Since Rachel stole his images.
2: Rachel stole his images. Well, you know, that's a good question. That's a really good question. Anybody have an answer for that one? I do know Terah was an idolater, and I do know when they stayed, the reason he didn't go into the promised land was because he was an idolater. But that's a very good question. Number four. Why did Laban want Jacob to stay with him? Oh, no, we did that. Number five. What did Jacob ask of Laban for wages so he could take care of his family? What did he want? His part of the flock. Exactly. And second part is, who took care of Jacob's flocks and where? Verses 35 and 36. We see that Laban gives those into the care of his sons, and he takes them 3 miles away, verses 35 through 36. Number six, the more feeble of the flock belonged to who? And the stronger ones belonged to Jacob. And number seven, the wealth which Jacob had accumulated in Mesopotamia included A, large flocks, B, female and male servants, C, camels, and D, donkeys. All of the above. It included every single one of those. So we see here Jacob is beginning to accumulate wealth in Mesopotamia. He recognizes it's time for him to to leave, to go to his land, to leave under the service of Laban so that he could become prosperous as God had promised him that he would. And we'll go ahead and pick up in Genesis chapter 31 on Sunday morning in our Bible class. I think that may be Roger that's going to be teaching that Bible class. In Haran, where they lived. I know that when they traveled from Haran, they traveled, what was it? They traveled like southwest, right, into Canaan, into that land there. So I would imagine that Haran would have been to the west. Right. It could be. I'm not exactly sure the correspondence between where it was located and where the new countries are located. And honestly, if I were to look at a map without the countries listed on it in the Middle East, I probably wouldn't be able to tell you where Syria is, where Iraq is, and things like that. That's something that I never learned. Okay, go ahead.
4: I was just going to define the term mandrake.
2: Okay.
4: The dictionary describes it as a Mediterranean plant of the nightshade family, with white or purple flowers and large yellow berries. It has a forked fleshy root that supposedly resembles the human form and was formerly widely used in medicine and magic, allegedly shrieking when pulled from the ground. And another name or another term for it is mayapple. And
2: okay.
4: I've heard that term.
3: Oh, we've got mayapple here.
4: Yeah,
2: right.
4: I've heard that term many times here.
2: Okay. That's pretty neat. So for those of you who are listening on live stream, a mandrake was a plant that was purple and white.
0: It's 11:41.
2: On it, correct?
5: Okay. Hello, my name is Griffin Collins, and I have an exciting announcement. We will begin releasing a weekly devotional on Facebook titled Matters That Matter. In these weekly devotionals, we will discuss topics that are important and specific to the Lord's church today. What does the Bible say about trusting others? Am I required to be faithful as a Christian? I pray that you will follow along with us as we explore Matters That Matter today.
0: It's 73 degrees.

We were speaking some time ago about Paul's statement in Philippians 4, verses 4 through 7. Rejoice in the Lord always. Again, I will say rejoice. Let your forbearance be known unto all men, for the Lord is at hand. In nothing be anxious, but in all things by prayer and supplication with thanksgiving, let your requests be made known unto God. The result? And the peace of God, which passeth all understanding, shall guard your hearts and your thoughts in Christ Jesus. And as we said, that is a meaningful, significant passage of Scripture. Now, we've talked about rejoicing in the Lord, and the basis for that is the fact that the Good Shepherd is always present, tending his flock. I'm a sheep in the flock of the Good Shepherd, and he provides for me, and that being the case, I need not be overly concerned with the external, physical negativism that characterizes this whole world that is governed by Satan. I don't have to be primarily concerned with that. As a matter of fact, the Lord defeated Satan, did he not? And he did that for me. You recall Hebrews chapter 2, 14 and 15. Since then the children are sharers in flesh and blood, he also himself partook of the same, that through death he might bring to naught him that had the power of death, that is, the devil. Oh, and might deliver all them who through fear of death were all their lifetime subject to bondage. What is he saying here in Hebrews 2:40? Oh, I don't have to worry about physical death, no say. You see, Paul said, for me to live is Christ, to die is gain, Philippians 1, verse 21. As a matter of fact, as you get older, you begin to anticipate it. Many people have the idea that this life is all of it, and when you die, it's all over. Friend, physical death is where it begins. You and I will live forever. Where? That is a decision that we must make while we tabernacle in the flesh. That's the significance of what Paul is actually saying. Rejoice in the Lord? Yes. And then he said in verse 6, in nothing be anxious? Oh, just a moment. Someone says, now, preacher, there's so many circumstances that exist today that are unusual. And a few years ago, we didn't have the anxiety that characterizes mankind generally today. I mean, we have conditions in our government today that are occasions of anxiety and worry and it's stress. We have in the world today the possibility of terrorism, and there's all kinds of negative. Friend, you're talking about this physical world, sir. Anything is likely to happen, and most of it will be negative in this world because Satan is in charge of this situation. Friend, that's the point that we're making. The good part about being a child of God is that you are under the protective custody of the Good Shepherd. Friend, the Good Shepherd has all authority in heaven and on earth, Matthew 28:18. But someone says, that won't save my life. Let me tell you something else. That won't keep you from having rheumatism or arthritis or some kind of a problem. All of us are subject to the physical debilities that characterize humanity. And we live in a world that's rather rugged. And the Lord has nowhere said that living the Christian life is easy. As a matter of fact, he tells us through Paul, all who would live godly in Christ Jesus shall suffer persecution. 2 Timothy chapter 3 and verse 12. We understand that. He talked himself in Matthew chapter 7, 13 and 14 of the narrow gate and the straitened, compressed, difficult way. No, not that it's difficult to understand, but most men will not gird up the loins of their mind and center their affection upon Christ and direct their attention and efforts to becoming Christ-like. No, sir. It's easier just to be religious generally. Oh, that's what he said. For wide is the gate, and broad is the way that leadeth unto destruction, and many there be that go in thereat. Somebody says, well, these are wicked back. No. Most of the people on the Broadway are religious, many of them deeply religious, very sincere. They believe in Jesus Christ as the Son of God. They are good neighbors. They're honest people. Well, somebody says, why then are they lost?
Friend, they are doing the thing that comes naturally. They've joined some church that has some doctrine or idea that appeals to them, and the philosophy, of course, in that area is just join the church of your choice. That has nothing to do with salvation. Salvation is a matter of dedication to Jesus Christ. That dedication is made manifest not by being religious, but by doing what the Lord said. Not everyone that saith unto me, Lord, Lord, shall enter the kingdom.

And we've often pointed out the difference between the two men, both religious, both diligent, both sincere, both dedicated to the point that they built character houses. For the house of one stood and the house of the other fell. The difference? One did what the Lord said do, the other did something else. Now you can be very religious, very sacrificial, a very good person, a fine neighbor, and lose your soul. It is a matter of obedience to the Lord that saves the soul. He's the author of eternal salvation to all them that obey him. Hebrews 5, 9. No. Not obey a manual or discipline, catechism, confession of faith, the Book of Mormon, the Koran. No. Those who obey him. His word is in this blood-sealed covenant. Now, on that basis, I don't have a thing to worry about, per se. Well, now someone says, do you mean, preacher, that if we're following Christ, if we're Christians, we're just nonchalant and indifferent, we don't have to... No, friend, if there's one thing the Lord teaches his people, it's never to be indifferent or nonchalant. No, God's people are deeply concerned with the conditions that prevail in this old world, or with the negativism that causes many people to stumble. Well, someone says, that's what I'm saying, preacher. That worries me. Friend, worry is an endeavor and absolute folly. It's of no value at all. Borders on sin for the child of God. Well, the very idea. No, sir. Now, what did he say? Listen to him. Philippians 4, verse 6. In nothing be anxious, but in all things by prayer and supplication with thanksgiving, let your requests be made known unto God. Oh, wait a minute now. These things that would cause anxiety, that would create worry in the average person today, for the Christian? Sure, they're matters of concern. Oh, indeed. Yes, sir. He's deeply concerned with the direction this whole world is taking, with the limitations and the weaknesses that we see in certain areas of our own government, with the direction that we're going. Spending $3 for every two that we take in, borrowing that third one from China? Oh, friend, that has possibilities, doesn't it? And all of them negative. I did a two-week campaign in Bangkok, Thailand some time ago. And the Thai are fine people, wonderful folk. But I learned while I was there that China controls the finances of Thailand. And if we aren't careful, that thing could happen to us in this land, throwing money at every problem that arises. Sure, yes, if you are just a worldly person, you'd be worried sick. I mean, they're just, whoa. Oh, but the child of God, how does he handle that which would create anxiety and worry in the average person? Oh, in nothing be anxious, but in all things by prayer and supplication with thanksgiving, let your requests be made known unto God. Oh, if you do that sincerely, the result? Next verse, verse 7. And the peace of God, which passeth all understanding, shall guard your hearts and your thoughts in Christ Jesus. Oh, friend, that is wonderful beyond my ability to verbalize. I simply cannot describe to you the peace of mind that characterizes those who believe in him, who walk in his illuminated pathway, the one who has all authority in heaven and on earth. The Lord is my shepherd, I shall not want. Isn't that wonderful? And if we're careful, people say, well, I pray to God about whoa. Take it to the Lord in prayer and leave it. Say, don't bring it back. When these situations arise that would create anxiety in the heart and things that you see that are going in the wrong direction, take it to the Lord in earnest, sincere prayer and leave it. Now, you may be top gun, but you're not fast enough. You can't handle it. There's no, oh, but my Father can. Yes, sir, he is omnipotent, all-powerful. And he controls the affairs of this whole world. No. That's not to say that God is always going to smooth things out and correct the errors that I see and make the, No. You see, he allows man to suffer the consequences of his sin. But that's in this world. I am a child of God. Yes, I may suffer physically because these things can prevail. There's no question about that, just like anyone else.
but I won't have to suffer

spiritually. I still have peace of mind because no matter how tough the circumstance becomes in this body, in this life, I have one who cares for me. Oh, and if it costs you your life, that's fine. That's fine. That's not the end. That's the beginning. And if you walk with the Lord, friend, I remember that he said, John chapter 11 and verse 26, he that liveth and believeth on me shall never die. Ooh, isn't that wonderful? What's he saying? I'm an immortal spirit. When we live and believe in Christ, when we understand who we are, death is but a transition into a, oh, friend, much, much more to be desired environment. We are perfect when we leave this old body. And that's true of all of us. We are immortal spirits. You're equipped at physical death for perfect bliss or perfect punishment. Now, you need to make your arrangements while you're here. You need to make up your mind that you're going to live with the Lord. Oh, the way to do that is simply to comply with his instruction. Give your life in faith, repentance, confession, baptism. That's for the remission of sins. Puts you into Jesus Christ.

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1: It's 73 degrees.

It is time for all Americans to stand up for the good that's in America. And there is much good in this great land of the free and home of the brave. We can sing God Bless America because God has blessed it to become America. But I can assure you that the good people in this land are not heard often enough. It's the other side that seems to be getting the attention. It's not like we do not know what really drives the news. I mean, it's clearly understood. They've got a principle that the motor that drives the news is conflict. And so any conflict they can find and any radical that they can put on to express their own radical ideas seems to be a popular person. But I'm speaking today for the good people that don't have the voice. This may be a voice crying in the wilderness, but I am telling you, there are multitudes of good people in this land. They go to work every day. They pay their debts. They are honest people. They have values really on which this very nation was originally built. Some have called them the bedrock values of our society, such as honesty, truth, kindness, generosity, virtue, humility, respect for other people, and plain decency. Now, where do you think these values came from? They have been characteristic of good people in this land all through its history. They came, obviously, from the Bible. And the Bible was an important book in the beginning of this great nation, even used as a textbook in school. And some of the books that were used as textbooks had morals that were clearly taught in the Bible, like the old McGuffey's readers. With this understanding of all the good people in this land whose voice is not being heard as it should be, I'm saying we're weary. We are weary of the anti-God crowd. We are weary of the people in Washington, D.C., who have an organization with the purpose of getting In God We Trust off our money. If that's going to be removed, then what shall we do with the fourth stanza of our national anthem? Because that very statement is in that fourth stanza, In God We Trust. We're getting sick and tired and weary in this country of getting God out of public education, taking the Bible out, taking prayer out. And so, what do we put in its place? We put in policemen. We put in deputy sheriffs just to try and keep order. Isn't that a shame that there are people who do not even realize the acute need of people being taught such things as love your neighbor as yourself and thou shalt not steal? And yet we have these professionals that seem to know more than people with good common sense. And someone has said that good common sense is just plain horse sense. And when asked to explain what do you mean by that, they said it's the kind that a long-eared donkey doesn't have. And I say that as a quote and not as a pun and not to reflect on anyone's allegiance to a political party that may have the donkey as a symbolism. Honestly, I'm just using a quote. When I think about getting weary of taking God out of public education, I'm thinking about how many homeschooling experiences have been generated by these very intelligent people who said, got to get God and the Bible out. And so parents who love their children said, my children are going to be taught plain decency and honesty and integrity, and we're going to use the Bible to do it. When I think about getting weary, we're weary out of taking prayer out of schools. I remember times when I would be asked to lead a prayer
before a football game played by public schools. That seems to no longer be in vogue. I recall a time when I built a spring schedule around giving baccalaureate and commencement addresses at public high schools. Don't get those anymore. Got to get prayer out. Got to get God out. Bring our policemen in. I am weary and tired of this, and I speak for the multitudes of Americans who share that weariness. I am weary in the next place of professors in state universities supported by tax money, much of which, if not most of which, comes from people who at least say they believe in the Bible. We are weary of professors who have, as they say themselves, a determined effort to destroy faith in young people, faith in God, faith in Christianity. I find it very ironic that a professor at the University of Texas would demonstrate one of the Christian virtues by his declaration that one of the things that we try to do is to destroy the faith of these people in religion, the faith in God. See, what he's actually done, he has demonstrated a Christian principle of honesty. And you have to admire that kind of honesty. It's these sneaky ones that you have to really be aware of. The ones who are attempting to do it, they just don't want to really be known for having done that, having betrayed parents, sending children back home after their quote-unquote college education with a shipwrecked faith and with a demolished morals. You know, one of the problems that we have on so many campuses in universities today is a repudiation of the very ideal of the university, a place where you could go for the free exchange of ideas and the evaluation, learning to think, learning to reason. One of the most prejudiced institutions in the United States is the modern American university. As long as you are willing to parrot the line, then you're okay. But once you refuse to do that, you can be hooted off of a stage. When I think about people that supposedly are open to ideas, I think about how prejudiced people are in so many of our state universities. Not all, thanks be to God, but too many. And so we're weary of this. We're just weary of parents being betrayed, being weary of so many problems with binge drinking on campuses, such a problem that even university presidents would meet to discuss what can we do about it. The alcohol industry is having a terrible negative effect on American education in this great land, and we're weary of this. We want to go back to a time when schools were decent places, where people could feel safe, teachers and students, where students were taught there's a right and there's a wrong, before philosophical relativism came parading in to religion and into education. Go back to the founding principles of this great land. Let's stand up for the good in America, for the good of all Americans.

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3: Love.

Jesus came early in the morning unto the temple, and all the people came unto him, and he sat down, and he taught them. But then there came the scribes and the Pharisees with a woman taken in adultery. And when they had set her in the midst, they said, "Master, this woman was taken in adultery, in the very act. Now Moses in the law said that such a one should be stoned. But what sayest thou?" This they said, tempting him, that they might have whereof to accuse him. But Jesus, stooping down, with his finger wrote on the ground as though he heard them not. But when they continued asking him, he lifted up himself and he said, "Let him that is without sin among you first cast a stone at her." And then he again stooped down and wrote on the ground. Then they, being convicted in their own conscience, went out one by one from the eldest even unto the least, until Jesus was left alone and the woman in the midst. Jesus again lifted up himself, and he said, "Woman, where are those thine accusers? Doth no man condemn thee?" She said, "No man, Lord." Jesus answered her, saying, "Neither do I condemn thee. Go and sin no more." Comes from the 8th of John's Gospel, beginning at 1. It seems that there are multiple motivations of the scribes and the Pharisees here, one of them being made abundantly clear, the other is there by implication. The one made abundantly clear is that they asked the Lord what they did in order to tempt him and to have material wherewith they might accuse him. Now, their strategy was simply this, based upon this question concerning the law of Moses, and that is, should an adulterer or adulteress be stoned to death as the law had indeed required? Now, the strategy of the scribes and the Pharisees was this. Being now subject to the Roman Empire, the nation of Israel would not be permitted by Caesar's throne or by Roman law to execute anyone unless it is approved or it is sentenced by the Roman authorities. Therefore, if the Lord had said, "Well, you can't stone her to death because of Roman law," then they felt they could use that answer to say unto the Lord's public, "See, he will not stand by and uphold the law of Moses." If, on the other hand, they reasoned that the Lord had said, "Yes, she should be stoned according to the law of Moses," well, then they reasoned, "We'll have him in trouble with Caesar's throne." Therefore, they thought, there's no correct answer that the Lord can give. This is not the only time that that strategy was used by the Lord's critics. They also came to him wanting to know whether it were lawful to pay tribute to Caesar or not, again, supposing that if the Lord said no, that would get him in trouble with Caesar. If he said yes, that would make him unpopular with his own people. This same strategy had repeated itself a number of times throughout the years of the Lord's ministry. Having, though, been asked this question about whether the adulteress should be stoned to death, the Lord just stooped down and wrote on the ground as though he heard them not. They continue asking him. They're not going to let the matter die until they get some kind of an answer out of him. So the Lord lifted up himself. And he said, "Let him that is without sin among you first cast a stone at her."
Then he again stooped down and he wrote on the ground. It is with this that the Lord has significantly turned the tables here. We mentioned just moments ago that the scribes and the Pharisees could have two motivations with what they did. The first made obvious to have something with which to tempt and to accuse the Lord. But the other was actually a matter of the public humiliation of this alleged adulterous woman, also in the attempt to publicly humiliate Jesus Christ in the matter already described. You see, this was no private matter. If you were listening carefully as John laid out the scenario, the Lord had come early that morning to the temple. An indeterminate number, simply described as all the people, in other words, a sizable number, had come to hear what the Lord would teach them that day. Therefore, this was a very public matter. When the scribes and the Pharisees came and set the woman in the midst and publicly before this audience accused her of adultery and then thought they were putting the Lord on the spot to ask him what should be done about it. When the Lord said, if you don't have a sin, then you cast a stone at her. He turned the tables. He humiliated them instead of the adulterous woman, instead of allowing himself to be discredited. These, the accusers, became the convicted. In their own conscience, they knew that not a one of them could pick up a rock to throw, implying his sinless life, because all have sinned and come short of the glory of God, and they knew it. And you look at the order in which they began to file out after that, from the eldest unto the least, indicating that those with the most wisdom, no doubt, to realize they had been significantly bested, went out one by one from the eldest. The youngest simply followed suit. Until Jesus is left alone with the woman still standing in the midst. And where are your accusers? Does no man condemn thee? She said, no man. It's a wonderful observation to make that a man can't condemn your soul anyway. The eternal destiny of your soul is a matter that is between you and your God. There's not a man to condemn you. God will be your judge. And the Lord said unto her, neither do I condemn thee. We to gather from that that the Lord was not going to regard the commission of adultery as being a sin? Oh, not at all. The sense in which he did not condemn her is not to be understood as excusing what took place as not being offensive at all. He said, go and sin no more. He called her offense exactly what it was, a sin. But in giving her pardon, saying, I don't condemn you, he also gave her a charge, a responsibility. Said, don't do it anymore. Go and sin no more. Be a good steward of the pardon that you have been given. Be a good steward of the mercy that you have received, and appreciate the forgiveness of deity enough to keep yourself free from all unrighteousness. Go and sin no more.
multiple lessons to be learned from that short narrative? And yet in the midst of all of those lessons, that question has often been asked, I wonder what Jesus wrote on the ground. Well, I wonder too. I wonder too. And we could speculate all day long. When he stooped down and with his finger wrote on the ground, did he perhaps maybe write the statute of the law to which his critics had referred that an adulterous woman was to be stoned to death? Or did he perhaps write statutes that these, the accusers of the woman, had violated themselves? Was he writing on the ground the sins of those who came to accuse somebody else of sin? Did he maybe write on the ground words of comfort that this accused woman might have been in such a position to be able to read? Something assuring her that she need not worry, that her Savior would take care of this for her. Oh, indeed, we could speculate on, thinking, well, what if the Lord wrote this? What if the Lord wrote that? But here is the one thing that remains true about what the Lord wrote on the ground. We don't know. We're not told. And wouldn't it be a terrible thing for us to miss and to overlook all of those wonderful lessons that are in those few verses of Scripture, or wondering about the part that isn't revealed, and that is, what did the Lord write? Perhaps the Lord one day in eternity will give you the opportunity to find out. But for the present, he in his wisdom through his Spirit Holy has provided you there with the opportunity to see what is written and to learn the lessons that are available to you. Don't miss what is there over concern for what is not. The Apostle Paul wrote saying, all Scripture given by inspiration of God is profitable for doctrine, for reproof, for correction, for instruction in righteousness, that the man of God may be perfect, thoroughly furnished unto all good works. From 2 Timothy 3, beginning at 16. Given consideration before to the meaning of the word Scriptures, we often refer to our own copies of the Holy Bible as Scriptures. The word simply means writings. All of what is written, Scripture, is given by Spirit inspiration to God's satisfaction. What is written is that which is profitable for doctrine, reproof, correction, instruction in righteousness, the perfection of an individual who will be completely furnished unto every good work that his God expects of him. That's what the things that are written are valuable to accomplish by necessary implication. What is not written, you never needed to know, not in this life. But what is written, you do need to know. And what is written is that to which you must adhere for the assurance of the eternal well-being of your soul.
proceed beyond what is written is not to keep and honor the word of God. To proceed beyond what he had written is to violate what he did write. And what he had written can perfect you. And he didn't leave anything out. 2 Corinthians chapter 12 gives us another example of this same pattern of thought when the Apostle Paul referred to himself in the third person as if he were somebody else, saying, I knew a person in Christ above 14 years ago. Whether in the body or out of the body, I cannot tell, but he was caught up into the third heaven, into paradise, and he heard unspeakable things which are not lawful to utter. There is that curious reference to that third heaven. Reference is the dwelling place of God. You'll recall the record of the creation. In the beginning, God created the heaven and the earth. He created the earth. He created the atmosphere around it, the heaven in which it is suspended. Our sky, our immediate atmosphere is that heaven. A second heaven might be referred to as what we would call outer space. But that third heaven, that's the dwelling place of God. That's the eternal realm. And Paul likened it unto paradise. And that person himself, again, that he spoke of in the third person, was caught up there and heard unspeakable things that it is not lawful for a man to utter. You remember how that the Hebrew writer described faith, the substance of things hoped for, the evidence of things not seen? Those things that we hope for, those things that we have not yet seen, are a reference to that same spiritual realm. The fulfillment of eternal promise. We are hoping for them. We have faith in them. And here is one who was given the opportunity to actually see it and to be able to give his readers of the second recorded Corinthian epistle an opportunity to hear the confirmation that, yes, it is there. It exists. What a marvelous reassurance! As if we needed assurance above and beyond that which God had already told us. But yet, while hearing that marvelous testimony, that amazing expression of the apostolic privilege that Paul experienced, we might miss all of those wonderful things for wondering what were those unspeakable words that he can't repeat. Again, if it were important for you to know, Spirit would have revealed it. What God, through his Spirit, deemed important for you to hear and to know was the confirmation that the paradise of God is there. It is real. And here was one who had that glorious experience of being able to view it and to confirm its reality, but while glorying in the experience, Paul indicated, I won't glory in myself over that. But just to make sure that he didn't,
Paul went on to say, lest I should be exalted above measure by the abundance of the revelations. There was given unto me a thorn in the flesh, the messenger of Satan to buffet me, lest I should be exalted above measure. For this thing I sought the Lord thrice that it might depart from me. But he said, my grace is sufficient for thee. My strength is made perfect in your weakness. Most gladly, then, will I rather glory in my infirmities, that the strength of God might rest upon me. If a person were given an extraordinary experience like the Apostle Paul had been given, one would hope that he would have the wisdom to keep his proverbial feet planted on the proverbial ground. But it would be very easy for a man to do what Paul said that he knew he should not do, and that is glory in himself over such a privilege as he had been given. To keep him humble, God gave him something to remind him of his dependence upon God, a thorn in the flesh. Paul repeatedly, thrice that he described, asked God to remove it. God would not. God instead asked Paul to realize that it is in his realization of his own frail human weakness that he can realize the strength of God, that God's grace is sufficient for him. Paul said, that's how I learned not only to be humble, but to glory in my weakness, to realize that's when the glory of God, his strength, his grace, is resting upon me. What a marvelous lesson to learn. And yet we might miss it if we find ourselves scratching our head and wondering, what was that thorn in the flesh Paul had? Don't have to know. You could speculate anything you wanted. You could look for the clues and the evidences that you might think are given as telltale signs in Paul's writings about what that weakness might have been. But on the bottom line, and at the end of the day, you don't know, do you? And if it was important for you to know, God, through the Spirit, would have said. Don't miss what is there. Over consideration for what isn't there at all. There have been, in the past and in the development of God's relationship with man, the revelation of things that previously were mysteries. Paul wrote at Ephesians 3, of a mystery that in ages gone by was not revealed unto the sons of man, as it is now revealed unto the apostles and prophets by the Spirit of God. And that is that the Gentiles should be fellow heirs and of the same body and partakers of his promise. One time, that information wasn't known. At one time, that was a mystery. Paul said God chose to reveal it. He did, sending the apostles to teach the gospel unto all nations, not just unto Israel, because the Gentiles would be fellow heirs. The Gentiles would be members of the same body which is the church. The Gentiles would be partakers of the same promise. One time that was a mystery. Paul said, now that is revealed. Paul wrote to the church at Colossae,
to say that there had been another revealed mystery, which is Christ in you, the hope of glory. Christ in you, yes, as he dwells by faith through his Holy Spirit. Faith through the Word. The Spirit leads because he is the one who inspired the Word. All that was a mysterious thing at one time, but now the matter after which Christ is in us, Jew and Gentile. Those who are in Christ, they enjoy that benefit. At one time, it was a mystery. Need not be anymore. It's all been revealed. Paul wrote to the church at Corinth, he said, "I have not seen, nor ear heard, nor entered into the heart of man the things that God hath prepared for them that love him, but God hath revealed them unto us by his Spirit. For the Spirit searcheth all things, yea, the deep things of God," from 1 Corinthians 2, beginning at 9. Here again, Paul makes reference to things that previously were not known. And he said, now they are. The eye of man could not have seen it. His ear could not have heard it. There was no way for this to even enter into the heart of man concerning all that God had in mind for those that loved him and demonstrated it by keeping his commandments. What man could not have known or comprehended nor had entered into his heart otherwise? God revealed by his Spirit. Your copy of the Spirit-inspired Word of God contains everything you need to know. Peter said, his divine power hath given us all things that pertain unto life and godliness through the knowledge of him that hath called us unto glory.

you venture beyond what is written there, you'll do no honor unto that revealed word. You will violate it. Don't miss the lessons that are there on account of the ones that are not.

Hello, my name is Griffin Collins, and I have an exciting announcement. We will begin releasing a weekly devotional on Facebook titled Matters That Matter. In these weekly devotionals, we will discuss topics that are important and specific to the Lord's Church today. What does the Bible say about trusting others? Am I required to be faithful as a Christian? I pray that you will follow along with us as we explore matters that matter today.

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3: A disgruntled farmer in southern Indiana used to sit on a stone ridge that crossed his farm and mourn over the sterility of his land. He was only too happy to finally sell it for $25,000. But the man who bought the farm opened a gold mine right under the rocky ridge where the farmer used to sit and pity himself. How many times have we sat upon our own rocky ridges feeling sorry for ourselves? So many today are sitting on top of a gold mine. That gold mine is the wealth of blessings in Jesus Christ. Please don't sell out and leave an abandoned treasure. God has the treasure map, and Jesus marks the spot. If you want that treasure in heaven, we can show you that map. It's the Bible, the Word of God. I'm Jim Dearman with a brief message of truth for the world.
4: You know that

Proverbs 6, 16 through 19, Solomon lists six things God hates, seven that are an abomination to him. The formula of citing a number and adding to it in the Bible is often used to emphasize the last item on the list. What is the last item in this list? Sowing discord. Discord, distrust, disunity, division. God created mankind with an eye toward unity. David said, "Behold how good and pleasant it is when brothers dwell in unity," Psalm 133:1. Solomon spoke of the benefits of working together. But two are better than one because they have a good reward for their toil, Ecclesiastes 4:9. Sowing discord attempts to undermine the social and personal benefit of unity. In fact, this discord is the result of everything else in God's list of what he hates: pride, lies, cruelty, evil plans, evil activities, and false witnesses. Each of these are ultimately found in sowing discord. If God hates sowing discord, he loves sowing unity. So what are you sowing today?

Are the Jews God's chosen people today? It's a hotly debated question. You only need to do a cursory search of the internet to find people vehemently arguing for and against this question. Sometimes secular rulers and politicians have even made decisions and given special consideration to Israel because of their view that the Jews are God's chosen people. Well, of course, what we want to know is, what does the Bible say in answer to this question? First, it's clear that there was a time when the Jews were God's chosen people. Deuteronomy chapter 7 and verse 6, the Lord said to the Jewish nation via Moses, "For you are a holy people to the Lord your God. The Lord your God has chosen you to be a people for himself, a special treasure above all the peoples on the face of the earth." But to really appreciate and understand that statement, you've got to go back to the very beginning of the Bible. After Adam and Eve sinned in the garden, God said to the devil, he said to the serpent, "I will put enmity between you and the woman, and between your seed and her seed. He shall bruise your head, and you shall bruise his heel." Genesis 3:15. Now, the seed of the woman who would bruise the head of the serpent is a reference to Jesus Christ. It's a prophecy that Jesus would be born into the world of a woman. 9 chapters later, in Genesis chapter 12, verses 2 and 3, God made the following promise to Abraham. He said, "I will make you a great nation. I will bless you and make your name great, and you shall be a blessing. I will bless those who bless you. I will curse him who curses you." Now listen to this part. "And in you all the families of the earth shall be blessed." Friends, that too is a reference to Jesus Christ. Christ was going to be born into this world of a woman, and specifically, he would be a descendant of Abraham. Now, Abraham was the father of the Jewish nation. Friends, that's the sense in which the Jews were a chosen people. It was through them that the Messiah would come. Now, approximately 2,000 years later, Jesus was born of a woman, specifically a virgin, in the city of Bethlehem, and Jesus was born a Jew. Now, folks, that is the thrust of God calling the Israelites his chosen people. They were blessed to be the ones through whom the one and only Redeemer came. Now, the question that we want to answer is this: are the Jews still God's chosen people today? And the answer to that question is no. Today, Christians are God's chosen people. I want you to listen very carefully to 1 Peter chapter 2 and verse 9. This is written specifically to Christians. "But you are a chosen generation, a royal priesthood, a holy nation." Listen, his own special people. Verse 10 says this, "who once were not a people, but are now the people of God, who had not obtained mercy, but now have obtained mercy." So, who are the children of God today? Friends, it is not the nation of Israel. It is not those who are biologically Jews. Listen to Colossians 3:11. It says that in Christ there is neither Greek nor Jew. Now, what's the point? You see, your biological heritage is irrelevant today with regard to being a child of God. Listen to Galatians chapter 3. "For you are all sons of God through faith in Christ Jesus. For as many of you as were baptized into Christ have put on Christ. There is neither Jew nor Greek. There is neither slave nor free. There is neither male nor female, for you are all one in Christ." Now listen very carefully to verse 29. "And if you are Christ, then you are Abraham's seed and heirs according to the promise." Now what promise is that? It's the promise of Genesis chapter 12. And what is the point of this text? Friends, here's the point. Today in the Christian age, anyone can be one of God's chosen children. It's not according to your biological birth. It's based on the new birth. It's based on obedience to the gospel and putting the Lord on in baptism. If you will do that, then you'll spiritually be a descendant of Abraham. And most importantly, you'll be a child of God.

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0: It's 68 degrees.
2: Our topic this hour is Remember Now Thy Creator in the Days of Thy Youth. It's time to remember God in your youth. That's the actual title. Of course, that subject comes from Ecclesiastes 12, verse number 1, where Solomon tells us to do just that, to remember our Creator in the days of our youth. And then Solomon goes on to talk about other things and exhortations as to why we should do that. Before we get to that, though, and some reasons why we should, I'd like to talk just a few minutes about your parents. And I know that you know some of these things, but I'll just tell you, especially as I think they relate to our topic, your parents love you. I know you know that, and I trust that they've told you and shown you many times. They actually began loving you before you knew you. See, when they found out they were pregnant, they started loving you. We're having a baby. It's exciting, and I know that your parents were thrilled about it. They provided for you. In fact, you probably, again, before you even knew it, had a room and a crib and painted for you, and they've been providing for you, well, from your birth up to this very hour, and I don't doubt they're still providing for you in many ways. They care about you. Now, again, I know that's redundant because you, well, hopefully you know that too. Concerned about your health and safety, physically, mentally, emotionally, they hurt when you hurt. Most of all, though, and this is really what I want to talk about for just a few minutes, they care about your spiritual life and your eternal destination. As you age, it might feel like your parents grow more and more intense. It may feel like they watch closer and say no more often. And I want to share with you just quickly why that's the case. The older you get, the nearer you become or you arrive at leaving their home and going out into the world on your own. And so the teaching, the instructions, the commands they give is rooted in this concern. And what you may not know is that your parents actually have a lot of wisdom from which to draw. And they have gained that wisdom in a variety of ways. Number one, though again, you'll probably need pictures for this and confirmation, they were your age once. And so they've actually learned from growing up, just the process of growing. What you're doing right now, they've done that. They've learned from instruction because when they were your age, your parents did to them what they're doing to you. And so they heard what you're hearing. They learned from preachers and teachers and elders, just like you learned from lectureships and Bible classes and Bible camps and a host of other things. All the instruction they're giving you and providing for you, they themselves have received. They've also learned from experience. Some say it's the best teacher. I don't believe that to be true. God is the best teacher. In fact, if we listen to God's instruction, we wouldn't have to experience some things. Nevertheless, we don't all do that, and so we learned from experience. Your parents have too. They've lived their lives. They would be among the first to tell you. They've made choices, some good, some bad, both of which they've learned from. They've also learned from examples. Your parents, like most people, probably had peers and siblings. And so they watched other people live as they lived their life. And in watching those people live, they learned what to do and what not to do. Last of all, they've learned from Scripture. God taught them. Proverbs chapter 2, the Bible says, God gives wisdom out of his mouth. He gives knowledge and instruction. And your parents have learned that. And I'm telling you all this to suggest to you that your parents are your best and surest teachers. Better than elders, better than preachers, better than peers, better than friends. Nobody loves you more. Nobody is invested into you more. Nobody cares more about you than your parents. So what I'm suggesting to you is when your parents teach you and tell you things, they aren't just pulling these things out of the air. They have learned from a variety of ways what they're telling you. And what you may or may not know is, well, the road of life is a one-way trip. You get started on this road and you just go one direction. We can never reverse the trip. We can't go backward. Which means everybody is at different stages on this road. Your parents are further along by age, experience, knowledge, and all of those things. The amazing thing about this road is it's the same road. Every generation will face the same challenges, every generation the same things. In fact, it can't be any other way. John says, all that is in the world, the lust of the flesh, the lust of the eyes, and the pride of life, that's all. If those three things are all that's in the world, then every generation that ever lives in the world has to deal with those same three things. Not only are the same three things on the road, the same two options are on the road. Jesus said, he that is not with me is against me. Those are the two options. You can choose to live for God, or you can choose not to live for God. You can choose to live for God, or you can choose to oppose God. There isn't a third option. In fact, Scripture says that we will have a master, that somebody will be served, and we will do the serving. Romans 6, 16 and 17 says we can serve righteousness unto life, or we can serve sin unto death. We can, again, serve God, or we can serve Satan. There aren't any other options. Same two options, same three things, same one road. What I'm suggesting to you is, as you stand with your ages, where you are on the road of life, when you look ahead, ahead on this road are your parents. And what your parents are doing largely in your life is that they are stopping from where they are on the road and they're running backward to you. And what they're providing you is what's ahead. Because they've already been there. They've already seen it. They've already been where you are, and they've gone further down the road of life. And now, from all of those areas in which they have gleaned this knowledge and this learning and this information, they're now sitting down with you, and like the wise Solomon in Proverbs, they're saying, my son, listen to my instruction. Among the things they are telling you is, remember your Creator in the days of your youth. They're not making that up and pulling it out of thin air. They're not trying to be difficult and stop you from having fun. From all of their accumulated knowledge, from everything that they have learned and experienced, from everything they've seen and they've heard and they've watched, from life and this road of travel, they have drawn this conclusion from Scripture, from life, from experience, from teachers, from peers, from siblings, all of that collective knowledge they are now trying to share with you. The only question really is, will you listen to your parents? Will you trust them? Will you believe them? Next several minutes, I'd like to give you some reasons why they would tell you this according to Scripture and some things that you should hopefully put into your life and begin to learn. Point number one would be this: why remember God in the days of my youth? Why should I do that? Let's start with the obvious. It would be this: because there's a God to remember. There are only two options here, friends. Either there is a God or there is not a God, but there is no middle ground. The Bible contends, the evidence is clear, there is a God in heaven. Somebody made the world. Paul stood among philosophers and he claimed just that. He says in Acts 17, 24, God that made the world and all things therein, seeing that he is Lord of heaven and earth, dwelleth not in temples made with hands. Paul was convinced God made the world. Genesis chapter 1 is still true. In the beginning, God created the heavens and the earth. Hebrews chapter 3 and verse 4 provides this bit of evidence. And this you can test for yourself. This building you're sitting in, let me ask you this. How did it get here? The home that you live in, how did that come into existence? The Hebrew writer says in Hebrews chapter 3 and verse 4, see if it's true. For every house is built by some man. Is that true? Does houses exist because people build them? Or do houses exist out of thin air? We just blow up brickyards and houses are formed. Or do people build houses, minds, and purpose, and plan, and direction build houses? The Hebrew writer says every house is built by some man. And with that same understanding, he says, but he who built all things is God. God didn't simply make the world. He made you. Friends, you're here now. And so ascertain how you got here. And if you say, well, my mother and my father is how I got here, well, just keep working from there. How did they get here? And how did they get here? And how did they get here? And eventually, you've got to get back to at least the beginning. How did human beings arrive on this earth? Now, again, we only have two options. Either the God who is eternal made us, or we are the sum total of matter, molecules in motion, random chance events that just happened. How? No one can really explain it. And that you and I are no more than mere animals. We have simply become the last in the chain, and apes are our forefathers. Well, the Bible says that God made us in his image, Genesis 1, 26 and 27. David said that the Lord is our maker. He made us. We didn't make ourselves. Friends, we didn't accidentally arrive here. We certainly didn't make ourselves. Why should you remember God in the days of your youth? Well, the first thing you need to know is there's a God to remember. And young people, you need to investigate that evidence. In fact, God's position on the evidence is that it is so overwhelming. He left it here to declare him that twice in the Bible, individuals who refuse to accept this evidence are referred to as fools. Psalm 14:1, the Bible says, the fool has said in his heart, there is no God. They are corrupt. They have done abominable works. There is none that doeth good. Psalm 53:1 says the same thing. The fool has said in his heart, there is no God. Why would the Bible refer to someone as a fool? Friends, listen, just investigate the evidence. If I held up a computer and I told you that this computer came into existence because I walked into a shop where there were a lot of parts and metal, and as I stood there, they all just sorta happened to converge together, and out came a laptop. If I held up a smartphone and said, now this iPhone is the result of random chance events. No intelligence is behind it. No design is intended. That this phone came into existence simply because, given enough time, well, the materials just sort of, you know, it wouldn't take long before you would say, you know, I thought Eric Owens was a little smarter than that, but now he sounds foolish. Such is the nature of why Scripture is saying this. The world didn't make itself. Any fool could see that. You didn't make yourself, and you certainly aren't an animal or an ape. Doesn't take smarts to see that. Any fool could see that. Something cannot come from nothing. Matter is eternal, or mind is eternal, and we know it's not matter. You have a soul. You have meaning and reason. Objective truth exists. Morals exist. There are absolutes. There is right. There is wrong. There are things we know to be the case. These aren't the results of random chance, and you aren't molecules in motion, no different than bacteria. The cow is not your cousin, and the ant is not like you. You aren't mindless matter, upright beast with no meaning or purpose. This is why the scripture would refer to one as a fool to say that. Why should you start a relationship with God and continue it your whole life, beginning in your youth? Because as your parents have probably been teaching you since your arrival here, there is a God to remember. But then secondly, you may not know it, but your parents sure do. You should remember God in your youth because your youth may be your best opportunity to do so. The word opportunity means a set of circumstances that make it possible to do something. the set of circumstances that make it possible for you to start a relationship with God, to remember him, is right now. It may very well be the case that this is the best time in your life to start a relationship with God. Truly, it's always the best time is now in the Bible. The people who had a hand in murdering Jesus in Acts chapter 2, the best day for them to start their relationship with God was that day. Peter says, save yourselves. That was the day. The individuals who are like Cornelius in Acts chapter 10, this devout man, when he heard of Jesus, the best day for him to start that relationship was right now. The Apostle Paul says, now is the day of salvation. Today is that day. What's the best time for you? Today. Tomorrow is not promised. I know it's hard to believe because you're so young and strong, and there is no reason really for you not to believe in tomorrow. And yet the Bible warns, boast not thyself of tomorrow, for thou knowest not what a day may bring forth. Today in your youth might be the very best time for you to remember God. But then thirdly, delay could be disastrous. One of the things that can happen if you don't start your relationship with God, and I'm certainly not suggesting that to you out of some sense of threat or some sense of force or anything like that. I'd love for you to, A, listen to your parents, follow their example. B, search the scriptures and find out that the things they say are true. Survey the evidence. Check it out for yourself. See and examine it. But you should know this. Delay could be disastrous. When Jesus talks about young people, Matthew 18 and verse number 3, he talks about the state of your hearts right now. And right now, you're going to probably be as pure of heart as you'll ever be. It will grow more challenging to maintain the purity and innocence you have right now. Jesus said in Matthew 18, 3, verily I say unto you, except you be converted and become as little children. What your heart is naturally as young people is what our hearts needs to get back to as older people. And that's what the Lord is saying. That as an older person, my heart needs to be like your heart. Well, you have it right now. And if you delay in starting your relationship with God out of that heart, it only gets more challenging the older you become. In fact, the more you reject God's offer, the more it becomes possible for you to harden your heart to the offer. Hebrews chapter 3, verses 7 through 13, the Hebrew writer pleads with his audience that they should not harden their hearts as those who before them had done. It is not safe to assume you will get another opportunity. It's not safe to assume I'll put it off and I'll put it off and eventually I'll get to it. Acts chapter 17, verses 32 through 34. When Paul finished speaking on Mars Hill, there were people there who said, we will hear thee again concerning this matter. Acts chapter 18, Paul left and went to Corinth. I don't know if those people ever got another opportunity. I pray that they did, but I have no way of knowing whether or not they ever did. And I certainly don't know if they ever heard the apostle Paul speak to them again. There were, however, people in Corinth who wanted to hear the good news of the gospel, and when they heard it, they responded. It is very trying and very deceptive to believe I'll get more time, I'll have more opportunity. Felix stands as another good example. Acts 24, 24 through 27. He had 2 years to listen to the Apostle Paul, and he put it off, and he put it off, and he put it off. Whether he ever responded, well, I can only hope. With that in mind, I read this story about delay. It goes something like this. Several years ago, our family, this is George Sweeting's writing. Several years ago, our family visited Niagara Falls, he said. It was spring, and ice was rushing down the river. As I viewed the large blocks of ice flowing toward the falls, I could see that there were carcasses of dead fish embedded in the ice. Gulls by the score were riding down the river, feeding on the fish. As they came to the brink of the falls, their wings would go out and they would escape from the falls. I watched, he said, one gull which seemed to delay and wondered when it would leave. It was engrossed in the carcass of a fish, and when it finally came to the brink of the falls, out went its powerful wings. The bird flapped and flapped and even lifted the ice out of the water, and I thought it would escape. But it had delayed too long, so that its claws had frozen into the ice. The weight of the ice was too great, and the gull plunged into the abyss. He went on to say, the material possessions of this world can entrap us if we become too attached to them. They will take us to our destruction if we cannot give them up. He went on to observe, oh, the danger of delay. There is a reason this passage is in the Bible. Remember now thy Creator in the days of thy youth. One of those reasons is delay could be disastrous. Brings us to the next point. And friends, you need to get this one if you don't get anything else. Because sin can be hard to get over. Why should you start with God? You do not need to fool yourself about this. Sin is a tough habit to kick. James chapter 1 says sin is progressive. Let no man say when he is tempted, I am tempted of God. For God cannot be tempted with evil, neither tempted he any man. But every man is tempted when he is drawn away of his own lust and enticed. Then when lust hath conceived, bringeth forth sin. And sin, when it is finished, bringeth forth death. According to Psalm 1, 1 through 3, you can walk, sit, and stand in sin. Sin is pleasurable. And about this, you need to understand the Bible's candor. God is very clear to his children and to those who would be his children. He does not want us to be deceived in any way. Sin is pleasurable. Hebrews chapter 11 and verse 25 says of Moses, he chose to rather suffer affliction with the people of God than to enjoy the pleasure of sin for a season. It would be unwise and frankly dishonest of gospel preachers and elders, even your parents, if we didn't tell you the truth about this. Sin is pleasurable, or the truth of the matter is people wouldn't do it. Things that hurt us, at least in the beginning, we don't do, or at least we try to avoid. I don't know if you've ever had your hand slammed in the door. Has that ever happened to anybody? That does not feel very good. I know this, if you did happen to you, you sure didn't do it again. There's nobody I know who sticks their hands in the door and says, slam it on it. You know, that feels so good. That's not the way it works. Human beings are smarter than that. So you need to understand that if the Bible says sin is pleasurable, it means that it is temporarily so. Drugs, alcohol, fornication, lying, stealing, and more. Romans 1, 28 through 32 talks about those who have pleasure in them that do them. Paul says to Timothy that those who live in pleasure are actually dead while they live. Sin is pleasurable for a season. That brings us to this point. Sin is deceptive. It is precisely that pleasure that deceives. Luke 15 talks about a young man who left his father's house and went to the far country. Now, again, I'm not suggesting to you that this is going to happen to you. That's not what I mean. What I do mean to suggest is, it would be foolish of you not to believe it couldn't. That somehow you're immune from it. That somehow it's not possible that it could happen to you. I'm pretty sure that when that young man left his father's house in Luke 15, the idea of being face down in a pig's pen was not on his radar. That he could never have foreseen that's where he would be. I don't think he foresaw that. And yet, that's exactly where we find him. Truth of the matter is, if we get into sin and sin gets into us, we too can leave the Father's house. We can take our things, our life and our possession, and we can waste them. We can go to the far country, spend our things and ourselves there. And whether you know it or not, the day could come when you actually not simply defy your parents face to face, you could actually refuse and reject that there is even a God in heaven. You go out into the world looking for pleasure, and friends, you'll find pain. You go out looking for freedom, and you'll find bondage. Go out looking for gain, and you will lose. We can go looking for friends, and we can become enemies of God. There is a story that captures exactly what I'm trying to express here. It's about a wolf in Alaska. The writer was talking about how vicious the wolf is. and how the Eskimos could not catch this wolf, and what havoc the wolf was wreaking on their flocks. And finally, they figured they had to do something. Somebody came up with this idea, given the viciousness of the wolf's temperament. They kill the sheep. They dip a very sharp sword in the sheep's blood, and they froze the blood on the blade. They then buried the blade in the snow, and they waited. Sure enough, the wolf smelled the blood and was drawn to it. The wolf found the blood and began to lick the blood. After a while, the wolf, so engrossed with the blood, so enamored with the pleasure, that the wolf didn't realize when the blood went from cold to warm. What the wolf actually did was lick itself to death. It began to consume its own blood on the sword. I tell you that simply to try to describe the deceptiveness of sin. Over time, it might begin to be pleasurable. But there is a reason people get sucked in and can't get out. It deceives in that it's going to give you some great thing, and in the beginning, you own it. I'll just try it a little. And the longer you stay in, the more of a hold it gets on you. And pretty soon, people feel as if they can't get out. And that's when sin destroys. It affects us mentally. Some people actually believe they can never come back to God. They can't think about God correctly anymore. Emotionally, some people never feel good about themselves again. Spiritually, some even believe that God won't have me back. David gives us some insight into his feelings emotionally, mentally, in Psalm 51 and verse number 3, when he said, I acknowledge my transgression, and this second part, my sin is ever before me. Many of the issues people face in their lives and in their minds is the result of their struggles with guilt and shame connected to their sin. It often leads to more sin to try to quiet the mind from previous sins. And they're trying to escape the pain and the guilt of what they've done and what they've become. And sin simply just keeps reminding you over and over and over again. In fact, it would love it if you thought that God didn't want you back. When it's time to repent and come forward, sin will tap you on the shoulder and say, listen, those people, if they ever knew what you've done, if anybody ever heard, and you will tell yourself, I have to keep it a secret. I have to hold on to it. There's no way anybody can know. Friends, it's not true, but some people believe it. Such is the destructive, deceptive nature of sin. God wants you back. Your family will want you back. Everybody who loves you and knows you will want you back. But sin will try to convince you. Guilt and shame. Why remember God in your youth? Because you may begin a walk down a path from which you convince yourself you can never return. Later this week, I get to speak on restoring the erring. Why are there brethren who are erring from the Lord? Why do saints leave? And why can't we get them back? Oftentimes, it's the nature of what sin has done in their hearts and in their minds, and they struggle to believe they can get back. Friends, that could happen to you. Let me share with you one more story that involves both the pain of sin and God's desire to have us back. Stories about a young lady who lived in Brazil goes something like this. Longing to leave her poor Brazilian neighborhood, Christina wanted to see the world. Discontent with the home Having only a pallet on the floor, a wash basin, and a wood-burning stove, she dreamed of a better life in the city. One morning, she slipped away, breaking her mother's heart. Knowing what life on the streets would be like for her young, attractive daughter, Maria hurriedly packed to go find her. On her way to the bus stop, she entered a drugstore to get one last thing, pictures. She sat in the photograph booth, closed the curtain, and spent all she could on pictures of herself. With her purse full of small black and white photos, she boarded the next bus to Rio de Janeiro. Maria knew Christina had no way of earning money. She also knew that her daughter was too stubborn to give up. When pride meets hunger, a human will do things that were before unthinkable. Knowing this, Maria began her search. Bars, hotels, nightclubs, any place with a reputation for streetwalkers or prostitutes, she went to them all. And at each place, she left her picture, taped on a bathroom mirror, tacked to a hotel bulletin board, fastened to a corner phone booth. And on the back of each photo, she wrote her a note. It wasn't too long before the money and the pictures ran out and Maria had to go home. The weary mother wept as the bus began its long journey back to her small village. It was a few weeks later that her young Christina descended the hotel stairs. Her young face was tired. Her brown eyes no longer danced with youth, but spoke of pain and fear. Her laughter was broken. Her dream had become a nightmare. 1,000 times over, she had longed to trade those countless beds for her secure pallet. Yet the little village was, in too many ways, too far away. As she reached the bottom of the stairs, her eyes noticed a familiar face. She looked again, and there on the lobby mirror was a small picture of her mother. Christina's eyes burned and her throat tightened as she walked across the room, removed the small photo. Written on the back was this compelling invitation. Whatever you have done, whatever you have become, it doesn't matter. Please come home. And she did. Your parents do not want you to get caught up in a life of sin, and so they keep pleading and pleading and instructing and teaching. But at some point, the decision becomes yours. And as you grow, you have to decide whether or not you're going to live for God or you're going to go it alone. Sin is deceptive and ultimately destructive. And while there is no earthly way anybody would ever encourage you to go down a path of sin, my point is simply this. Should that happen, we pray that it does not. Never believe you can't come back to God. Whatever you've done, whatever we've become, God will have us back. We pray that you will come back if you ever need to. Why remember God in your youth? Because sin is deceptive and destructive, and you might start down a path from which you feel like there is no return. We'll close with this, and finally, because there is such a thing as too late. If not now, when? In Matthew 25, we're introduced to 10 virgins. 5 were wise, 5 were foolish. Why were the 5 wise? Because they prepared. They made preparations for the coming of the bridegroom. Why don't you be wise and make a decision in your youth to begin a walk with God that goes throughout your lifetime and ends with God in heaven? The 5 foolish virgins found out too late. We don't want that to happen to you. Let's pray. Our eternal Father in heaven, we thank you and give glory to your holy and righteous name. We thank you, Father, for our young people here in this place and throughout the brotherhood. We thank you for their godly parents, for those who are striving to teach you to their children and to live a faithful life before them. We thank you, Father, for instruction and correction. We thank you, Father, for your loving kindness and tender mercies, and we pray that you will bless the homes of these young people. And Father, we pray especially for them. We pray, Father, that they will listen to their parents' instruction, that they will investigate your truths and the evidence set forth in your world. They will draw the conclusion that there is a God and that they should give their lives to you and follow after you. We pray that for them, Father, that they will begin that in their youth, remembering you now and living a life of faithfulness committed to your cause. We pray that by their lives, they'll influence others for good to do the same. Bless them, Father, and strengthen them as they go through this journey of life. Help them to rely on you, to trust in you. And help those of us who are older do all that we can to support, to encourage, to strengthen, and never hinder them in their walk. We give you all thanks and praise, and we thank you in Jesus' name. Amen.

0: Thank you for tuning in to our Bible study program entitled Christ Mind in You, Philippians 2:5. This program is brought to you by Nathan Church of Christ in Nathan, Arkansas.
1: Greetings, friends. It's a great joy to me to study God's Word with you, wherever you may be this day. You know, God's book is food for our soul. God's book, the Bible, is the only book on this earth that tells us the mind of God. We need that. We need to know that, live by it, be redeemed by it, and find out how to go to heaven by that book. I want to thank you for tuning in to Christ's Mind in You. We hope as we study the Bible that we will gather more, gain more of Christ's mind, because the Bible is the mind of God, the mind of Christ, the mind of the Holy Spirit. But Christ is our spokesman for this New Testament age. Before we go into our study today on more uses of the word sweet, let us go to God in prayer. Our Father in heaven, in whom we live and move and have our being, we're thankful, Father, that you brought us safely thus far, that you've been so good to us, that you provided our daily bread. We pray you will continue to do that. We're thankful, Father, for the spiritual opportunities in Christ to serve Him, worship Him, and to know the joys of the abundant life here and the hope of abundant life, eternal life hereafter. We pray for remission of sins. We pray for the hearers, that all who hear this lesson may gain a knowledge from your word, and also thus may grow in faith and hope and love and grace. We pray for those who are not Christians, they will hear your word, receive it and obey Jesus. Believe in Christ, confess his name. Romans 10, you know, you tell us, and repent and be baptized for remission of sins in Acts 2:38, you tell us. Into the church of Christ in 1 Corinthians 12:13. We pray that these souls who are hearing me that are not Christians will do that and be born again of water and spirit while there's life and opportunity. We pray you bless the church of Christ, bless all who are involved in teaching your word, and even on this program on Christ's Mind in You here at KTSS-TV and in GBN. We're thankful for the opportunity. We pray you bless us, strengthen us, guide us, take care of us. In Jesus' name we pray. Amen. Today, we'll be looking at the word sweet. How sweet is God's word to my taste? Sweeter than honey to my mouth. Through thy precepts I get understanding, and therefore I hate every false way. The psalmist said in Psalms 119, 103. You know, we can accurately say, I believe, that Jesus is the sweetest word we know. Home, heaven, mother, and my wife are four sweet words. But to all Christians, Jesus is the sweetest word of all. Our Lord, our Savior, the Christ, our High Priest, our King, the head of the church, of which we're bought by His blood. So Jesus is the sweetest word I know. You know, little babies are sweet to me. My three babies, my wife and I, Lucretia, had three children, Tim, Margaret, and Julie. We have 11 grandchildren now, sweet little ones. All children are sweet to me. I enjoy being around the little ones and preaching and teaching the Word of God for these last 53 years and a half. I've enjoyed vacation in Bible schools and Bible classes. I enjoy teaching our young ones in public school. I worked in public schools for 30 years as a teacher, counselor, and superintendent. And I love the children. The children are precious indeed. They are sweet. You know, when I think of the word sweet, two hymns come to my mind, or actually several hymns, but one is, one I've heard on the radio and on the television a lot. It says, "One day at a time, sweet Jesus, that's all I'm asking of you. Lord, give me the strength to do every day what you would have me to do. Yesterday's gone, sweet Jesus, and tomorrow may never be mine. So for my sake, teach me to take one day at a time." Yes, we need the help of Jesus. We need the help of God the Father. One day at a time as we live our lives. And there's a hymn that we sing in worship services I love dearly. It's called "Sweeter Than All the World to Me." Christ will meet his aid afford, never to fall. Excuse me, whenever I call, while I find my precious Lord sweeter than all. Jesus is now and ever will be sweeter than all the world to me, since I heard his loving call, sweeter than all, sweeter than all. I can follow all the way, hearing him call, finding him from day to day, sweeter than all. Though a vessel I may be, broken and small, our lives may be full of sins, friends, but the Lord loves us. Christ died to save us from our sins. We may feel our weaknesses and our inadequacies, but Christ wants to save us if we'll obey His word, be born again of water and spirit, and be a Christian. He wants to strengthen us and help us to have power and victory. Yet His blessings fall on me sweeter than all. When I reach the crystal sea, voices will call, but my Savior's voice will be sweeter than all. Yes, Jesus' voice is sweet. That's why we're reading His word today, too. It tells our souls what we need to know. You know, thoughts like 1 Peter 1, 7 through 9. Christ, whom having not seen ye love yet, and whom though now ye see him not, yet believing, you rejoice with a joy unspeakable and full of glory, receiving the end of your faith, even the salvation of your souls. Yes, this joy we have as a Christian is it says unspeakable. That means it's hard to describe it. It is full of glory. It is a joy that comes by believing the Word of God. Faith comes by hearing the Word of God, Romans 10, 17. Faith is the substance of things hoped for, the evidence of things not yet seen, Hebrews 11, 1. Without faith, it's impossible to please Him, for he that cometh to God must believe that He is, and that He is a rewarder of them that diligently seek Him, Hebrews 11, 6. The sweet life, friends, if you hadn't tried it, is the Christian life. Oh, we'll have our days, we have our tears, we have our struggles, we have our burdens, like everyone else does. But the difference is we have the power of God to help us. We have the power of Christ to help us. And thank God that we have that precious Savior to help us, that great high priest, our dearest friend. You know, in 2 Samuel 23 in the Old Testament, verse 1, Samuel is called the sweet psalmist of Israel. Verse 2 says, the Spirit of the Lord spake by me, and His word, I said Samuel, I meant David, His word was in my tongue. That's interesting to me to see His word was in my tongue, not His thoughts. You see, God gave Scripture word by word. It's verbally inspired, every word. So it's a joy to have these blessings that we can have as Christians. Now, today I want us to look in our last minutes at how our sleep can be sweet if we have knowledge, faith, wisdom, and discretion. So says Proverbs chapter 3. Chapter 3, and it's going to be our first major point on the using the word sweet. Number 1, it says in Proverbs 3:24, when thou liest down, thou shalt not be afraid. Yea, thou shalt lie down, and thy sleep shall be sweet. Be not afraid of sudden fear, neither of the desolation of the wicked when it cometh. For the Lord shall be thy confidence, and shall keep thy foot from being taken. It's good to be able to lie down at night and have a sweet sleep, isn't it? But you study the context of this chapter. Even though the Proverbs are wise maxims, wise sayings by Solomon, they stand alone. In fact, you may have two different thoughts in one verse, much less the whole book. But in this chapter, he tells us, my son, forget not the law. Let thine heart keep my commandments. For length of days and long life shall be added unto thee. Let not mercy and truth forsake thee. Bind them about thy neck. Write them on the table of thine heart. You see, mercy and truth, I need both. You ever thought about that? The Bible says that after we reach an age of understanding, all have sinned and fallen short of the glory of God, Romans 3:23. So I need mercy, I need love, I need grace to help make possible my forgiveness when I sin. Christ died on the cross to make that possible. Now I must follow the truth, the law of God, or I won't be saved either. I have to obey the law, the truth. When I stumble and fall or sin, then I pray to God as a Christian and repent and I'm forgiven. If I'm not a Christian, I have to obey the gospel. I have to be born again of water and spirit. Have faith in Christ, confess that faith, Romans 10, 9 and 10. Repent of sins and be baptized for remission of sins, Luke 13, 3, Acts 2, 38. And into the body of Christ, the church, 1 Corinthians 12, 13. Were you baptized into the church of Christ, friend? If not, you need to be. Mercy and truth, I need, you need, we all need. Trust in the Lord with all thine heart, lean not thine own understanding. In all thy ways acknowledge Him, and He shall direct thy paths. You know, weak, mere man can't find it by himself. No man can save himself. We cannot devise a plan of salvation. Only God did that and sent the Savior Jesus to make it possible. God the Son of God, the Son of Man. So we don't trust in ourselves. We trust in the Lord. There's no room for arrogance in the child of God's heart. We acknowledge Him in all of our ways and He'll direct our paths. We ought to read His book and pray and He'll direct our paths. Verse 13 says, happy is the man that findeth wisdom, the man that getteth understanding. This also helps you to have sweet sleep at night. You trust in the Lord with all your heart, it helps your sleep to be sweet. if you'll have wisdom and understanding, it'll make you be happy. And this passage went ahead and said then, happy is everyone that retaineth her, that is wisdom. James 1:5 says, if any man lack wisdom, let him ask of God, who giveth all men liberty and upbraideth not, and it shall be given him. Pray to God for wisdom. Read your Bible to have wisdom. And ask for counsel from godly men, wise men in the faith, who may know more than we do. Also, knowledge is mentioned in verse 20, and discretion. So wisdom, knowledge, and discretion, and trust in the Lord, faith in the Lord. All these help us to lie down at night and not be afraid. And lie down, and our sleep shall be sweet. That's an advertisement for being a child of God. That was what the Old Testament law of Moses people did. That's what the wise man Solomon said would help. And that's what will help today, very much so. I find comfort, don't you, in this Old Testament scripture? Thy sleep shall be sweet. Don't be afraid of sudden fear. You know, I worked for 30 years as a school teacher, and 14 of those I spent as a counselor in junior high school. And, of course, working as a teacher and superintendent, I saw all these things, too, with children. But sudden fear, it might be called anxiety or panic attack. Even that deep, it might be just a simple feeling of things don't seem just right. But if you lie down at night with the Lord's help, many nights I have prayed to God. And I remember his scripture says, I can do all things through Christ who strengthens me, Philippians 4:13. We know all things work together for good to them who love God and who are the called according to his purpose, Romans 8:28. If God be for us, who can be against us, Romans 8:31. And I think about thinking on things lovely. Think on whatsoever things are true, whatsoever things are honest, whatsoever things are just, whatsoever things are pure, whatsoever things are lovely, whatsoever things are, if there's any virtue or any praise, think on, and good report, I left that one out. Think on these things. That's how to keep our minds going the right way when we lie down at night and have sweet sleep. So, you know, the Word of God here is beautiful. The answer is in Christ and God to have the sweet sleep that we read about. Friends, a scripture in the Old Testament that's encouraging me says in Psalms 127:1, except the Lord build the house, they labor in vain that build it. Except the Lord keep the city, the watchman waketh but in vain. You know, Christ built the church. Christ built my home, my wife and I. Great home. Without the Lord's help, we can't stand. The Bible says here, except the Lord keep the city, the watchman waketh but in vain. It's good to have a night watchman, but I want God to watch after me, don't you? Your sleep shall be sweet if you know God is watching after you. Friends, our time is about up. I want to invite you next week, same time and same station, to watch this program, Christ's Mind in You. We love you. Christ died for your soul.

0: Hello, my name is Griffin Collins, and I have an exciting announcement. We will begin releasing a weekly devotional on Facebook titled Matters That Matter. In these weekly devotionals, we will discuss topics that are important and specific to the Lord's Church today. What does the Bible say about trusting others? Am I required to be faithful as a Christian? I pray that you will follow along with us as we explore matters that matter today.
1: Let's make the most of a minute. Have you ever heard of a placebo? Sometimes doctors, realizing that their patients only think they're sick when they're really not, have prescribed placebos, tablets that look like real medicine but are in reality harmless sugar pills. Sometimes people have the view that the teaching from God's Word is like that placebo. I mean, it makes some people feel better, but only because they believe themselves to be in need of God's approval. Is hearing and obeying God's Word, the Bible, really something that all people need? The answer is yes. 1 John 1:8 says, if we say we have no sin, we deceive ourselves and the truth is not in us. John 14:6, Jesus says, I am the way, the truth, and the life, and no man comes to the Father but by me. I'm Glenn Colley from the Church of Christ, hoping you make the most of your minutes.
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2: It's 68 degrees.
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0: Welcome to Counterpoint. I'm Mike Hickson. With me today, B.J. Clark. B.J., so good to be with you.
1: Good to be with you.
0: B.J., today we talk about the Church of Christ is different, and it is different.
1: Yes, sir.
0: And there are a lot of folks in the world today, they look at the Church of Christ, and they think, well, that's just one church among thousands.
1: Right.
0: So how do you counter that way of thinking?
1: You know, if we could only get folks to realize when we say Church of Christ, we mean the same church that belonged to Christ that he started in Acts 2. Now, there were people added to the church in Acts 2:47. About 3,000 were added to something in verse 41. Well, to what were they added? Well, they were added to the church. Well, whose church? Well, it's Christ, because Acts 20 and verse 28 says he purchased it with his own blood. So that's why when Paul said the churches of Christ salute you, Romans 16:16, he wasn't talking about, oh, hey, by the way, that denominational group that everyone knows as the Church of Christ, they said to say hi to you. No, he meant the churches that actually belong to Christ are sending you greetings at Rome. So let's think about this. What made them members of the Church of Jesus Christ without being members of a denomination known by the name Church of Christ? They just obeyed the gospel of Christ. Show me a man that obeys the gospel of Christ, the same gospel that was preached in Acts 2, and I'll show you a man that is going to be added to the church that belongs to Christ, the Church of Christ, just like those folks were in Acts chapter 2.
0: Well, absolutely. You know, BG, I think about Jesus promised to build the church, Matthew 16:18.
1: Right.
0: He bought it with his blood, Acts 20:28. It belongs to him, 1 Corinthians 6:19-20. So if he built it, he bought it,
1: yeah,
0: and it belongs to him, then shouldn't it wear his name?
1: Why shouldn't it? Yes.
0: So
1: I know that just triggered a thought, I have to say. And you know, you've heard this illustration before, and I'm sure you've used it. But if the bride-to-be tells her husband on the day of their wedding, oh, by the way, I'm going to wear the name of one of your other groomsmen, and it's not a brother or your father's last name, he's going to feel like, well, wait a minute, what are you telling me? You're going to wear the name of someone you're not marrying? That makes no sense. And I know that some people today don't see that, but the Bible teaches that we're married to Christ, Romans 7. So why shouldn't we wear the name of the one to whom we're married?
0: Amen, I agree. BJ, I know that in the first century, we've talked about this before, but you know, if you had the opportunity to go back in time and to just interview somebody who was a member of the church, and you ask them, okay, what church do you belong to? What would they say?
1: Right. They would have said, which church do I belong to compared to what? Because think about it. Acts 2, 3,000 added to the church. Acts 2:47, more added to the church. Question, what church were you just added to? I didn't know there was more than one to be added to. Jesus said, upon this rock I'll build my church. If I said, I'm going to take my watch off and lay it on this table, and after the program, someone can take the watch of their choice. Well, there would only be one watch on the table, so what choice do you have? That's when right. Jesus said, upon this rock, I'll build my church, singular. Mm-hmm. What choice does that leave? It's one church. Did he ever get around to building it? Acts 2 says he did. Was it his? Yes. So what were those folks members of? If you said, okay, what denomination are you? They would have looked at you and said, I'm sorry, I don't compute that. What is the denomination?
0: They wouldn't understand.
1: They didn't understand a thing about that. But they did understand about being a member of the church.
0: That's right. That's right. And so, BJ, if you think about Catholicism, denominationalism, really, the Church of Christ predates all of those institutions.
1: Right.
0: By centuries.
1: There are people today that love to talk about non-denominational, undenominational. And, you know, sadly, what that translates into today is all denominational. Some people say, well, we're not just going by one denominational brand. We accept all denominations. But no, the undenominational, non-denominational church we read about in Acts 2 was actually pre-denominational. It did not exist as one denomination alongside of many others. It was just one church. And wherever the same recipe was used, the same church would be found.
0: That's right.
1: And that's the beauty of it.
0: And so if you go back to the first century, for example, Paul in 1 Corinthians chapter 4 talks about how he preached the same thing in every church.
1: Yes.
0: And so there was a sense of unity. There was unified teaching in every congregation.
1: Right. You didn't have to go from one church to the next and say, by the way, what's your policy or what's the church vote this year on whether we're going to do this, that, or the other? You know, there's some churches today that have annual synods, conventions, assemblies, conferences, at which time they vote on certain matters of church policy from year to year. Mm-hmm. And where do you read about the Bible saying, okay, something that's wrong this year can be right next year if you have enough votes to make it right? The head of the church, the one, Jesus Christ, Colossians 1:18, he governs and gives us the legislation by which we govern the church.
0: That's right. I think, BJ, in the world today, a lot of folks have the idea that division is good.
1: Yeah.
0: That you know, it just offers more choices, more opportunities. And yet in 1 Corinthians chapter 1, well, prior to that, Jesus, in the shadow of the cross, prayed for unity among all who would believe on his name through the apostles' word. And so the Lord prayed for unity. Mm-hmm. When Paul wrote to the church at Corinth, division was a real problem. And he said the way to correct that division is that we all speak the same thing. It's evident. We're not all speaking, we're not even close to being on the same page.
1: No. And yet the Bible's not the cause of that. God's not the author of confusion in the church at Corinth in 1 Corinthians 14:33, and he's not the author of religious confusion today. The reason religious confusion exists today is not because this book is not able to be understood. Paul said in Ephesians 3:4, when you read, you may understand. He said in Ephesians 5:17, understanding what the will of the Lord is. And it's not everyone that says to me, Lord, Lord, that shall enter into the kingdom of heaven, but he that doeth the will of my Father which is in heaven, Matthew 7:21, which will can be understood, Ephesians 5:17. It's just a matter of going by the same recipe.
0: That's right. So, BJ, when we talk about the church of Christ being different, let's go back to Pentecost for a minute, and you think about the people on Pentecost Day. They obeyed the gospel. They became members of the church. If you had asked them, what church do you belong to? They'd say, the church. The church of Christ.
1: Right.
0: So people today, some folks today say, well, you know, I really don't see what the big deal is about a name. Well, one of the things that sets churches of Christ apart is we strive to be biblical in the names that we use.
1: Right.
0: So how would you counter those who say, you know what, it really doesn't matter?
1: You know, if you read the Bible from Genesis to Revelation, how many times do you see God naming people and giving the reason why he named them such a thing? But he said this is why he'll be the father of many nations, Abram, mm-hmm. Abraham, Sarai, Sarah. And so there's significance in names, but in both the Old and New Testaments, thou shalt call his name Jesus. Now, is one name as good as another when it comes to what they should call the Son of God? Or do they have the obligation to call him what God said to call him, Jesus? And that's what they called him. And so when you think Acts 4:12 says there's none other name under heaven given among men whereby we must be saved, it's the royal name, James 2:7. It's the God-given name. Isaiah 62 in verse 2 actually predicts that God would give a name for his followers in this New Testament age that would be inclusive of both Gentiles and Jews. And think about what that name is. In Acts 11:26, the disciples were called Christians first at Antioch. Some have said no, that was a name invented by the enemies of Christianity because to deride them. No, it was a God-given name, Christian. And if any man suffer as a Christian, let him glorify God in this name, 1 Peter chapter 4 and verse 16. And one other quick thought, Mike, is that people who say there's nothing in a name, they don't really believe that, because if you call them by the wrong name, they're going to probably correct you. If their son's name or daughter's name at a graduation service is mispronounced or completely butchered by the one saying it. They're going to be bothered by it. And most parents don't name their daughters Jezebel for a reason.
0: That's right.
1: Most Americans would never dream of naming their sons Benedict Arnold for a reason. There's something in a name. Why not go by the God-given names and designations that he put in this book? That's safe ground.
0: That's right. BJ, I know one of the things that sets Churches of Christ apart from denominationalism, Catholicism, is her organizational structure. And I guess from a universal standpoint, Christ is the head of the church. Mm-hmm. There's one head, one body. In the realm of Catholicism, they would teach that there are two heads, one in heaven, one on earth, but one body. Denominationalism would say, well, there's just one head, but many bodies. So it's evident there is a difference. And I think about the church. They're the Church of Christ. No national headquarters.
1: Right.
0: No conventions, synods, anything like that. So how do you counter those who say, now, wait a minute. We have the right to have a head of the church on earth. Or we have the right to have multiple bodies but adhere to the one head.
1: Right. I would ask for scriptural authority for them having a head. When you read Colossians 1:18, he is the head of the church. Speaking of Jesus, the Christ. And God put all things under his feet, gave him to be the head over all things, and the church, which is his body, Ephesians 1:22 and 23. And you don't ever read of Peter acting like he's the head of the church, though some have claimed he was the first papa. You don't ever read of him acting that way. In fact, what you read instead, when Cornelius bowed down before Peter, Peter said, stand up, I myself also am the head of the church? No, I myself also am a man. And so Jesus is the one and only head of the church of our Lord Jesus Christ.
0: So since Jesus is the head of the church, and he's in heaven, we're on earth, that means he has to have some type of will to regulate the behavior of the church. And of course, that would be the New Testament, wouldn't
1: Amen.
0: It?
1: Amen. That's right.
0: So we're under the law of Christ, Galatians 6:2, mm-hmm. the perfect law of liberty, James 1:25. Now, with regard to our organizational structure, the local church, I know that in the denominational world, one of the things that I think makes the Church of Christ different, we do not have a one-man pastoral system.
1: Right.
0: In most denominations, the preacher is the pastor, and he is the singular pastor.
1: Right.
0: Now, there might be a senior pastor, and there might be some other terms that are used to describe those on their staff, but biblically speaking, BJ, the Bible says that the elders who function as overseers are to be a plurality, correct?
1: Mm-hmm. That's right. And you know, most folks would be really quite shocked or surprised to find out that preachers in the New Testament were not called pastor as one man over the church. That was never done. You find pastors, plural, elders, plural. You find those who were bishops, plural, always plural. Acts 14:23, they appointed elders in every church. Never do you read of one bishop over a district of churches. You never even read of one eldership over a district of churches. Peter said in 1 Peter chapter 5, feed the flock of God which is among you. Thus meaning that your jurisdiction as an eldership under the chief shepherd is only over the flock of God that's among you.
0: That's right.
1: You don't have any control over the flock that's over here or the one that's over here.
0: That's right.
1: That's not your jurisdiction. Jesus is the head over all the churches, but elderships have authority only in the local body of Christ.
0: That's right. And their authority is in the realm of expediency.
1: That's right.
0: And so we talk about the autonomy of the church. Every congregation stands on its own. We're all one. Universally, we're all a part of the body of Christ, 1 Corinthians chapter 12. Mm-hmm. BJ, I was just thinking a moment ago about in the religious world, things are so different mm-hmm. in comparison to Scripture. And I remember several years ago in the Memphis area, there was a large denominational body. As a matter of fact, it was a Baptist church. And at that point in time, the pastor of that congregation said, we need to ordain elders. Well, you can just imagine the rift that that caused. And so there was a lot of controversy, but he was maintaining that they needed to ordain elders. Mm-hmm. And so they interviewed the previous pastor who at that time was living out of town. And they asked him about that. And here's what he said, and I thought it was really interesting. He said, why to do that would go against everything that's a Baptist. And I said, he's right. Because in the Baptist church, you don't have a plurality of elders. Mm-hmm. But now, if you're talking about the Bible and the Church of the New Testament, mm-hmm. that's a different story.
1: You read about deacons in the Bible, but never do you read of a board of deacons who are in charge of the church with the pastor, one man, leading them. You don't read that. You read Philippians 1:1 talks about the bishops, mm-hmm. and the saints and the deacons, there's the bishops are the ones. The word bishop means overseer. It's someone who oversees and has the authority so to do. Presbyters, the presbyteros, those are ones in charge of the governing decisions. As you said, they don't have the right to override the authority of the chief shepherd, right. But they do have a right to make decisions that are within the realm of expediency that don't violate God's word. And right. So God's order is this, plurality of elders, and then interesting, under the eldership, the preacher is yep. under the elders.
0: That's right.
1: The deacons are under the elders. The members are under the elders. And the elders are under the chief shepherd.
0: That's exactly right.
1: And so when you do, and there's great wisdom in this, Mike, if you have a window that's only one solid sheet of glass, and you break that window, then you've lost the whole thing. Mm-hmm. But if you paint it off in sections, it's possible to break one pane of that glass and yet replace that one pane without the whole thing falling apart.
0: That's right.
1: God knew in his wisdom that if one man went awry or astray, you still got the others intact, then the whole thing doesn't just
0: That's
1: come
0: right.
1: shattering down.
0: That's right.
1: And so there's great wisdom in God's plan for a plurality of elders.
0: Yeah, and by the way, no one elder has any authority. The authority resides in the eldership, plural.
1: That's right.
0: And I know that probably what we're saying, BJ, to a lot of people, this is foreign.
1: Mm-hmm.
0: And they've never thought about it. They've always been taught, they've always thought of the preacher as the pastor. The preacher makes the decisions. He's the one who governs, so to speak, the church. But biblically speaking, that's not the biblical portrait pattern that we have.
1: No, it's not. The Bible is quite clear. And, you know, if any man speak, let him speak as the oracles of God. If you can't find your church organization that you're used to found on the pages of this book right here, that ought to be a very telling point.
0: You know, Paul said, prove all things, test all things, mm-hmm. hold fast that which is good. So what I would encourage people to do, and I know you would do as well,
1: yes.
0: and that is, look, you take what your church practices mm-hmm. and compare that with what the Bible teaches. And when we talk about the organizational structure of the church, you'll find that what we have said thus far is in accordance with the biblical pattern.
1: That's right.
0: So we talk about the Church of Christ is different. One of the ways that the Church of Christ is different has to do with her terms of admission. In the religious world, by and large, most denominations say you don't need to be baptized in order to become a member of their church or to be saved from sin. Maybe I ought to back up. Some would say they need to be baptized to be a member of the church.
1: Yeah.
0: But you don't have to be baptized to be saved.
1: Mm-hmm.
0: I don't want to misinform anybody
1: right.
0: or misrepresent, rather.
1: Sure.
0: But the Bible teaches that baptism is for the remission of sins. And so, BJ, how do you counter really a long-standing tide
1: yeah.
0: of teaching
1: yeah.
0: that's foreign scripture?
1: You know, you have to go back to the beginning, Acts 2. And some people have mocked us and said, well, you probably have a greasy spot in your Bible at Acts 2 because you always go there. Why would I be ashamed to go to any passage of Scripture? And look, when all the verses leading up to a certain passage and its event are anticipating its coming, and then after it's come, all the verses after are kind of pointing back to it and making it the hub of the Bible, as one man put.
0: Exactly right.
1: Why should we be ashamed that we go to Acts 2? Because that's where the culmination of biblical prophecy in the coming church and kingdom into fruition. And so what was the term of admission in Acts 2? When they said, "What shall we do?" Were they told, come down front and get down on your knees and pray and ask Jesus to come into your heart? No. If they were not told to do that, why would people today be telling people to do what the church did not do in Acts chapter 2? They were told, repent and be baptized, every one of you, in the name of Jesus Christ for the remission of sins. If I teach the same thing that they taught, that's the same thing I'll say today when I give the plan of salvation.
0: So BJ, you just triggered a thought. If we want to know what to do to be saved, don't you think that we would go back to the original source?
1: Right.
0: I mean,
1: and why? Because they spoke as the Spirit gave them utterance. Acts 2:4. So whatever they're saying, they're saying because the Spirit wants them to say it, and that's therefore from God.
0: Doesn't it stand to reason that if you want to know what the first century people did to become members of the body of Christ, I mean, why not tell people to do exactly what they did?
1: Exactly.
0: We have people that are telling folks anything and everything but what the Bible says. Mm-hmm. And you know what, BJ? Jesus talked about having an honest and good heart.
1: Yep.
0: And so, you know, don't you think that over time people get further and further and further away from truth? And so then when they hear the truth, it's almost as if they're resistant to it. And it's like the very idea of telling me that I've got to be baptized for the remission of my sins. We don't have to do that. And yet in black and white, the words of our Lord, he that believeth and is baptized shall be saved. Now, did Jesus know what he was talking about?
1: If any man speak, let him speak as the oracles of God. You can't go wrong giving book, chapter, and verse to someone. And you know, we've had folks before watch our broadcast, and frankly, we've heard of stories of someone saying, I'm not so happy with what they're saying right now, and turning it off in a little bit of anger, only to turn it back on to see what we might be saying, only to turn it off again, only to turn it on and then start writing down verses.
0: That's right.
1: And pretty soon, before you know it, they've studied themselves right into the truth.
0: That's right.
1: You can never go wrong using this book as your guide.
0: And you know, BJ, we don't want people to take what we say because we've said it, but rather take what we say, compare it with Scripture. We have apostolic precedents for this. Acts chapter 17, verse 11, the Bible says that the Bereans searched the Scriptures daily.
1: They did.
0: To see whether those things were so. And by the way, the Apostle Paul was an inspired man.
1: Yes.
0: So if they took the time to investigate what they heard, compare that with what the Scripture says,
1: right,
0: then by all means, we ought to do the same thing.
1: Absolutely.
0: And so, BJ, one of the other things that is so different about the Church of Christ in comparison to denominationalism, Catholicism, we do not use instruments of music in our worship to God. I know a lot of times folks will say, well, but David in the Psalms said that we're to worship him with various instruments of music. So how would you counter that way of thought? Because that's a common way of thinking.
1: Right. David in the Psalms also talked about honoring God with animal sacrifices, but I don't see anyone trying to do that today. They understand, wait a minute, David wrote that in the Psalms. And isn't it interesting, Mike, that when people want to justify the use of mechanical instruments of music in worship today, in New Testament worship, they race to the Old Testament to do it. They may not realize it, but by racing to the Old Testament to find mechanical instruments of music, they're admitting something. They're admitting they can't find it in the New Testament church and its usage. The word a cappella means after the manner of the chapel or the church.
0: That's right.
1: The New Testament, and even some people think that only the members who are fussy, cranky members of Churches of Christ, as they might say it, are opposed to instrumental music. Newsflash. John Calvin, John Wesley, Charles Spurgeon. I could go on and on down the list of Adam Clark, All those individuals opposed vehemently to instrumental music because they understood the New Testament church did not use it. Because why? What they were authorized to use was to make melody in the heart to the Lord. Ephesians 5:19, Colossians 3:16. They didn't use mechanical instruments of music in the first century church.
0: Well, that's right. You know, BJ, when God said sing, that excluded everything else. When God told Noah to build an ark of gopher wood, Noah didn't have to say, now, wait a minute, Lord, do you mean I can't use pine,
1: right,
0: can't use oak, can't use cherry? No, when he said gopher wood, that meant gopher wood.
1: Mm-hmm.
0: So how is it that we understand that with things pertaining to the world?
1: Right.
0: When it comes to the church, though, everything goes out the window, and we think, well, we can do what we want.
1: That's a very good question. Yes, sir.
0: So, BJ, I've got 2 minutes left. No doubt from watching this program, it's evident the Church of Christ is different. It's different not because we say it's different. It's different because the Bible says mm-hmm. it's different. So what would a person need to do to become a member of the church? And I know sometimes people say, so you're telling me that I have to be a member of the Church of Christ to go to heaven.
1: Right.
0: So how do you respond to that?
1: Again, when we say Church of Christ, we mean the actual church that belongs to Christ of which you read in the New Testament. And one quick observation as we finish out the program. There are many churches out there that teach some of the things that the Church of Christ teaches. For example, there are churches besides the Church of Christ that have elders. Mm-hmm. There are churches that even teach some form of baptism for the remission of sins. There are churches that don't use mechanical instruments of music in their worship like the Greek Orthodox Church. There are churches that have, but the Church of Christ is different because it's the only church that does all of those things. And it does all of those things, or doesn't do some of those things, because of the New Testament.
0: Right.
1: And what does the New Testament teach about how to become a member of the church? The people on Pentecost heard the word that Jesus had died for them, been buried, and rose from the dead. They wanted to know, now what? Repent and be baptized, every one of you, for the remission of your sins, they were told. They believed, or else they would not have wanted to know what to do. They asked what to do. They were told point blank what to do. They did it, and they were added by the Lord to the church that his son bled and died for and purchased with his own blood. And so those folks on Pentecost had become members of the church of Jesus Christ. Now, if I do what they did, I'll be what they were.
0: That's right.
1: And once I become what they were, I should continue steadfastly in the apostles' doctrine as they did, and worship as they did, organize the church as they did, and you could just keep going everywhere,
0: right,
1: preaching and teaching the word with that. So the bottom line is, go back to the recipe, and you can find the Lord's church in this midst of religious confusion. You can still find the Lord's church.
0: Well, no doubt, BJ, and well said. Thank you so much for everything that's been said today, and thank you for being a part of our program. We hope that what's been said has helped you today. Hope to see you right back here again next week. Until then, may the Lord bless and keep you. God bless.

0: My name is James Boyd. Welcome to A Burning Fire. Jeremiah lived and did his work during the final days of Judah. The end of the nation was at hand. God instructed Jeremiah to condemn the sins of the nation and to tell the people that their doom and destruction was inevitable, seeing how they refused to repent. The book of Jeremiah is mostly gloom and doom and damnation to the wicked and justice to the evildoer. And yet, Jeremiah also has many words of hope and restoration and the eventual fulfillment of God's promises of the Savior that was to come. And amid so many words of warning and death, it was surprising how much he writes about the hope for the future. Yes, he lived to see Judah collapse. He did not see the Savior. His coming was still 100 years or more, several hundred years or more away. But Jeremiah's words of hope, actually they were words of God, although they seem out of place to most of his message, they tell us that bad days may be for a while, but redemption belongs to the faithful. Until next time.
1: Too often, in the chaos of today's world, our spiritual lives can get put on the back burner. 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By doing so, we hope to strengthen your relationship with God. 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
2: 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The intent of this program is to present the Bible as the inspired and infallible Word of God, the complete and final authority in all religious matters. The regular speakers on this program are Eddie Kraft and Clayton Winters. 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
3: Two 2,000 years ago, one called the Son of God made an advent to this earth. It was a fiercely divided world that he came into. But at the time of his birth, angels had a message and song. They were singing and passing that message along to some shepherds. Peace on earth, goodwill to men. Peace in a world that had never known peace. Well, that's why Jesus came to this world, to give peace and eventually to give us eternal life. Our lesson today will deal somewhat with that, but there are several things that we need to do leading up to that. We're going to talk about the middle wall of partition. That's the division that was created between Gentile and Jew. And that will be broken down by Jesus Christ. So take your Bible now and open with us as we get started on the lesson, The Middle Wall of Partition. There was for a long period of time when the whole world was under what we would call the patriarchal system. That simply means the rule of the fathers. All men, all nations were under that system. Now the Bible tells us with reference to that, Acts chapter 14 and verse 16, who in times past suffered all nations to walk in their own ways. And in Romans 5:13, for until the law, sin was in the world, but sin was not imputed when there is no law. And Acts 17:30, and the times of this ignorance God winked at, but now commandeth all men everywhere to repent. It is very evident that during this period of time, the whole world was under one kind of law, and that was merely a law of conscience. That law lasted for 2,500 years. And since it wasn't written, it is referred to in the Scriptures as them having not law. But something dramatic happened some 2,500 years after creation. And that happened on Sinai. There was a law of commandments that was given from Mount Sinai. God appeared in a very majestic way to Moses and some others, and he gave them what was the heart of the law, the Ten Commandments, written and engraven in stones. And then he revealed many other laws relative to that particular constitution that would be for the people of God for some 1,500 years. Now, we need to know something with reference to that law, and that is that it was a law only for the Jewish people. As we notice from the chart coming up, that's going to change things. You have here the patriarchy, the nations now, and the Gentiles, but notice as we put before you the law of commandments, and that's why we've replaced all the nations with just simply the Gentiles. And this law of commandments, the law from Sinai, came in, and at this point there was established another nation. We, of course, would call them God's holy people, but in Deuteronomy chapter 7 and verse 6, and we'll read about this. After God had given them the law, he said, for thou art an holy people unto the Lord thy God. The Lord thy God hath chosen thee to be a special people unto himself above all people that are upon the face of the earth. So it is very evident now that there's been a division made between the people of God, this holy people, and the rest of the world. Notice another scripture, Deuteronomy 26 and verse 18, and that says in essence the same thing. And the Lord hath avouched thee this day to be his peculiar people, as he hath promised thee, and that thou shouldest keep all his commandments. Thus you note now the division that had taken place because of this law. There was the patriarchal system, or the law for all nations, that lasted for 2,500 years. But when this law came in, when God gave the law from Sinai, he drew a line between certain people. He built a wall, as it is referred to in the book of Ephesians, a middle wall that partitioned his holy people off from the rest of the world. In fact, that's what made them a special or a distinct people, was the fact that they had the law. Now, of course, the patriarchal system continued with the rest of the world until the household of Cornelius. But now there's a special people that are going to be governed thy special law, God's law for the world. But as we said, 2,000 years ago, there was one who came into the world, a messenger of peace, one of whom it was saying at his birth, glory to God in the highest, peace on earth, goodwill toward men. Here's one who came to make peace. And we're going to see how that he destroyed that middle wall or partition. I notice our Lord has come. And of course, he continued for 33 years or about that. But when he was nailed to the cross, he broke down that middle wall of partition between Jew and Gentile. Now all can be one in Christ. We need to notice this from the Scriptures. And this will take us to Colossians chapter 2, verses 14 through 16. And notice in particular where we have drawn our illustration from. Blotting out the handwriting of ordinances that was against us, which was contrary to us, and took it out of the way, nailing it to his cross. In reality, all these things were simply a shadow of things to come, but the body was of Christ. So our Lord has been nailed to the cross, but when he was nailed to that cross, the law that separated man, that made Jew and Gentile, was nailed to the cross with him. That story is pretty much completed in Ephesians, the second chapter, verses 12 through 17. You may read it from the Bible if you would like, or you can read it from the screen with us. But that says that at that time ye were without Christ, being aliens from the commonwealth of Israel, strangers from the covenants of promise. Look carefully now at what is being said here. The world is divided. Some were alienated from Israel, and it was the law that had made them aliens. That was God's plan. He had a special people to do a special work. And that left them, of course, with reference to the law, as having no hope without God in the world. But look, now in Christ Jesus, ye who sometimes were afar off were made nigh by the blood of Christ. The gap is being closed. For he is our peace, who hath made both one and hath broken down the middle wall or partition between us. What did he do? Having abolished in his flesh the enmity, that which created enemies, so to speak, even the law of commandments contained in ordinances. Now you remember we showed you the scene from Mount Sinai when the law was given that divided the holy people from the rest of the world. Now the cross has been put in, and the law of commandments that was contained in ordinances has been abolished or taken out of the way, to make in himself of twain or of two one new man, so making peace. The enmity has been destroyed, and peace has been declared. And that he might reconcile both unto God in one body by the cross, having slain the enmity thereby, and came and preached peace to you which were far off, and to them that are nigh. Now that is one of the marvelous pictures of the Bible. What Jesus did when he came to the world. As we've already suggested, a fearfully divided world that he came into. What a challenge it was. And who could believe that he would accomplish what he said he had come to accomplish? Here was the Jew and the Gentile. That was the major divisions between the people of the world. The Jews had the reveal the law of God. The Gentiles live still under the law of nature. But he came to take that out of the way. But there was the distinction between the Jew and the Samaritans. The Jew had no dealings with the Samaritans. And then there was a problem between sexes. The women were almost put down and trodden underfoot. They weren't considered on a par or equal with the rest of humanity. That was a division. And then, of course, you had the division of the Pharisees, the Sadducees, the Essenes, and various others. You had the division of races. All this, Jesus came to mold into one body, or the people that were so divided, into that one body. That's a challenge that only the Son of God could have tackled. But what did he do? Well, I want you to notice first in our being one in Christ that it required that the enmity be destroyed. Ephesians 2:15 says that. Verse 12 said they were alienated. Now 2:15 says that he destroyed the enmity when he took out that law of commandments contained in ordinances, and he did that by the cross of Christ. Thus, Jew and Gentile could be reconciled to God in one body. Notice that. And 1 Corinthians chapter 12 and verse 13 and Ephesians 2:16, which corroborates that fact. Reconciled to God in one body. Now, of course, as you will see a little bit later, this division has ceased. It's no longer separating the people of God. For by one Spirit, 1 Corinthians 12:13 says, were we all baptized into one body, whether we be Jew or Gentile, bond or peace, all have been made to drink into one Spirit. Jesus is accomplishing his work. Peace is being made. Well, the result of that is that we are no longer aliens, but fellow citizens. You remember what verse 12 or verse 13 said? How that we were alienated, but Jesus came to reconcile us to God in one body. One in Christ. One of the grandest phrases that we could repeat. Well, what did that leave us with? The conclusion is that that left neither Jew nor Gentile. All, he said, are one in Christ Jesus. May we emphasize that to you in every way that we possibly can. It was the law of Moses that separated the world. God's plan, now don't understand us to say that this wasn't in harmony with God's will, but it was God's plan to separate a few people, a small nation, from the rest of the world, so that he could accomplish his will in bringing Christ to the world. But that was only for a period of time. And these that were called the holy people, being separated by that middle wall of partition, or by the law of commandments, when that wall was torn down by the cross of Christ, were no longer the holy people. The special are the separated people, which is what that word holy means. Because all had been bonded together and had become one in Christ, where, as Galatians 3 says, there is neither Jew nor Gentile, bond nor free, male nor female, for all are one in Christ Jesus. That is a lesson that the world simply hasn't understood. That there is no longer that distinction. And I tell you frankly, friends, that when a shot is fired in the Middle East, or when there's some unrest, and there's certainly been enough of that in the last few years. And denominational preachers begin to say, well, this is it. God is going to give that land back to the Jewish people, and they're going to be His holy people once again, and the Lord's going to return, and He will set up a kingdom through them, and through them He will rule the rest of the world. That is an absolute impossibility. It can never happen. There are many reasons why, but for one thing, there is no Jew or Gentile. To talk about the Jew or Gentile, now, you can't do it in Bible terms. You can only do it as one thing that happened over here, or a one-time situation. But since the cross of Christ, that distinction has been destroyed. You see, before you can have Jew and Gentile again, you would have to rebuild that middle wall of partition. And that wall has been torn down. Well, what is the middle wall? It's the law of Moses. But let me tell you what happens if you rebuild that wall, go back to that law. Galatians chapter 4 says that should you go back to the law or try to reestablish law or to be governed by law, ye are severed from Christ, ye are fallen from grace. Do you believe that a person, if saved at all, will be saved by the grace of God? Most people do. No matter what they may believe otherwise, they believe in God's grace. But to rebuild that wall is to sever oneself from Christ and to sever oneself from the grace of Christ. Grace came through the cross of Christ. That was the means of the forgiveness of sins. So to talk about going back to Jerusalem and there having that holy people, the Jewish nation, rule over the world with Christ sitting on David's literal throne and ruling from there is to say that that law has to be restored. Now that is the inevitable result, the inevitable consequence of the premillennial theory. I know it's popular. And I know we're not popular because we deny that such is a biblical teaching. But you have to face this fact that the thing that made Jew and Gentile, the very thing that made the Jew the holy people of God, we had it on your screen at the beginning of this lesson. God gave them a law. And He said, by that covenant I am making you my holy or separated people. You are not a part of the rest of the world. There's a middle wall of partition now that has been erected between you and the rest of the world. They don't live under this law. They're not a part of this law or a part of this covenant. It was given only to Jacob and to his descendants. The Gentiles are living under the patriarchal system, without law, so to speak. Now, how can you have Jew and Gentile? You have them by a middle wall that partitions them off from the rest of the world. What is that middle wall? What is that partition? You don't need my word for it. We've already given you God's word, that it was the law of commandments contained in ordinances. God's holy plan for 1,500 years to establish and separate His people as a holy or separated people to bring Christ to the world, to reunite the world, or to save the whole world. It's a beautiful plan developed throughout the Bible, but one that we all need to recognize. One in Christ. Think about that now.

0: demands my repentance. And that's an undivided devotion to the cross of Christ. I can't be devoted to a law of Moses or to a law of Muhammad or anyone else. I've got to be devoted to Christ and the covenant that was sanctified by the cross of Christ. That further demands on my part, in order to be a Christian, a confession. And that confession, if you define it, simply means a submission to the authority of Christ. God's plan for saving the world. Jesus said, I am the way, the truth, and the life. No man cometh unto the Father but by me. And if you don't confess me before men, I will not confess you before my Father which is in heaven. I have to be in submission to the authority of Jesus Christ if I believe in the cross of Christ. But furthermore, it demands baptism, and that's an entrance into the benefits of the cross of Christ. In Romans chapter 6, that is very specifically drawn out. And know ye not that so many of us as were baptized into Jesus Christ were baptized into his death. Now that's where the cross comes in. By baptism, we are brought into contact with his death. And we are brought into contact with the cross. And buried with him in baptism, wherein ye are risen with him through the faith of the operation of God. We are resurrected with Christ. That's what the gospel of Christ is about. Now that's where the cross came in. It broke down the middle wall of partition, brought us into Jesus Christ when we submit to the terms. But now, Brother Aaron Cozart has some additional thoughts on this unity we have in Christ.
1: Thank you, Clayton. When we think concerning the unity of the Spirit, when we think concerning the unity that is found in Christ, there's one passage that many people will automatically come to mind. If we turn over to Ephesians chapter 4, we begin reading in verse 3, endeavoring to keep the unity of the Spirit in the bond of peace. There is one body and one Spirit, even as ye are called in one hope of your calling. One Lord, one faith, one baptism, one God and Father of all, who is above all and through all and in you all. When we think concerning the unity that is found in Christ, we can think concerning the unity that is found in the church, the unity that is found in the ability to be called the sons of God. We think concerning the one body. We think concerning that one church that was promised by Jesus in Matthew chapter 16 and verse 18, that was brought into fulfillment in Acts chapter 2, and that we read about being the culmination, and in which the glory is given to God, as we read in Ephesians chapter 3 and verse 21. As we think concerning the one Spirit, it is the Holy Spirit that brings forth a testimony concerning Christ, a testimony concerning the God that is in heaven, and the testimony that is the truth, John chapter 17, verse 17, 1 John chapter 5, verses 6 and 7. As we think concerning that one hope, we can think concerning the hope that Abraham had, the hope of obtaining a city, but a heavenly city, as we read about in Hebrews chapter 11. As we think concerning that one Lord, that one Jesus Christ who came to this earth, who was like no other, who was able to live sinlessly throughout his life, according to Hebrews chapter 4 and verses 14, 15, and 16. We think concerning the one faith in God in which we need to have in order to meet acceptance with him. Hebrews chapter 11 verse 6 says that if you're going to be acceptable to God, you must have faith. As we think concerning that one baptism, the one baptism that was instituted by Christ, that is water baptism that we read about in Acts chapter 2, that we read about in Acts chapter 8, that we read about in Acts chapter 22, and so on and so on. That one baptism, according to Galatians chapter 3 verse 27, that puts us in Christ. And then we think about that one God who is the Father of all, who is our Father, if we are acceptable to Him and live in Him and serve Him.

0: our God. Thank you for joining us on Biblical Viewpoints.
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3: It's 68 degrees.
4: Good day, ladies and gentlemen. It's a real delight to have you in our viewing audience today. I'm Roger Johnson, minister of the Edgewood Church of Christ in Columbus, Georgia. And it's our purpose to use this as an opportunity for us to sit down in a relaxed atmosphere and just open up the Bible and to study it together. That's been our purpose from the very beginning of our broadcasting on this particular station. And it shall remain our purpose. And I hope indeed that you benefit from the study. 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And I trust that indeed you will join us every week on this station in order to engage in this Bible study. 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And you may want to do that. And this is shown twice a day, really, 5 days a week. And we're certainly delighted to have that opportunity. But let me encourage you to enroll in a free Bible correspondence course, God's Will Made Simple. This is a course that can be taken in the privacy of your home, at your own pace, at your own convenience. And the wonderful thing about it is there's no charge. We're delighted to be able to supply this to you. And as you go through the 13 lessons of this course, and you answer the questions for each lesson and send those answers in, we'll grade it, send another lesson back to you until you complete the course. But write to us at the Edgewood Church of Christ, 4102 Macon Road, Columbus, Georgia, 31907. Or you may call us at 706-561-3793. And we'll be glad to send it to you. The same thing applies with a DVD, Searching for Truth. This is five lessons on it. And if you have access to a video disc recorder, you can certainly view this particular DVD and study the Bible on What Must I Do to Be Saved and Searching for Truth. Well, we're still in the 16th chapter of the book of Acts. We're about halfway through the chapter. And if you would get your Bibles out and your notepad and pen or pencil, and we'll study from the Word of God in just a moment, and I hope that you will take advantage of this short space of time to call someone and let them know about the program and encourage them to view it. We'll be back in just a moment.
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6: The Bereans were more noble than those in Thessalonica, in that they received the word with all readiness of the mind, examining the Scriptures daily, whether these things were so. Perceptions is brought to you by the Edgewood Church of Christ in Columbus, Georgia, as an effort to promote more Bible study and to urge people to live their lives according to its teaching.
4: In our last study, we left off with the incident involving Paul and Silas and Lydia, and how that she was converted, she was baptized near the river, outside of the city of Philippi. And as Paul and Silas remained behind in Philippi for a while, they cast a demon out of a young lady who was making her master some money with her divination. And when they saw that their means of making money was gone, the masters rose up against Paul and Silas and had them thrown into prison. And they incited a vast opposition to Paul and Silas. There was a crowd of people that rose up against them, and the chief magistrates tore their robes off them and proceeded to order them to be beaten with rods. And when they had inflicted many blows upon them, they threw them into prison, commanding the jailer to guard them securely. So it was that as a result of preaching the gospel and converting this person to Jesus Christ, that these enemies of the gospel rose up, and they were vehemently opposed Paul and Silas, and had them beaten and thrown into prison. And they commanded the jailer to guard them securely. And having received these orders, he threw them into the inner prison and fastened their feet in the stocks. He put them in the deep part of the prison, making sure that they would not be able to escape, and then fastened stocks to their feet so that they might be secured. But about midnight, Paul and Silas were praying and singing hymns of praise to God, and the prisoners were listening to them. That's rather an interesting activity for Paul and Silas to engage in at that time. And I'm sure it was very strange to the fellow prisoners, because a lot of times people, when they're thrown into prison, engage in cursing and anger. But Paul and Silas did not. About midnight, they were praying, and they were singing hymns to God. And this caught the attention of their fellow prisoners, and they were listening to them. And suddenly there came a great earthquake, so that the foundations of the prison house were shaken. And immediately all the doors were opened, and everyone's chains were unfastened. Well, as we read this part of the text, we see that indeed there was miraculous intervention on the part of God in regard to this situation. This Philippian jailer, who had placed them in the inner prison and put their feet in the stocks, was unaware that he was in a lost condition. I'm sure that he went to bed that night fully satisfied with his life. He had a good paying job, a steady job, albeit a guard in a prison house. And he had certain prestige and certain privileges attendant as a Roman soldier. So he went to his bed, perfectly satisfied with his life, I'm sure. But suddenly there was a disturbing earthquake, and this earthquake shook the prison, and immediately all the doors of the prisons were opened. And not only that, but everyone's chains that had fastened them inside the prison were unfastened. And when the jailer had been roused out of sleep and had seen the prison doors opened, he drew his sword and was about to kill himself, supposing that the prisoners had escaped. And so what was a very calming end to the day, and here this guard was fast asleep in his own quarters, was suddenly shaken to reality as this earthquake occurred. And the prison doors were opened, and all the chains that bound the prisoners were unfastened. And there was a sudden change in this prison guard's life. As the doors were opened to the prison cells, he drew his sword and was about to kill himself, supposing the prisoners had escaped. You see, under Roman law, this guard was given charge of the prisoners with the sacrifice of his own life. And he supposed that since the prison doors were opened, that all the prisoners would hurry out of their jail cells and escape to freedom. But the interesting thing is this, that Paul cried out as the man was about to commit suicide and said, "Do yourself no harm, for we are all here." None of the prisoners escaped. None of the prisoners ran for freedom. They stayed inside the prison cell. And so Paul called for lights, or rather the guard did, called for lights and rushed in. And trembling with fear, he fell down before Paul and Silas. We see in this man then contrite humility. I don't know, maybe he overheard the praying and singing of Paul and Silas himself. Maybe he was moved by what was taking place inside of his own prison cells. And whenever Paul stayed his hand and told him not to harm himself, don't commit suicide, all the prisoners are still here in the prison, that he trembled with fear and fell down before Paul and Silas. Here he was, a Roman soldier, a part of the greatest and most powerful army in the world at that time. He was a Roman citizen, a citizen of the predominant empire in the world. And now then, he is falling down, prostrating himself before some imprisoned Jewish people who were preaching a particular message. And so there was contrite humility. Prior to this incident, probably he was filled with pride. He was swollen up with perhaps a lot of egotism. But now then, his mind and his heart has changed. And he falls down before Paul and Silas. And after he brought them out, that is, he brought them out of the prison, he said, "Sirs, what must I do to be saved?" Now that's an interesting question. And my friend, that's the greatest question that you and I could ever ask. What must I do to be saved? As we analyze that question, we see that this man, this prison guard in Philippi, recognized that there were some things that he must do. He had no choice about it if he wanted to be saved. And so he asked the question, "What must I do?" And notice that he used the personal pronoun, "I." He realized that he had a personal obligation before God. He was to give an account of himself. He realized those things evidently, at least to some degree, for him to be motivated to ask the question, "Sirs, what must I do to be saved?" And he wasn't talking about being saved from suicide, but he was talking about eternal salvation. What must I do to be saved? And he realized that there were some things that he had to do, that he had a responsibility, an obligation on his part. And so he wanted to know, what must I do to be saved? And the response was, in verse 31 of Acts 16, "Believe in the Lord Jesus, and you shall be saved, you and your household." So this is the response, the answer that was given by Paul to this Philippian jailer. "Believe on the Lord Jesus, and you shall be saved." Well, that's the beginning point, isn't it, of salvation? This Roman soldier probably had been a pagan all of his life. He worshiped many gods. He had no idea about the one true God and his son Jesus Christ, who came to this earth and lived and died in order to save man. But through the influence and teaching of Paul and Silas, he'd heard enough to know that he was not right with God, and he wanted to know what he needed to do to become right. And Paul then responded by saying, "Believe on the Lord Jesus." That's the beginning point. Well, how is this man to believe on the Lord Jesus? without hearing the gospel. And so it is in verse 32 that Paul and Silas spoke the word of the Lord to him, together who were with all who were in his house. So this man was told to believe, but believe what? Believe whom? And Paul and Silas took advantage of the opportunity and spoke the word of God to him that he might come to believe. Well, that's the beginning point of Christianity, isn't it? In Romans chapter 10 and verse 17, we find where that faith comes by hearing, and hearing by the word of God. Well, that's what Paul and Silas were doing with this Philippian jailer. They were sharing the word of God with him that he might come to believe. Now then, I want you to notice that in verse 33, the jailer took them, or Paul rather, took them that very hour of the night and washed their wounds. The jailer did, took Paul and Silas that very the night and washed their wounds. And immediately he was baptized, he and all his household. That very hour of the night, it was after midnight, because we know it was midnight when the earthquake occurred. So it was sometime after midnight. And somewhere between the hours of midnight and sunrise, this Philippian jailer was taught the Word of God. He believed in Jesus as the Son of God and was baptized, he and all of his household. He washed their wounds, for you see, Paul and Silas had been beaten. And I'm sure there were stripes, there were open wounds and sores on their bodies. And so the Philippian jailer, out of an act of mercy, took them and washed their wounds and bandaged them up and did whatever needed to be done in order to help them during this particular time. And he was baptized. Well, why was he baptized? You recall from our last lesson that we talked about the purpose of baptism. That is, it was for the remission of sins, Acts chapter 2 and verse 38. It was in order to be saved, Mark chapter 16 and verse 16. It was to have sins washed away, Acts chapter 22 and verse 16. It was in order to get into Christ, Galatians chapter 3 and verse 27. And we might even add to that Paul's statement in Romans chapter 6, that after being baptized, one is enabled to arise and to walk in newness of life. That's in Romans chapter 6, verses 3 and 4. So no wonder this man then did not put off being baptized. It wasn't arranged for him to be baptized a month later or 2 months or several months later, but rather immediately he was taken out and he was baptized. Well, where was he baptized? Some people have the idea that baptism, all it involves is the sprinkling of water over a person. This man could not have been baptized, they say. He could not have been immersed in water because this was at his house. Well, I want you to look and understand that in verse 32, they were in the house. Verse 33, he took them out that very hour of the night. Verse 34, and he brought them into his house again. So he was in. They were in the house. Then they were out of the house. And while they were out of the house, they were baptized. And then they came back into the house. Now, keep in mind, they were in the city of Philippi. And you remember earlier in chapter 16, in verse 13 in particular, mention is made of some of the women from the area of Philippi were meeting at a place of prayer by the riverside. So there was plenty of water in Philippi for immersion to take place. And that scene, that is exactly what happened with the Philippian jailer. For they were in the house, and then they were taken out of the house, and then baptized, and then Paul and Silas were brought back into the house. And when they were brought back into the house, we see that food was set before them, and there was great rejoicing, for they had believed in God. You see, we find that in this particular story, not only was there contrite humility, but there seems to have been some honest inquiry when he said, "Sirs, what must I do to be saved?" Have you honestly investigated the Word of God to see what the Bible has to say about salvation? Not depending upon what some theologian has said or what some book has said, but rather, what has the Bible said about salvation? And do you have the honesty and the integrity as you make that inquiry that you're ready and willing to do what the jailer did, and that is to respond to the Word of God? You see, the divine answer was given, to believe on the Lord Jesus, and then essential instruction was provided in order that they might come to believe in Christ as the Son of God. They had the Word of God spoken to them. And then we see that there was an immediate response. They didn't put it off for a month, 2 months, 3 months, half a year, whatever the case may be. But there was an immediate response. This man, between midnight and daybreak, came to sufficient knowledge of the truth of God's Word that he was willing to renounce his paganistic background and become a Christian according to what the Bible says. And he probably, spiritually speaking, traveled far more than what most of us have had to travel. For most of us have been exposed at least to some aspects of the Word of God, to the point that basically we believe in God and we believe in Jesus Christ. A minority of people in the United States do not believe in God or Christ. Most of us do. But this man did not. He was a pagan, evidently. But he learned enough to know what he must do to be saved from sin. And he didn't put it off. He didn't say, "Let me consult my superior officers and see what they have to say." No, he acted immediately upon what he had learned. Because you see, none of us have promise of tomorrow. We don't know what a day may bring forth. And none of us knows whether or not we'll be around to have another opportunity to obey the gospel. And so this man was, after his honest inquiry, and he was told what he must do, immediately did it. He didn't put it off. He didn't wait. But then after his baptism, he set food before Paul and Silas. He manifested compassionate hospitality, and he rejoiced greatly, having believed in God with his whole household. There was overwhelming joy then in this man and his response to the Word of God. How excited he was, as indeed he had every right to be, knowing that all the mistakes and the sins of the past are gone. They've been washed away in the blood of Jesus, when indeed we're baptized into Christ, submitting ourselves to His will and having those sins washed away. That's a wonderful feeling. And this man rejoiced and had every right to rejoice because of what he had accomplished. Well, the sequel to all of this is that when the day came, the chief magistrate sent their policemen saying, "Release those men," that is Paul and Silas. And the jailer reported these words to Paul saying, "The chief magistrates have sent to release you. Now therefore come out and go in peace." So evidently, Paul and Silas, after this man was converted to Christ, went back into prison voluntarily. And the jailer came to them and said, "The magistrates have sent us to release you. So come out and go in peace." And Paul responded by saying, "They have beaten us in public without trial. We've not had a fair trial. Men who are Romans, we are Roman citizens, and they have thrown us into prison. And now they're going to send us away secretly, quietly, without anybody knowing anything about it? No, indeed. But let them come themselves and bring us out. Well, when the policemen reported these words to the chief magistrates, they were afraid when they heard that they were Romans. They didn't realize that Paul and Silas were Roman citizens. Perhaps they thought all along that they were some branch of Judaism, and they were Jews and not Roman citizens. Well, in fact, Paul was a Jew, but he was also a Roman citizen. And for a Roman citizen to be mistreated would carry some dire consequences. And so these chief magistrates were afraid when they heard that Paul and Silas were Romans. So they came and appealed to them, and when they brought them out, they kept begging them to leave the city. And they went out of the prison and entered the house of Lydia. And when they saw the brethren, they encouraged them and departed. So evidently by this time there were several others, whom we don't read about necessarily in the Scriptures, who likewise had become Christians in the city of Philippi. For when they entered the house of Lydia, they saw the brethren, and they encouraged them and departed the city of Philippi. Isn't this a wonderful story? About a man who came from far away, spiritually speaking, to a realization of the fact that he was a sinner. He needed redemption, and he found it through obedience to the will of Christ. I hope indeed that you will take these words to heart in your own life, and that you would become a Christian. All the circumstances may be different than what Paul and Silas and the jailer experienced here, but the principle is the same. That is, upon hearing the Word of God, coming to believe that Jesus Christ is the Son of God, and manifesting deep contrition as regards to sin committed in the past, and being willing to be baptized for the forgiveness of sins. That's what this man did. I hope and pray that if you haven't done that, you will do it. And if we may be of any assistance to you in completing that, or if you would like further study and meditation upon God's Word, you'd like for us to come to your home and sit down with you and study with you about these matters. Maybe you have questions. Whatever the case, we'll be glad to come and visit with you and sit down with you and study from the Word of God together. I hope that you will. And in the meantime, keep studying the Bible, will you? And just follow what the Bible says. You can't go wrong if you do that. Worship with us at the Edgewood Church of Christ on 4102 Macon Road here in Columbus. We'd be glad to have you. We're right across from Park Hill Cemetery. And we'd be glad to have you in our worship services at any time. You'll find a group of people who are determined to do nothing more than what the Bible teaches. We worship the way that God has designed us to worship, and we teach and preach the same gospel that you can read about in the Scriptures. I hope that you will join us and be a part of our fellowship. We meet today at 10 o'clock for Bible class, and again at 11 for worship, and again at 6 p.m. Visit us, will you?
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8: Let's make the most of a minute. How's your life going right now? I mean, so far as priorities are concerned, that's pretty serious. Do you have your mountains and your molehills in proper sequence? I read where a man was so excited about filming his skydiving group that after getting all the video equipment on his back, he jumped from the plane with the group and began filming the first formation, only to realize when he reached for his ripcord that he had forgotten his parachute. Our lives are so busy and rushed. We've got to work to remember that the most important thing in life is living after the example of Jesus Christ. Matthew 6 and verse 33 says, "Seek first the kingdom of God and His righteousness." For today, let's work to evaluate our priorities. I'm Glenn Colley from the Church of Christ, hoping you make the most of your minutes.
9: Hello, my name is Griffin Collins, and I have an exciting announcement. We will begin releasing a weekly devotional on Facebook titled Matters That Matter. In these weekly devotionals, we will discuss topics that are important and specific to the Lord's church today. What does the Bible say about trusting others? Am I required to be faithful as a Christian? I pray that you will follow along with us as we explore matters that matter today.
10: Our world is filled with religious confusion and division. In such a world, many books have been written about what man should believe and practice religiously. The question that needs to be answered is, what does the Bible teach? I am David Sane, preacher for the West Fayetteville Church of Christ, and I welcome you to What Does the Bible Teach?
11: Thank you for joining me for today's Bible study. As we continue to study that great question, what does the Bible teach? And I begin our study today by calling your attention to something that carries me back to many years ago. When I was growing up, it was very common to have public religious debates. They were sometimes advertised widely, and huge crowds would gather around and gather maybe into some large facility, and there they would listen to men who had opposite views of religious matters, and those men would then engage in a public debate about those matters about which they disagreed. And they might discuss maybe how a person becomes a Christian. They might discuss the church of the Lord, how the worship of the church is to be done. They might discuss any one of different topics. And the usual format for those debates was for one man to affirm a certain proposition, and he would be given the opening speech and speak for 30 minutes, and then his opponent would come and be given 30 minutes to dispute what he had just said, and then each of them would be given an additional 30 minutes to reply to one another. Well, I attended a lot of those public debates back many years ago. In one of those debates that I attended, there was a man who represented one of the largest religious denominations in the world. And when he spoke about the matter of salvation and how a person is saved from sin, he held up this little book. That is a copy of the book that I now hold in my hands. It is a book that is entitled A Manual for That Church that he represented and that he taught the faith of. And he said, and I wrote in the book, he said, and I quote, "This," that is this manual, "contains a statement of our doctrine." In other words, he was saying that it was an official declaration of what they believe and teach in that church. I want to read to you from this little manual the following statement having to do with justification or salvation. Quote, "We believe that the great gospel blessing which Christ secures to such as believe in Him is justification, and that it," that is the justification, "is bestowed not in consideration of any works of righteousness which we have done, but solely through faith in the Redeemer's blood. Now, that's the end of the quote, and it's from this manual for this large denomination for which this man preached, and in public debate he said, this is a statement of our doctrine, of what we teach. And this large denomination to this day still teaches that people are saved, and I quote again, solely through faith in the Redeemer's blood. But my friend, that particular denomination is not the only one that believes and teaches that matter. Here is another little book that is called A Discipline. And the word discipline referring to a system of faith or teaching. And it represents the teaching, the official teaching of another religious denomination. In fact, one of the largest religious denominations in the world. And in this book, here is the statement. Wherefore, that we are justified by faith only is a most wholesome doctrine and very full of comfort. End of quote. This book, that is the official teaching of a large religious denomination, says that we are justified by faith only. Now, listen carefully to what I'm about to say. With all due respect to those who teach such, who believe such, or who have written such, with all due respect to those who are members of those religious groups, I must tell you that what I have just read to you from those two respective organizations is not true. Not according to the Bible. That is, according to the Bible, those things are not true. They're not according to the Bible. When you read the Bible, you do not read that man is saved by faith only. You do not read that man is justified solely by faith in the Redeemer's blood. It is not taught in the Holy Scriptures. And I say again that I make that statement with due respect for anyone who has been taught that or believes that or teaches that. Today it is my purpose to answer the question, what does the Bible teach about faith and salvation by faith? Faith is obviously a core element or component of Christianity. Believing in Christ, believing the Bible, believing the gospel of Christ. It is the foundation of Christianity. But what does the Bible teach about that very matter? I want to answer that by making this statement, and then I shall lead you to some key scriptures that will teach very clearly and unmistakably the importance of faith about the gospel or faith in the Lord Jesus Christ. And then having done that, the latter part of our study today will be devoted to answering the question, what does the Bible teach about being saved by faith only, which I have just been talking about? First of all, we turn in the Bible to the book of Romans to chapter 1. There in Romans chapter 1, the Apostle Paul wrote, I am not ashamed of the gospel of Christ, for it is the power of God unto salvation to everyone that believeth, to the Jew first and also to the Greek. And then he added, for therein, obviously referring to the gospel, therein in the gospel, is the righteousness of God revealed from faith to faith, as it is written, the just shall live by faith. The Bible teaches us in the Old and New Testaments that man is to live by faith. The just shall live by faith. And the Bible gives to us the Word of God, and the New Testament reveals to us the gospel of Jesus Christ, and we are told in the Bible that those who believe that gospel are the ones who are going to be saved. It is the power of God unto salvation to everyone that believeth, to the Jew first and also to the Greek. Doesn't that sound like faith is essential to salvation? Well, indeed it does. And indeed it is essential to salvation. In Hebrews 11, verse 6, the writer of the book of Hebrews says, without faith it is impossible to please Him. For he that cometh to God must believe that He is, and that He is a rewarder of them that diligently seek Him. When a man seeks God, and he wants to know God, and he wants God to be his heavenly Father, and to be his Redeemer, he must understand that as he comes to God, as he seeks God, he must believe that He is, and that He is a rewarder of those who do diligently seek Him. So, we have to conclude from that scripture, as well as Romans 1:16, that faith is essential to salvation. Without faith, you cannot please God. Without faith, you are not saved by the gospel of Christ. But let's notice some other scriptures. And one of them that I want to call your attention to is that well-known verse. Very likely, in fact, you could recite it with me, because it is called the golden verse of the Bible, the golden text of the Bible, the favorite verse of a lot of people. John chapter 3, verse 16, where John quotes Jesus Christ saying, for God so loved the world that He gave His only begotten Son, that whosoever believeth in Him should not perish, but have everlasting life. You see, there are only two kinds of people in this world, lost people and saved people. And at the end of time, when Jesus comes to judge the world, and all nations are gathered before Him, there will be only two kinds of people at that moment, the saved and the lost. Well, if a man is a believer in the Lord Jesus Christ and believes and obeys the gospel of Christ, he's not condemned. He's not a lost man. He is instead a saved man, because God has made it possible for him to have forgiveness from his sins and be saved from his sins. And so, the Bible declares that God loved the world. He loved you. He loved me so much that He gave His Son to die for you and me, making it possible for us to be saved from our sins if, and it is an if, it is conditional, if we believe in Him, that is, in Jesus Christ, the Son of God, the only begotten Son of God. Now that leaves a strong implication that if I do not believe in Jesus as the only begotten Son of God, then I'm not saved from Him, and I will perish. For the Bible says in that scripture that He gave His Son to die for man, and that is for those who believe in Him, and they will not perish. That is, the ones who believe. but those who do not believe will perish. If we do not believe in Jesus Christ, we will perish. Listen to the words of Jesus himself in Mark 16, verses 15 and 16. He said, "Go into all the world and preach the gospel to every creature. He that believeth and is baptized shall be saved. But he that believeth not shall be damned." Does that sound like baptism is important? Yes. But what has to come before baptism? Believing the gospel of Jesus Christ. He said, go preach that gospel, and he that is baptized will be saved. But before he said baptized, he said, he that believeth the gospel, that is, and is baptized, shall be saved. But what if he doesn't believe the gospel? We're not left to wonder about that, because Jesus immediately added, he that believeth not shall be damned or condemned. So, yes, indeed, faith is essential to salvation. I recall from the book of Acts, in your New Testament, you can read this account in the 16th chapter of the book of Acts, of Paul and Silas being in prison in a Philippi jail. And there they had an opportunity to teach the Philippian jailer about how to be saved. He came to them and said, "Sirs, what must I do to be saved?" And they answered and said unto him, "Believe on the Lord Jesus Christ, and thou shalt be saved in thy house." Those are the words that are found in Acts 16, verses 30 and 31. Remember now, he asked, "What must I do to be saved?" And their answer was, "Believe on the Lord Jesus Christ, and thou shalt be saved." Indeed, faith in Jesus Christ is a prerequisite for salvation. There is salvation in no other one. Jesus said in John 14, 6, "I am the way, the truth, and the life. No man cometh unto the Father but by me." And in Acts chapter 4, verses 10 through 12, the Apostle Peter declared, "There is salvation in no other name under heaven given among men whereby we may be saved." So salvation is not anywhere else except in Jesus. Jesus is the only Savior, and only by believing in Him as the Savior can you be saved. I repeat, faith in Jesus Christ as the Son of God, faith in Jesus as the Savior, is a prerequisite to salvation. We're told in Ephesians chapter 2, verses 8 and 9, "For by grace are you saved through faith, and that not of yourselves. It is the gift of God, not of works, lest any man should boast." But that scripture, so well known there, tells us that it's not unconditional, for being saved by the grace of God is conditioned upon faith. "For by grace are you saved through faith." You must believe the gospel in order to be saved by the grace of God. When you turn to books like the epistle that was written to the Romans in Romans chapter 5, verse 1, you understand then why Paul said, "Therefore, being justified by faith, we have peace with God." And then in chapter 10 of the same book, the epistle written to the Romans, Paul said that if thou shalt confess with thy mouth the Lord Jesus and shalt believe in thine heart that God hath raised him from the dead, thou shalt be saved. And then he added, "For with the mouth confession is made unto salvation, With the heart man believeth unto righteousness, and with the mouth confession is made unto salvation. You see, it all ties together with these other scriptures, each one of them, from John 3:16, Mark 16, Romans chapter 5, Romans chapter 10, Ephesians 2, 8, and 9, Acts 16, 30 and 31. It all ties together that you learn that the gospel is the means by which God saves man. God's love made it possible for us to be forgiven of our sins, but it is all conditioned upon our believing the gospel. It is conditioned upon our believing that Jesus Christ is the only begotten Son of God. And when we believe that and make that confession, I believe that Jesus Christ is the Son of God, and I believe it with all my heart, then I learn that's when I can be saved, and I will be saved by the Lord who is the Savior. But that brings us back now to the question, are we saved by faith alone? There are churches that teach that we are, as I have given you evidence of from their manuals and their disciplines. There are those who believe that we're saved by faith alone. Why do they believe that? Well, some believe that we're saved by faith alone because they teach, they reason, that, well, the Bible says it's not of works lest any man should boast, and if you have to do something in order to be saved, you're earning your salvation. And you cannot merit your salvation. You know, I agree with that you cannot merit your salvation. I agree with the conclusion that you cannot earn your salvation. There is no amount of things that you can do that would make God owe salvation to you. The merit is not yours. It belongs to God. But you see, when you do what God has commanded you to do, you're not earning your salvation. And the merit is not with you. The merit goes to the Lord. That's a work of righteousness, not a work of earning your salvation. You're just doing what is right because you're doing the commandment of God. As David wrote in Psalm 119, verse 172, all thy commandments are righteousness. So when I do what God tells me to do, I am doing that because of my faith in Him, trusting Him to do that which He has said He would do. Let me illustrate. In Acts 2, verse 38, the Lord, through the Apostle Peter, has commanded, repent and be baptized for the remission of sins. Now the commandment is to repent. The commandment is to be baptized, with God promising that He will give to me the forgiveness or remission of my sins when I do that. So when I could turn away from my sins and I go into the water and I am immersed in that water in the name of Jesus, I believe that God will forgive my sins. So that is a work of righteousness that I am doing, trusting God to keep His word, that He will wash away my sins and save me through the blood of Jesus Christ. But I have not earned my salvation, and that's not a work of merit, that's simply a work of righteousness. So while I understand what people mean when they say, well, we're saved by faith only because you cannot earn your salvation, those people who believe that and teach that are just not fully understanding that which the Bible teaches us regarding the commandments that God has given to us as being essential to salvation. Because unless one repents, he's not promised forgiveness of sins. And unless one is baptized, he's not promised the remission of sins. But you see, there's another thought that some people have, and people will say sometimes, yeah, but you see, there are scriptures that will talk about being saved by faith, and they don't mention baptism. They don't mention anything else. For an example, Romans 5:1, therefore being justified by faith, we have peace with God. Or, as I quoted earlier, that in in giving us John 3:16, "For God so loved the world that he gave his only begotten Son, that whosoever believeth in him should not perish but have everlasting life." And so there's nothing said there about repentance or confession or baptism. And people will then reason and argue, well, there's, since those are not mentioned, faith is all that's mentioned, then faith is all that's necessary. But my friend, think through that before you make that statement with too much emphasis. What if there is a verse of Scripture that says that we're saved by baptism and it doesn't mention faith?

0: Those two words, faith only, are found in the New Testament. And there we're told emphatically, unmistakably, that we're not saved by faith only. You see, to the contrary of being saved by faith only, the Bible teaches that we're not saved by faith only, but there are things we must do in order to be saved. I remind you of Mark 16, verses 15 and 16. Go into all the world and preach the gospel to every creature. He that believeth and is baptized shall be saved, but he that believeth not shall be damned. So what is required there in order to be saved? And I remind you, those are the words of Jesus. Jesus said, he that believeth shall be saved. But he also said, in the same sentence, he that believeth and is baptized shall be saved. Did Jesus teach that we're saved by faith only? No. He taught that we're saved by believing the gospel and being baptized. So when men teach that we're saved solely by faith, they're teaching that which is not true. When men teach that we're saved by faith, they're teaching that which is true according to the Bible. But according to the Bible, we're not saved by faith alone. According to the Bible, we must believe we are saved by faith, and without faith, we're not saved. Without faith, we're condemned. But according to the Bible, we're saved when we believe, and we then, upon that faith, do the commandments of God. And God has commanded, repent from your sins, confess your faith in Christ, and be baptized in the name of Jesus for the remission of your sins. Then your sins are forgiven, and you are saved by the blood of Jesus Christ, who died on the cross for you. You're saved by the grace of God that is available to all. The gospel is for all, and you can be saved by the gospel. But that gospel includes believing in Christ and obeying the commandments of the Lord. My friend, I have taught to you today what the Bible teaches about faith. And summarized in one simple sentence, we're saved by faith, but not by faith alone. We're saved by faith that acts in obedience to the commandments that God has given. Thank you so much for joining me today, but may I remind you, in closing, don't take my word for these things. Go to the Bible and make sure that you know what your Bible teaches about these things. I'm David Sane, bidding you a very pleasant good day.
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3: You've probably studied with someone who said a phrase like this or said it yourself. Well, I believe the Bible teaches. That's not how Jesus taught. When we look at Mark chapter 1, verses 16, 17, 18, 19, that area, you see that Jesus taught as one having authority. He taught so different from everyone else because he understood the scriptures and taught their meaning. Do not leave the impression with people when you interpret the Bible and teach people what the Word of God says, that it's just an opinion. Teach the Scriptures and teach them with the authority of the Word of God.
2: For more from the Collierville Church of Christ, visit colliervillecoc.org.
4: Of one the Lord has made, the race through one.
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6: Welcome to the Everlasting Gospel. I'm Gary McDade, here today with B.J. Clark. And we're honored to come into your home today for the purpose of studying the Bible together.
7: We do want to thank you for inviting us into your home. And we trust that the good news that we bring you by way of preaching the everlasting gospel will bless your life.
6: Throughout the course of the program, you're going to see an 800 number and a website address through which you might take the free home Bible study correspondence course that we offer. This is a series of lessons, 8 in number, at the completion of which you'll receive a beautiful certificate. We would like to emphasize that the course is entirely free. Our whole goal and purpose is to study the Bible and to assist you and participate with you in your study of the Bible.
7: And it may be that you have questions about these Bible correspondence courses, or perhaps even questions about what we preach here on the Everlasting Gospel. If you'll write us and let us know your questions, we'll be happy to address them. We now invite you to take an open Bible with an open mind and to hear Gary preach the Everlasting Gospel.
8: We're certainly happy to be with you today, and for the purpose that brings us together of studying the Bible now, we are most excited. Today we're going to be discussing the subject of 5 pillars of discipleship. And we encourage you to stay with us as we strive to develop these thoughts from the Word of God. This is the Everlasting Gospel television program, and it is the program where we are encouraging people to study the Bible with us on the television and then also through the free home Bible study correspondence course. This course comes to you in your own home, and you can study it at your leisure and return it for grading. At the completion of the 8-lesson course, you'll receive a beautiful certificate indicating that accomplishment. There will be no follow-up work from us or no other requirements or requests from us to you. We just simply want to study the Bible with you. And if we can assist you in your study of the Bible, that's what we're interested in doing. We'd be more than happy to spend time studying the Bible with you. It's a great course. Many have taken it. There are hundreds of people who've been taking it. The Everlasting Gospel has been on now through 2007. And hundreds of people have called in requesting the course, and we're very happy to provide that course to you. One lady sent in, and she sent the names of all of her children. She wanted all of her children to take the course. I suppose they'll have to take the course whether they wanted to or not if Mama's the one signed them up for it. I hope everyone in her family will benefit from taking this Bible correspondence course, and it thrills our hearts to see your interest in studying the Word of God. For our study today, 5 pillars of discipleship. We shall draw our text from John chapter 6, verse 44 to 45. In this passage of Scripture, Jesus said, "No man can come to me except the Father which hath sent me draw him, and I will raise him up at the last day. It is written in the prophets, and they shall be all taught of God. Every man therefore that hath heard and hath learned of the Father cometh unto me. In this great text of Scripture, you'll see that God is drawing men to the side of Jesus Christ today by means of the gospel of Jesus Christ and through the teaching that is done. That's why we're so excited about Bible study, whether through a home Bible study correspondence course, like you can see on this program, where you'll see an 800 number where you can call and request it, or a website where you can submit information and receive it that way, or whether you're studying with us over the television. And we are happy to know that there are people coast to coast who are studying with us through this television program. We're humbled to have this opportunity, and we appreciate all who are working so hard to make that available to you. Now, in John 12, verse 31, Jesus also said, or verse 32 rather, "And I, if I be lifted up from the earth, will draw all men unto me." The signal event in all of history was the crucifixion of Jesus Christ there on Calvary. He gave his life for you and me. He shed his blood for the remission of our sins. Matthew 26, 28, Hebrews 9, verse 22, "For without shedding of blood there is no remission." He tasted death for every man, Hebrews 2 at verse 9. And in that passage of Scripture where he said, "And I, if I be lifted up from the earth, will draw all men unto me," it is necessary for us to be taught of God in order to learn about what Jesus did for us. We don't learn in any other way or know about it in any other way than the teaching of the Bible. Just like it was written in the prophets, "They shall be all taught of God." That would be Jeremiah 31, 31 to 34, or Isaiah 2, verses 1 through 3, where the prophets taught that God would draw men by the teaching of the gospel of the Son of God. Notice, please, that in being drawn to Christ, it means that we are herein finding the basic definition for disciple. And since today we're looking at five pillars of discipleship, five supports of discipleship, I think it'd be necessary for us to define the word disciple. A disciple is a learner. If you become a disciple through being taught, well, it's obvious that the successful teaching that culminates in the conveyance of knowledge into the heart and then carried out into the life of the learner would identify what being a disciple is. It is a learner or a follower of Jesus Christ. You know, in his personal ministry, Jesus made a very strong statement in the 14th chapter of Luke's gospel. You can read about this starting with verse 26 and continuing down to verse 33, where Jesus told that to be a disciple, he was making a high demand of those who would be his disciples, but it was no higher than that which he himself provided for us. Here you'll find Jesus died on Calvary for us. He gave his life for us. And he expects us to put him and his interests in first place in our own life. He stated that there can be no relative that has a greater emphasis on us, a greater drawing power to do their will on us than Jesus would have on us. Christ must be the leading influence in our lives. Good mothers and fathers who want their children to be honorable citizens and want them to be directed toward heaven, want them to put Christ first. You know, Christ is our example in 1 Peter chapter 2 and verse 21. We don't want to be what we currently are because we realize we have fallacies and we have the ability to be tempted and we have weaknesses. No, we want to be like Christ. He is our perfect example. And the longer we are disciples of Christ, learning his will, applying his teaching, the more we become like him, the more Christ-like we become. Paul would write about that in Galatians 2:20 when he said, "I am crucified with Christ. Nevertheless, I live, yet not I, but Christ liveth in me. And the life which I now live in the flesh, I live by the faith of the Son of God, who loved me and gave himself for me." That's what it is to be a disciple, a learner who is willing to put Christ in the first place in his life. In verse 33 of Luke 4:14, Jesus said, "So likewise, whosoever he be of you that forsaketh not all that he hath, he cannot be my disciple." The good news is that all men can be the disciples of Christ. He has sent the good news into all the world. "Come unto me, all you that labor and are heavy laden, I'll give you rest." Matthew 11, verse 28. But the shocking thing about Luke 14:33 is some cannot be his disciple. You just cannot be. Although Jesus died for us, although the Bible completely and thoroughly furnishes us to every good work, 2 Timothy 3:16 and 17, the sad truth is some cannot be his disciples. Who are they? Those who will not forsake all that they have and follow our Lord Jesus Christ. Jesus said, if you are not willing to do that, you cannot be my disciple. And then in Acts 11, verse 26, we learn that the disciples were called Christians first at Antioch. Those first people who were called Christians were learners and followers of Jesus Christ. They were the ones that were called Christians. So the term Christian and the term disciple become synonyms. To be a disciple is to be a Christian. To be a Christian is to be a disciple. You can't be a Christian without being a disciple. You can't be a learner or a follower without being an adherent of Jesus the Christ. What then are these five pillars of discipleship about which we have addressed your attention to today? The first of these is the pillar of observing. The text of Scripture that I'd like to use to show this is found in Paul's statement to his loving brethren at Philippi in the fourth chapter of the book of Philippians, down at verse 9. Paul is encouraging them because he is an apostle and well acquainted with our Lord and his teaching. He says this, Philippians 4 and verse 9, "Those things which ye have both learned and received and heard and seen in me, do. And the God of peace shall be with you." There you'll find that a pillar of discipleship is observing. We need to know what things to observe, obviously. And Paul is suggesting here that we observe his life and his teaching. He put it this way in 1 Corinthians 11, 1, "Be ye followers of me, even as I also am of Christ." Now there you'll have a great concept concerning what it is to be a disciple by following others that are following Jesus Christ. Again, Paul writing to young Timothy, and Timothy had observed the life of Paul. He had been with him on a number of occasions when Paul was preaching grand lessons and when Paul was being persecuted and his life being imperiled. In 2 Timothy chapter 3, verses 10 and 11, to this young evangelist, the apostle wrote, "But thou hast fully known my doctrine, manner of life, purpose, faith, long-suffering, charity or love, patience, persecutions, afflictions, which came unto me at Antioch, at Iconium, at Lystra, what persecutions I endured, but out of them all the Lord delivered me." Like Timothy, we can be disciples of Jesus Christ by observing correctly those who are followers of Christ, following them as they follow Christ. The way we know Paul was following Christ is because we know that he was an apostle and he was being guided into all truth. And so as he applied the Bible to his life, you can see those observations that he made. For example, when the early Christians met, we can observe that they met upon the first day of the week. Now, there are two passages of Scripture that specifically state that, and it is implied in a number of other places. For example, the day of Pentecost would always be on the first day of the week, and the disciples were continuing steadfastly in the apostles' doctrine and fellowship and breaking of bread and prayers on that day, Acts 2:42. But it doesn't specifically say the first day of the week there, although that's the only day Pentecost could ever fall upon. But it is specifically stated in Acts 20 and verse 7, "And upon the first day of the week, when the disciples came together to break bread, Paul preached unto them, ready to depart on the morrow, and continued his speech unto midnight." See, we can learn through observation, through observing, that these people met on the first day of the week. Specifically there, they met to hear preaching and to partake of the Lord's Supper. Additionally, in 1 Corinthians 16, 1 and 2, early disciples met upon the first day of the week to take up the collection for the needs of the saints and others, as you'll have in Galatians 6 and verse 10. So we can learn by observing, and one of the pillars of discipleship is careful observation. In Hebrews 13, 7, Paul wrote, "Remember them which have the rule over you, who have spoken unto you the word of God, whose faith follow, considering the end of their conversation or manner of life." Hebrews 13, 7. Notice that here in regard to observation, it's not just observing what others do and imitating what they do regardless of the basis upon which they do that, but rather those who are carefully following the Word of God are deserving of careful observation. Knowing that others may be doing that about us should cause us to stay very close to the Word of God, to speak as the oracles of God, 1 Peter chapter 4, at verse 11. Knowing that someone may be reading in his Bible from the Old Testament in Isaiah 8 and verse 20, which says, "To the law and to the testimony, for if they speak not according to this word, it is because there is no light in them." And so we want others to see us speaking and living in harmony with the Word of God. There is that pillar then of observing. Paul commanded young Timothy in 2 Timothy 2, 1 and 2, "Thou therefore, my son, be strong in the grace that is in Christ Jesus, and the things that thou hast heard of me among many witnesses, the same commit thou to faithful men who shall be able to teach others also." We have the responsibility to be faithful to God and to teach others to be faithful to God and to teach them to teach others. So there is then the pillar of discipleship, being a learner or a follower of Christ, that is involved in observing. A second pillar of discipleship is the pillar of reading. In the Bible here now, you'll find in Ephesians chapter 3 and verse 4, this statement again coming from Paul. He said, "Wherefore when ye read, ye may understand my knowledge in the mystery of Christ." Ephesians 3, 4. So there's a great benefit that comes by reading. You're able to understand Paul's knowledge in the mystery of Christ. And I don't know of anyone who has a greater knowledge than did the Apostle Paul in what the Bible calls here the mystery of Christ. And I'll just tell you succinctly what that mystery is the unfolding scheme of salvation from the beginning of time through the end of the Bible. You'll remember, of course, that man was lost in sin. How is God going to redeem man? It was held in a veiled fashion in the Old Testament. But now in Christ, it is revealed. And Paul is making known that mystery. Well, why was it so mysterious? Why didn't the Lord just say from the beginning when man sinned, "Tell you what I'm going to do. I'm going to send my son Jesus Christ. He's going to die on Calvary's cross, and he is going to there bear the sins of the world. And as a result of that, all men can be saved." Why didn't he just tell us straightforwardly? Well, there's one big reason why he didn't. And that reason is the devil had set out and continues to this day to try to thwart those plans. He didn't want the world saved. The devil is the prince of darkness. I'm sure you know that. He's the prince of the power of the air, the spirit that now worketh in the children of disobedience, Ephesians 2, 1. He is the father of lies, John 8 and verse 44. And there was a battle from the beginning of time for the devil to thwart the plan of God to save fallen man. The devil wants us lost and God wants us saved. And with these two powers at odds and at conflict with one another, how then is it that man can be saved? God didn't tell everything at the beginning. He taught it line upon line, here a little and there a little. Isaiah 28 at verse 11, "Until the fullness of times was come," Galatians chapter 4, verse 4. If you'd like to see more information about why that was kept secret, you can read in 1 Corinthians the 2nd chapter. You might want to read the whole chapter, but verses 6 to 8 really talk about it. How that Paul said, had the princes of this world known they were accomplishing God's will of helping to redeem fallen man by crucifying Christ, they never would have crucified the Son of Glory. So that's one of the reasons, or part of the reason, why this was a mystery. But now then today, since we know how God redeemed us from sin through His Son, Jesus Christ, that mystery's been revealed. And we see it through the gospel of Christ. And Paul says, "When you read, ye may understand my knowledge in the mystery of Christ." In 1 Timothy 4:13, Paul told young Timothy, "Till I come, give attendance to reading, to exhortation, to doctrine." I just mentioned a couple of helps to you in your Bible study just now that we preachers are well acquainted with and use all the time. There are Bible dictionaries. Any name or place or teaching in the Bible can be found in those dictionaries. There are some excellent dictionaries that are available. Many of them are available, if you have a computer, online without any cost to you at all. And you can go there and look up things. I was just talking about, for example, the mystery of Christ. You might want to put that in and look that up, and you'll see some of the information I just shared with you. So a Bible dictionary is an excellent tool to use in Bible study. Also, there are Bible concordances. Again, the word mystery, you go to a concordance, you look up the word mystery, and it'll give you all the references in the Bible on the subject. And you'll know everything the Bible teaches on that. We want you to know these tools so that you can be equipped in your Bible study so that the tempter, the deceiver, the father of lies can't draw you away from your knowledge of the Bible. And they're great tools. Bible dictionaries, Bible concordances are among those tools. Now, also I'd like you to notice concerning reading that a person who reads the Bible is blessed. Revelation 1:3, blessed is he that readeth. So there's an inherent blessing in reading the Scriptures. The psalmist understood the blessing that was associated with the reading of the Word of God, as is stated in Psalm 1, verse 1. Blessed is the man that walketh not in the counsel of the ungodly, nor standeth in the way of sinners, nor sitteth in the seat of the scornful. But his delight is in the law of the Lord, and in his law doth he meditate day and night. And then further blessings accrue to him in the remainder of that opening psalm. So one of the pillars of discipleship is reading. You know, the facts are on these that we as a people in America don't read like once we did. Men don't read as much as maybe men in the past did, and more women read than men, and not all women read. And so with that being a general rule, we're concerned because there needs to be a reading of the Bible. The Bereans were more noble than those in Thessalonica in that they searched the Scriptures daily, whether those things were so, Acts 17:11. We commend to you the noble Bereans who read the Word of God, who searched the Scriptures on a daily basis. I've always thought it to be a good practice never to pillow my head without reading a Scripture or a selection of Scriptures before I go to bed, no matter how busy or how hectic the day is. I can remember many years ago, 20, 30 years ago, working a very arduous work schedule in the United States military. And although I would only anticipate perhaps 4 hours of sleep a night, I would never pillow my head without reading the Bible. God is the one who gives us life and breath in all things, Acts chapter 17, and we can certainly comply with His Word and read it and honor it every day that we live. Maybe we have the opportunity to read 4 or 5 chapters before we retire at night, or an entire book through the course of the week. It would certainly be commended to you. That's a pillar of discipleship. If we're going to be disciples of Christ, we need to know what it's about, and to know that, we need to give attendance to reading. And then a third pillar of discipleship is the pillar of studying. Now what we do here is we turn the heat up a little bit. We get a little more involved. We get a little more arduous in the task. We don't just simply read for comprehension, but we want to study those matters out. 2 Timothy chapter 2 at verse 15 provides for us the biblical information we need to know of this responsibility as a disciple. Here the Apostle Paul said, "Study to show thyself approved unto God, a workman that needeth not to be ashamed, rightly dividing the word of truth." You take a Bible correspondence course, and in it there's going to be study. You know, you read through, and then you got questions that you answer at the back, and you send it in to be graded. You read it through, you think, oh, I got all that, and then you answer the questions. Now, wait just a minute. Let's get exact here and find out just exactly what is the answer to this question. Sometimes the answers look like they could be more than one answer to this question. You know there's only one that's right. And so you go back and you reread, and you re-understand what you understood at the first, this time with a little more precision. That's study. Studying the Bible. We have Bible study periods in churches of Christ, on Sunday morning, Wednesday night usually, where we get together with others and with people who have distinguished themselves as students of the Bible. Students of the Bible, remember, who are now teaching classes, and they're able to direct us in a study of various materials that are to be found in the Bible. We are finding in 1 Thessalonians 4:11 that you study to be quiet and to do your own business and to work with your own hands as we commanded you. Joshua said long ago in Joshua 1:8, "This book of the law shall not depart out of thy mouth, but thou shalt meditate therein day and night, and that thou mayest observe to do according to all that is written therein. For then thou shalt make thy way prosperous, and then thou shalt have good success." Joshua 1:8. You notice, when do we make our way prosperous and have good success? Friends, it's when we have studied the Bible ourselves. Now, I can't study the Bible for you. Others can't study the Bible. I have to study the Bible for myself, and you have to study for yourself. Some people have a, kind of a misunderstanding about this, that their preacher or their priest or their pastor knows all there is to know about the Bible, and anything I need to know, he'll tell me on Sunday morning at 9 o'clock. Well, that's a misconception. That's why I'm suggesting to you today a pillar of discipleship is studying. Studying the Word of God, as we have seen in these various texts of Scripture. Meditate on these things. Give thyself wholly or entirely to them, that thy profiting may appear to all. Again, Paul wrote to young Timothy in 1 Timothy chapter 4 and verse 15. And then now there is a pillar of discipleship that I think we need to give some very serious attention to. It is the pillar I'm calling the pillar of reasoning. We've spoken about observing. We have spoken about reading. We've spoken about studying. And now then we're getting a little bit more intense, a little more in depth. And we're talking about reasoning concerning the Word of God. Isaiah said it best, I think, long years ago in Isaiah 1:18 when he said, "Come now, and let us reason together, saith the Lord. Though your sins be as scarlet, they shall be as white as snow. Though they be red like crimson, they shall be as wool." Come, let us reason together, Isaiah said. You'll notice within that book, he gives a number of points of reason in that lengthy book of his of 66 chapters. A few chapters I just called to our attention by way of illustration are chapters 43 to 45. One of the problems the people had was idol worship. And so here's the way he reasoned with them. In those chapters, he talks about a man going out in the woods and cutting down a big tree. Now, we got a big log here. Say it's 20 feet long. He cuts that log in half. And with half of it, he carves it up to look like one of the false gods. For example, Baal had a cow or a bull's head in a man's body. I don't know why that was attractive to them, but nonetheless it was. Well, he's got that carved out of that wood, and then that didn't look pretty enough, so they'd overlay it with gold, and then they'd bow down and worship it. What'd they do with the other half of the log? They'd chop it up and bake their biscuits with it. And Isaiah is reasoning with them. Look at it. You're using part of this wood to cook your food, and the other part you're saying is your God? Don't you see the reasoning of that? That you are missing the point? That is what Isaiah meant when he said, "Come, let us reason together, saith the Lord." We must be able to reason concerning the Bible and reason correctly. That's where the Bible Correspondence Course is a great help in that connection. In the book of Acts, when you have the gospel being spread, you'll find the apostles and the early disciples of Christ, especially going into the synagogues, and they will be reasoning with the people there. You can see that in Acts 17:2, Acts 18:4, Acts 18:19. And then you also see that when Paul is before Felix and Drusilla. You'll notice that the Bible says he reasoned with him of righteousness, temperance, and judgment to come. He didn't just tell him, "Guess what? There is the righteousness of God, and we need to be in self-control, and we're going to face a judgment." No, he reasoned with them. He wanted them to understand that they're going to face that judgment. It's necessary for us to reason and reason correctly about the Bible, Acts 24:24. And then finally, there is that pillar known as the pillar of applying. Jesus said, "If ye know these things, happy are ye if ye do them." Friends, the five pillars of discipleship, they are observing, reading, studying, reasoning, and applying.
6: 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In the book of Romans, we learn that we must hear and believe the gospel, Romans 10:17. We must repent of sins, Romans 2:4. We must confess faith in Christ, Romans chapter 10, verse 9 and 10. And we must be baptized into Christ, Romans 6, 3 through 5. When we obey the gospel, the Lord adds us to His church, and we are then members of the churches of Christ, Romans 16, 16. If we can assist you, please contact us. Be with us again next time on The Everlasting Gospel.
4: The blessed gospel is for all, the gospel is for all. 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
10: Ephesians chapter 2, verse 10 says, "For we are His workmanship, created in Christ Jesus for good works, which God prepared beforehand that we should walk in them." Why were we created? For good works. You and I were created for good works, and He shaped you and I to complete those good works, works that glorify Him and works that bring others to Him. He created us all, and He shaped us all to complete the good works for which He intended. He gave us all different means, but means nonetheless to complete an important task we share as Christians. And that task is to spread the gospel as far as we can spread it through any means, works, or cost in order to save as many souls from destruction as we can possibly save. Today, are you walking in the good works for which God created you?
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11: Welcome to Fundamentals of Christianity with Gary Colley, based on the book by R.L. Colley. Gary Colley is a father to Glenn Colley and grandfather to Caleb Colley, all of whom appear regularly on the Gospel Broadcasting Network. And now, Gary Colley.
12: Thank you and a very pleasant greeting, ladies and gentlemen. I am Gary Colley, evangelist of the Church of Christ, and it's my delight to be with you by means of this program today in order that we may continue our Bible class on Fundamentals of Christianity. We're so happy that you've allowed us to come into your home, and we're hopeful that you have your Bible and your pencil and paper ready, and that you will make notes concerning the things which we speak so that you may study them later. Or if you have a question or a comment that you would like to make, we would be happy to hear from you. It's always our pleasure to greet you with the gospel of Christ. You know, the Bible says, "Seeing that by His divine power He granted unto us all things that pertain unto life and godliness through the knowledge of Him that called us by His own glory and virtue," 2 Peter 1:3. We're commanded in 2 Peter 3:18 to grow in the grace and the knowledge of our Lord and Savior Jesus Christ, to whom be glory both now and forever. Amen. And we're commanded by Peter's teaching also to sanctify the Lord God in our hearts and be ready always to give answer to every man that asketh us a reason concerning the hope that is within us, yet with meekness and with fear. We want to speak today concerning the name for the people of God. We believe today this is being ignored too many times and the Bible is being overlooked. When we talk about the name for the people of God, of course, we're interested in the names not that men give to their religious beliefs, but to the name that God gives to His people. The Lord knoweth them that are His, and He will indeed save them at last, but they're going to have to wear His name if they expect to have His blessings. It is written in 1 Peter, the 4th chapter, verse 12 through 19. If you have your Bible handy, we'll read it together. "Blessed, beloved, think it not strange concerning the fiery trial among you, which cometh upon you to prove you, as though a strange thing happened unto you. But insomuch as ye are partakers of Christ's sufferings, rejoice, that in the revelation of His glory also ye may rejoice exceeding joy. If ye are reproached for the name of Christ, blessed are ye, because the Spirit of glory and the Spirit of God resteth upon you. For let none of you suffer as a murderer, or as a thief, or as an evildoer, or as a meddler in other men's matters. But if any man suffer as a Christian, let him not be ashamed, but let him glorify God in this name. For the time is come for judgment to begin at the house of God. And if it began first at us, what shall be the end of them that obey not the gospel of God? And if the righteous be scarcely saved, where shall the sinner and the ungodly appear? Wherefore let them also that suffer according to the will of God commit their souls in well-doing unto a faithful Creator." These are very interesting verses, are they not? He wants us to know that we are beloved of God, and that when we suffer difficulties because we belong to Him, we know that the world loveth its own, and it does not love those who condemn it for the sins that they commit. Think it not strange, he said then, when you fall into divers temptations and struggles and persecutions. If you're doing so in a reproach for the name of Christ, blessed are ye. If any man suffer as a Christian, he said, let him not be ashamed, but let him glorify God in this name. And then he begins to tell us about the judgment. If the righteous are scarcely or with difficulty saved, where shall the sinner and the ungodly appear? You know, he did not answer that question because he thought it was self-evident. But Paul answered it in 2 Thessalonians 1, 7-9, when he said, to you that are troubled, rest with us, when the Lord Jesus shall be revealed from heaven with his mighty angels in flaming fire. He'll take vengeance on them that know not God and obey not the gospel of our Lord Jesus Christ, who shall suffer punishment, even eternal punishment, from the presence of the Lord and from the glory of his power, when he shall come to be glorified in his saints and admired in them which believe. I believe it is a challenge to any sober-thinking person to consider such subjects as this. This, of course, is a very important subject. What name should the people of God wear? In Acts 4:12, he said, and in none other is there salvation, neither is there any other name under heaven given among men wherein we must be saved. Of course, the name referred to here is the name of Christ, and we are to be very careful that we wear the name of Christ, not human names, not names that he has not given, but rather names that he has authorized. So when we think about this, every sober-thinking person needs to understand there is something in a name. If you don't believe that, my friends, go down to the bank and sign a check with someone else's name. Does it matter about what name you have then? Oh, yes, the bank won't honor a check that's not with your name. Your name is important. A name, of course, is given in order that they may identify you in the proper way. What about a man who marries a lady and she says, I like you and I love you, but I don't want to wear your name? Well, you realize that wouldn't work. If it did, the man is not what he ought to be, because every woman is to wear the name of her husband. That, of course, happened a long time ago. You remember Genesis 5:2, when it says that male and female created he them and blessed them and called their name Adam in the day when he created, when they were created. Now, she had to wear Adam's name, and that has continued throughout the centuries to be the case so far as the name for the wife is concerned. In Philippians 2, verse 9 and 10, he said, wherefore also God hath highly exalted him, talking of Christ, and hath given him a name that is above every name, that at the name of Jesus every knee should bow of things in heaven, of things in earth, and things under the earth. Name is important, isn't it? God gave him a name that is above every name, that at the name of Jesus every knee should bow. In 1 Corinthians 1, verse 10 through 19, Paul said, I beseech you therefore, brethren, by the mercy, or in the name of our Lord Jesus Christ, that you all speak the same thing. In the name of our Lord meant by his authority. That you all speak the same thing, that there be no divisions among you. That you be perfectly joined together of the same mind and of the same judgment. For it has been signified unto me, brethren, of you, by the household of Chloe, that there are divisions among you, contentions among you. Now this I mean, that one saith, I am of Paul, another, I am of Cephas, or I am of Christ. He said, is Christ divided? Was Paul crucified for you? Or were you baptized into the name of Paul? You know, that is certainly giving emphasis to the name, is it not? We are to be baptized in the name of Christ. And, of course, Christ is the one who suffered and died for us. He's the one who has all authority in heaven and upon earth. Division is a sin, my friend. And when men add human names to their religion, then they're sinning against God. So when we study this subject, it's certainly highly important to us. Let me ask the question in our study today, do names have a meaning in the Bible? Well, certainly the answer is yes. What name should the people of God wear? Important question, isn't it? Certainly a challenge to our thinking. Well, why do names cause us to think of certain things? Such as Adam, what does that cause you to think of? Well, you say, it causes me to think of the first man. When you think of the name Abraham, what does it mean? Well, it means the father of the faithful. You'll think of him as one who left his home, took his son, went and offered him as a sacrifice, or would have, but God stayed his hand. But he, by faith, went out not knowing whither he went. And, of course, he was looking for the promised land. When you think of the name Noah, what do you think of? Well, you automatically think of the flood. You think of the ark, don't you? And that into which men had to enter in order to be saved from the deluge. You remember that those who failed to enter in were drowned in the flood. So when you think of the name Noah, then you think of that. Let me ask you another name that we are more perhaps hearing today. That is the name Mormon. What do you think of when you think of the Mormons? Well, you may think of some who are very religious. You may think of some who are very zealous. But you may also think of division and an evidence of characteristic to those who divide the church and add another book to the Bible. What do you think of when you think of the name Baptist? Well, of course, that means one who immerses another. But it is a religious organization, isn't it? Not wearing the name of Christ. What do you think of when you think of the name Methodist? Well, you think of a religion, of course, of those who are doing what they want to do in harmony with their creed, their humanly written creed. Or when you hear the name Holiness, does that not conjure up things in your mind that you connect with these people? What do you think of when you think of the name Christian? Do you not think of the name as indicating followers of Christ? Those who are his people? I believe we certainly do. Well, names are important. What did Eden mean? Eden was that first home, you know, of mankind. A beautiful garden, wasn't it? And you think of a garden of delight when you speak of the name Eden. Then again, what can one consistently do who defends the Bible as divine, who wears a human name? Really, my friends, no one can defend the Bible in its completeness by wearing a human name. If you wear the name Collie, that is not a religious name. It is not a name found in the Bible, and it is not a name by which you can honor God. William Jennings Bryan met another man in Dayton, Tennessee a few years ago about the Bible being in schools. And of course, the greatest argument against him was, "Sir, you don't even believe Acts 2:38. He was a denominationalist. He did not believe that baptism was for the remission of sins. And so in the name which he lived by, he could not really defend the Bible. Alexander Campbell of Bethany, Virginia, was a great man. He loved the Bible. He said, "Let us speak where the Bible speaks, and let us be silent where the Bible is silent. Let us call Bible things by Bible names. Let us do Bible things in Bible ways." He debated with Robert Dale Owens, infidel of great repute, and in April the 13th through the 21st, 1829, in New Orleans. No one, my friends, was able to defend themselves before this infidel, this atheist, because they didn't wear the name of Christ. And so because they were members of denominationalism, they could not meet him, as Alexander Campbell did. They were creed-bound. The very name that they wore caused them not to be able to defend the Bible. Well, if you call one a name that he doesn't desire, is that being good culture, my friends? If you took a Methodist man and called him a Baptist, does that make it so? Why, no, that doesn't make it so. And it's not right to call a man a name that he does not desire. In fact, it's not a sign of good culture, is it? To call a man a name that he does not vow. If he does not avow that name, then it would be wrong to call him that name. I do not try to be ugly in these thoughts, but I call those who want these names by the name that they desire to be called. The truth of the matter is, my friend, some people call us Campbellites. No, we're not Campbellites, because Campbell didn't originate our church. We're not a disciple of Campbell. We've never done anything in harmony with Campbell's teaching. And he did not die for us. So we don't wear the name Campbellite. And a person who would call us that, my friends, I suppose is seeking to justify himself. He's seeking to justify his own religion. And so when he calls us by a human name, then he thinks that justifies him wearing a human name. I heard one man say one time, "No one would call me a Campbellite except for one or two reasons. Either he is mean or he is ignorant. Now, if he is ignorant, I'll be glad to teach him what is right. But if he is mean, I'll have to identify him as such." You know, to persist in such is not good culture, is it? In fact, it is either ignorance or meanness, I suppose. That's the only answer you can give. And it becomes vulgarity. No one wants to be called a hypocrite. No one wants to be called a liar. And isn't it strange that some of those who would not want you to call them those names say there's nothing in a name anyway? Well, there is something in a name. And indeed, we must be careful that we understand that. With God, names mean something. What do they mean? Well, God gives us the meaning of different names in the Bible. Why did God change Abram's name to Abraham? Genesis 17:5. Well, that was to better portray his work and his character, wasn't it? Abram, of course, meant high father. But Abraham meant father of the multitude. So there was a difference in the name. And God saw it. And God recognized it. And God intended for us to see it and to recognize it also. Well, to what was Jacob's name changed? In Genesis 35 and verse 10, it says, "And God said unto him, Thy name is Jacob. Thy name shall not be called any more Jacob, but Israel shall be thy name. And he called his name Israel." Now, my friends, what does Israel mean? Well, it means the people of the Lord. And so when we understand that in that day of the Mosaical age, this meant the people of the Lord, Israel was a very blessed name to wear, wasn't it? It meant people of the Lord. I would like to be known as one who is of the Lord, wouldn't you? So what did this name mean? Deuteronomy 28:10 says, "And all the peoples of the earth shall see that thou art called by the name of Jehovah, and they shall be afraid of thee." The name went forth as a power for this people, and it was that which they were wanting to wear. Meant the people of God, God's people, who stood in fear of God to do only the things which He commanded. Well, who did the name Israel include? Well, in Exodus 1 and verse 7, He said, "The children of Israel were fruitful and increased abundantly and multiplied and waxed exceedingly mighty, and the land was filled with them." Here we find the children of Israel filling the land of Egypt. In Numbers 6:27, He said, "So shall they put My name upon the children of Israel, and I will bless them." Now, because of this, we understand the people of the Lord's name was Israel in that day. By whose name were God's people called? 2 Chronicles 7:14 said, "If My people, who are called by My name, shall humble themselves and pray, and seek My face and turn from their wicked ways, then will I hear from heaven, and I will forgive their sin, and I will heal their land." Where were these blessings to come from? Those who walked in the name that the Lord had given them. Now, how long before they were called Jews? You know, it is said in Isaiah 65 and verse 15, "Ye shall leave your name for a curse unto My chosen, and the Lord Jehovah shall slay thee, and He will call his servants by a new name." Well, in understanding that, then, we realize the name was not to continue, but it was to be left for a curse. The descendants of Judah were called Jews. First time, it was in 2 Kings, the 16th chapter, and verse 6, when the two tribes were called Judah. Well, in noticing this, then, the descendants of Judah were called Jews. Now, furthermore, the new name given by the mouth of the Lord is spoken of in Isaiah 62 and verse 2. He said there, "When the Gentiles shall see thy righteousness and the kings thy glory, thou shalt be called by a new name, which the mouth of the Lord shall name." My friends, we need to take heed to that prophecy, don't we? Made 750 years before the new name was given. "When the Gentiles have seen thy righteousness," well, at this time, only the Jews had seen the righteousness of God. But the Gentiles are going to see that righteousness too, and the kings are going to know it. Then He said, "The Lord shall call you by a new name." The mouth of the Lord is going to give that name. How important then that we study to find out what that new name was. When were they to receive the new name? when the Gentiles had seen the righteousness of God, when the righteous plan in the gospel was given, that system of righteousness. The prophets were looking, of course, toward generations yet unborn for that new name. In Ephesians 2, verse 15 through 16, he talked about those who would walk under that new name, that they would be no longer strangers and pilgrims upon the earth. They'd have a new name to walk by. Well, what were they to do with their old name? Well, what was their old name? Well, their old name was Israel, the people of the Lord. But they're going to have a new name now. They were to leave that for a curse, Isaiah 65, 15 says. And they were to go by a new name, which the mouth of the Lord should name. Where is that new name? Those who received the name were to be in whose house? Well, it is said in Isaiah 56 and verse 5, unto them will I give in my house and within my walls a memorial and a name better than of sons and of daughters. I will give them an everlasting name that shall not be cut off. Well, that's a very interesting prophecy, isn't it? That's a prophecy we want to follow through on. You know, it is spoken of as my house in 1 Timothy 3, 14 and 15. When Paul wrote to Timothy, but if I tarry long, that thou mayest know how thou oughtest to behave thyself in the house of God, which is the church of the living God, the pillar and the ground of the truth. Well, this is the Lord's people right here now in his house. They're going to wear a new name. What is that new name? How long was the name to remain? Well, Isaiah 66 and verse 22 says, for as the new heaven and the new earth, and the new earth which I will make shall remain before me, saith Jehovah, so shall your seed and your name remain. Well, as long as the new heavens and the new earth, that's heaven, isn't it? And that's the place where we look forward to being. We're on the old earth now. We have the old heavens over us, but we're going to have a new heaven and a new earth, and that name is going to remain even unto that time. Well, that's certainly important to us. When did the Gentiles receive the gospel first? You know, that is what Isaiah 62, 2 said, that we are going to be, when the Gentiles see the righteousness of God, called by a new name which the mouth of the Lord shall name. You recall in Acts the 10th chapter, Peter went to the house of Cornelius, and then he said unto him, now I perceive, now I understand, that God is no respecter of persons, but in every nation he that feareth him and worketh righteousness is accepted of him. So in Acts 10, 34 and 35, we learn the first Gentiles received the gospel in Acts 10. Now they could have become Jewish proselytes before this time, but they did not receive the gospel as Gentiles until Cornelius' conversion. That, of course, was preached by Peter to these people. And he said, can any man forbid water that these who have been called as we have should be baptized? And he commanded them in the latter part of Acts 10 to be baptized in the name of the Lord Jesus. In Acts 11, 18, when they heard these things, that is, the elders at Jerusalem heard these things from Peter, they held their peace and glorified God, saying, then hath God also granted to the Gentiles repentance unto life. How wonderful that he gave them the opportunity to repent and therefore to wear this new name. In Acts 15, verse 13 and 14, it says, and after they had held their peace, James answered, saying, men and brethren, hearken unto me. This is at conference in Jerusalem, when they were meeting about whether or not Gentiles had to be circumcised according to the old law in order to be Christians. Hearken unto me, men and brethren, Simeon hath declared how God at first did visit the Gentiles to take out of them a people for his name. Oh, how important and how interesting this is. He's going to take a people for his name, even from the Gentiles. Well, who was to bear the Lord's name to the Gentiles? You remember, do you not, in Acts 9, 15, that Ananias complained that he should go to Saul. He knew how many things he had done to the saints in Jerusalem. He said he's got letters in his pocket right now to persecute Christians, to put them in prison, to cause them to blaspheme. Paul said later he did it in ignorance, you know. But the Lord said unto him, go thy way, for he is a chosen vessel unto me to bear my name, to bear my name before the Gentiles and the kings and the children of Israel. What's he going to do? He's going to bear that name Isaiah spoke about, which the name of the voice of the Lord would give. And so he says he'll bear my name. He'll carry my name to them. Who's going to do that? Saul is. Saul is now called Paul. Well, was Paul present when they received the new name? Oh, yes. You'll recall, do you not, that Barnabas went to get him in Acts 11, verse 18 through 25, and he brought him to Antioch in Acts 11.

0: by the mouth of the Lord for his people today. It's not Israel anymore, although it's spiritual Israel is correct, but the name, the new name, the family name is Christian. When someone asks you, what religion are you of? Do you answer, Christian? I am a Christian. I'm a child of God. That means a follower and a disciple of Christ. So what does that new name mean? Well, it means to be Christ-like. But it also, as we said, means to be a disciple, one who is a learner. Are you a disciple of Christ? Are you a learner? Do you study your Bible? Do you live in harmony with it? One who is a follower of Christ is called by the name Christian now. Well, in what name must all be saved? Acts 4, as we noticed a moment ago, verse 11 and 12. He said, in none other is there salvation, neither is there any other name under heaven given among men wherein we must be saved. My friends, what name is that? Why, it's the name of Christ, is it not? And does not the name Christian reflect the name of Christ? And is not that the name for the people of God? What was Paul with his brethren called? In Acts 24 and verse 5, we find the Bible saying, "For we have found this man a pestilent fellow, a mover of sedition among the Jews throughout the world, a ringleader of the sect of the Nazarenes." Now, Jesus was a Nazarene because he was from Nazareth, not because that was a religion of his day. In fact, my friends, there were no denominations in his day. Jesus came not to make the world religious, but to make the world religiously right. But these enemies of Paul said he's a pestilent fellow. He's a man who is a mover of sedition among the Jews. And he is a ringleader of the sect of the Nazarenes. The church was called a sect there. And this was carrying out the idea of Jewish derision. Sometimes Acts 11, 26, people say, oh, that was just a name given in derision. Oh, no, my friends. It says the disciples were called, and the word called in the original language means a divine calling. The disciples were called Christians first in Antioch. Isaiah said they'll be called that by the mouth of the Lord. Well, what is this name which we are to wear, and what name was blasphemed by many people in this day that the Bible was given? James 2:7, he said, do they not blaspheme the worthy name by which ye are called? What was that name? Well, it was the name Christian, the holy name, the name given by God. In 2 Timothy 3 and verse 2, he said, yea, and all that would live godly in Christ Jesus shall suffer persecution. In Christ Jesus means that's where they abode, and that's the name that they wore. They wore the name of Christ. Well, that holy name Christian then needs to be respected, does it not? In Matthew 5, 10 through 12, he said, blessed are they which are persecuted for righteousness' sake, for theirs is the kingdom of heaven. Blessed are ye when men shall revile you and persecute you, and shall say all manner against you falsely for my name's sake. Rejoice and be exceedingly glad, for great is your reward in heaven. For so persecuted they the prophets which were before you. In Luke 24, 46, 47, Jesus said, thus it is written, and thus it behooved Christ to suffer and to rise from the dead the third day, that repentance and remission of sins should be preached in his name among all nations, beginning at Jerusalem. Been a pleasure to be with you.
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2: It's 66 degrees.
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4: Teresa and I travel quite a bit. Occasionally, we see some pretty odd things. One time we were driving through a town and looked up to see a large billboard. It had the words, "Think out of the box." Under those five words was a coffin. The advertisement was for a funeral home, urging people to prearrange the details of their funeral. You've got to admit, it was a clever advertising technique. Simple, to the point. It was intended to be a very serious message. But I must confess, it struck our funny bones. We laughed.

hysterically for the next few miles. To this day, the image of those words and the box beneath them is firmly fixed in our minds. However, it leads us to another important line of thought. When it comes to eternity, we should think out of the box. Pre-planning is essential. Preparation must be made if we want to live with God eternally. Jesus told a parable about the kingdom of heaven in which he described 10 virgins who took their lamps and went out to meet the bridegroom, Matthew chapter 25, verses 1 through 13. 5 of them were wise. They made preparation by taking extra oil with them. 5 of them were foolish because they did not. The bridegroom was delayed, so they all slept. At midnight, a call rang out that the bridegroom was coming. The 10 virgins arose and trimmed their lamps, but the foolish virgins' lamps were beginning to go out. They asked the wise virgins for oil, but they told them they should go to those who sell oil. Otherwise, all of them might run out. While they were away buying oil, the bridegroom came. Those who were ready went in with him, and the door was shut. The foolish virgins returned and begged that the door be opened. But the bridegroom said, "I do not know you." Jesus concluded the parable by saying, "Watch therefore, for you know neither the day nor the hour in which the Son of Man is coming." The message is clear. We would all do well to think out of the box. Father,

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By doing so, we hope to strengthen your relationship with God. 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
3: John chapter 4. When therefore the Lord knew how the Pharisees had heard that Jesus made and baptized more disciples than John, though Jesus himself baptized not but his disciples, he left Judea and departed again into Galilee, and he must needs go through Samaria. Then cometh he to the city of Samaria, which is called Sychar, near to the parcel of ground that Jacob gave to his son Joseph. Now Jacob's well was there. Jesus therefore, being wearied with his journey, sat thus on the well, and it was about the sixth hour. There cometh a woman of Samaria to draw water. Jesus saith unto her, Give me to drink. For his disciples were gone away unto the city to buy meat. Then saith the woman of Samaria unto him, How is it that thou, being a Jew, askest drink of me, which am a woman of Samaria? For the Jews have no dealings with the Samaritans. Jesus answered and said unto her, If thou knowest the gift of God, and who it is that saith to thee, Give me to drink, thou wouldest have asked of him, and he would have given thee living water. The woman saith unto him, Sir, thou hast nothing to draw with, and the well is deep. From whence then hast thou that living water? Art thou greater than our father Jacob, who gave us the well, and drank thereof himself, and his children, and his cattle? Jesus answered and said unto her, Whosoever drinketh of this water shall thirst again, but whosoever drinketh of the water that I shall give him shall never thirst, but the water that I shall give him shall be in him a well of water springing up into everlasting life. The woman saith unto him, Sir, give me this water, that I thirst not, neither come hither to draw. Jesus saith unto her, Go call thy husband, and come hither. The woman answered and said, I have no husband. Jesus said unto her, Thou hast well said, I have no husband, for thou hast had five husbands, and he whom thou now hast is not thy husband. In that sayest thou truly. The woman saith unto him, Sir, I perceive that thou art a prophet. Our fathers worship in this mountain, and ye say that in Jerusalem is the place where men ought to worship. Jesus saith unto her, Woman, believe me, the hour cometh, when ye shall neither in this mountain, nor yet at Jerusalem, worship the Father. Ye worship ye know not what. We know what we worship, for salvation is of the Jews. But the hour cometh, and now is, when the true worshippers shall worship the Father in spirit and in truth, for the Father seeketh such to worship him. God is a spirit, and they that worship him must worship him in spirit and in truth. The woman saith unto him, I know that Messias is coming, which is called Christ. When he is come, he will tell us all things. Jesus saith unto her, I that speak unto thee am he. And upon this came his disciples, and marveled that he talked with the woman. Yet no man said, What seekest thou? Or why talkest thou with her? The woman then left her water pot, and went her way into the city, and saith to the men, Come, see a man which told me all things that ever I did. Is not this the Christ? Then they went out of the city and came unto him. In the meanwhile his disciples prayed him, saying, Master, eat. But he said unto them, I have meat to eat that ye know not of. Therefore said the disciples one to another, Have any man brought him aught to eat? Jesus saith unto them, My meat is to do the will of him that sent me, and to finish his work. Say not ye, There are yet 4 months, and then cometh harvest. Behold, I say unto you, Lift up your eyes, and look on the fields, for they are white already to harvest. And he that reapeth receiveth wages, and gathereth fruit unto life eternal, that both he that soweth and he that reapeth may rejoice together. And herein is that saying true, One soweth, and another reapeth. I sent you to reap that whereon ye bestowed no labor. Other men labored, and ye are entered into their labors. And many of the Samaritans of that city believed on him for the saying of the woman, which testified, He told me all that I ever did. So when the Samaritans were come unto him, they besought him that he would tarry with them, and he abode there 2 days. And many more believed because of his own word. And said unto the woman, Now we believe, not because of thy saying, for we have heard him ourselves, and know that this is indeed the Christ, the Savior of the world. Now after 2 days he departed thence, and went into Galilee. For Jesus himself testified that a prophet hath no honor in his own country. Then he was come into Galilee. The Galileans received him, having seen all the things that he did at Jerusalem at the feast, for they also went unto the feast. So Jesus came again into Cana of Galilee, where he made the water wine. And there was a certain nobleman whose son was sick at Capernaum. When he heard that Jesus was come out of Judea into Galilee, he went unto him and besought him that he would come down and heal his son, for he was at the point of death. Then said Jesus unto him, Except ye see signs and wonders, ye will not believe. The nobleman saith unto him, Sir, come down, ere my child die. Jesus saith unto him, Go thy way, thy son liveth. And the man believed the word that Jesus had spoken unto him, and he went his way. And as he was now going down, his servants met him and told him, saying, Thy son liveth. Then inquired he of them the hour when he began to amend. And they said unto him, Yesterday at the seventh hour the fever left him. So the father knew that it was at the same hour in which Jesus said unto him, Thy son liveth, and himself believed, and his whole house. This again the second miracle that Jesus did when he was come out of Judea into Galilee.

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Hello, my name is Robert Hatfield. Pause and consider, please, Proverbs 3, 5, and 6. The Proverbs writer states, "Trust in the Lord with all thine heart, and lean not unto thine own understanding." The Bible makes it expressly clear, especially throughout this great book of wisdom, Proverbs, that if we really want to be wise, it's not a matter of rocket science, or it's not something that is really difficult to grasp, so much as it's just a matter of divesting myself of my own will so that I can make room for the will of God. I remember what seems to be the thesis statement of Proverbs 1, verse 7 says that the beginning of wisdom is the knowledge of the Lord. And so if I really want to make sure that I'm being wise as I should be, it's just a matter of looking into God's Word and finding the wisdom that He has given us there. In Proverbs chapter 9, wisdom is personified as a woman who is preparing her home for a great meal. And she goes out into the streets and invites everyone, saying, "Come and sup at my table." You see, she wants individuals to come and to partake of wisdom so that they too can be wise. And so I see then that if I want to be wise, if I want to make wise decisions and choices, I'm going to learn from Solomon, who in the book of Ecclesiastes literally tried everything. I guess if he were here today, he might say, "Listen, I've tried it all. I've tried wealth, I've tried wives and concubines, I've tried every sort of pleasure and everything that this old world has to offer." But he summarizes it all by saying, "Fear God and keep His commandments." He summarizes it all by saying, "Trust in the Lord with all thine heart, and lean not unto thine own understanding."

Caleb Colley, and we're on the Rock. One of our speakers on GBN, David Hayes Profader, does a segment called A Word Fitly Spoken. Of course, we want all of the words we speak on GBN to be spoken fitly. However, fit or wholesome words are not the only kind. Paul warned the young preacher Timothy against idle babblings. Now, the Greek word translated idle babblings literally means empty words. And in this passage, it is linked with that which is profane. Could someone speak in such a way that his words would be empty, vain, or of no value? Sure. When people take the Lord's name in vain, their words are empty. When they curse, their words are in vain. When they blaspheme or speak against God, their words are worthless. When they tell dirty jokes or say curse words, they are spewing idle babblings. When people teach a false plan for salvation or replace the teachings of Christ with the inventions of men, they're speaking worthless words, not wholesome words, not fit words. The Bible forbids speaking in any of these worthless ways. When we speak as if we're not Christians, we're not setting a good example for the world. On the contrary, we're telling non-Christians that there isn't much difference between those who serve God and those who shun Him. Join us next time on The Rock.

are 773,692 words in the Bible, but not once can we find the word worry among them. The conclusion is obvious. If worry is not in God's vocabulary, it should not be in ours. Worry is an emotion that can never empty tomorrow of its problems, but it does empty today of its strength. It does not help us escape evil, but it does make us ill-prepared to cope with it when and if it comes. Don't fret and worry about the future. Do what you know you ought to do today. The rest is God's responsibility. He has promised to be with us each step of the way if we are walking the path He has specified. What more can we ask? Remember 1 Peter 5:7, casting all your care upon Him, for He careth for you. I'm Jim Dearman, with a brief message of truth for the world.

I'm Caleb Colley, and we're on the Rock. The Apostle Paul told the young preacher Timothy to drink not only water, but also a little wine for his stomach's sake and for his frequent infirmities. Paul knew that sometimes Timothy's health was poor, and Timothy needed something more than water to drink. However, some people, perhaps even teenagers, insist that this verse means that moderate or social drinking is okay. Is that true? First, consider that Paul probably was not writing about intoxicating wine. The Greek word translated wine in this verse is generic. It could mean either fermented or unfermented grape juice. In all likelihood, Paul merely was telling Timothy to drink a little grape juice in order to help him feel better. However, even if Paul did instruct Timothy to drink some intoxicating wine, he did it for medicinal purposes only, and we must not assume that it was the wine that possessed the medicine Timothy needed. It's very possible that the wine was an antiseptic that would kill the germs in the dirty water Timothy probably had been drinking. It also was only a very small amount of wine, and of course, it was to be diluted with water. Rest assured, Paul is not sanctioning moderate social or recreational drinking. Quite the opposite. In 1 Timothy 3, he wrote that the elders must abstain from wine. Paul clearly did not want Christians, particularly Christian teenagers, drinking alcohol. Join us next time on The Rock.

0: Has the kingdom of God come? Despite plain biblical teaching, some contend that the kingdom is yet to come. But what does the Bible say? Paul told the Colossians they were in the kingdom in the first century. Listen to Colossians 1:13. He has delivered us from the power of darkness and conveyed us into the kingdom of the Son of His love. How could anyone be put into something that doesn't exist? The Apostle John also referred to himself as being in the kingdom in the first century in Revelation 1:9. But how could he be in the kingdom if the kingdom was not already in existence? The Bible plainly teaches the kingdom has been established and that the kingdom is the church of Christ. Are you a member of His kingdom? Are you ready for the day that He will come to take His kingdom to heaven? I'm Don Blackwell with 60 Seconds About the Second Coming. And remember, the Lord may come again at any second.
1: I cannot today, Lord.

0: And now, a word fitly spoken with David Hayes Profader.
1: If someone were to ask you to define the word grace, what would you say? Perhaps if the word were used to describe the matter in which a figure skater moves, we'd be referring to the fluid beauty of motion during the performance. When used in reference to spiritual things, grace also is seen as a beautiful thing, for without it, redemption cannot be achieved at all. At Ephesians chapter 2, Paul writes, beginning at verse 8, that we are actually saved by grace. It's interesting to me that Scripture tells us of a number of things that also save us. Romans chapter 8 reveals that we are saved by hope. Mark 16 and 1 Peter 3 both teach that we are saved by baptism. And, of course, Jesus Christ is our Savior. Now Paul tells us that grace saves us. It isn't that any of these accounts is disagreeing with the other. It's just that all these things do, in fact, save us in concert, one with the other, and none saves us without the other. So, what do you think of when asked to define grace? In spiritual terms, it's the receiving of the undeserved and the performance for us by God of that which we didn't earn. Such is how the saved came to be in a state of reconciliation with their God. It's unfortunate, though, that while grace plays the vital role it does in saving a man, many have come to feel that grace saves a man even when the desire to be saved isn't evidenced by that man in any manner characterized by Scripture. Our meaning here is this. Redemption by grace is not defined to mean that man plays no functional role in his own salvation. As a matter of fact, back at Ephesians 2, Paul taught that salvation comes by grace through faith. The true worth of that statement can't be appreciated without realizing that faith is not just mental acceptance or even verbal expression of belief in God. Rather, according to James 2, it is actively demonstrated by obedience to God. By works, we never can earn redemption, but by works, we must prove our faith. Having so done, God through His Son will save us by His grace. Today's word, fitly spoken. Before

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0: It's 70 degrees.
2: Welcome to Search the Bible. I'm Bill Brandstatter, the preacher for the Marion, Illinois Church of Christ. Great to have you with us as we search the Bible today. And our text is from Luke 8, and we're going to be reading verse 18 for our scripture text. We'll be back with that scripture reading right after this song.

Our scripture reading today taken from Luke 8, verse 18. Therefore take heed how you hear, for whoever has, to him more will be given, and whoever does not have, even what he seems to have, will be taken from him. Today we're talking about how to hear. Stay tuned as we search the Bible.

0: Again, it's great to have you with us today on Search the Bible. Just a reminder, the singing on the broadcast this morning comes from the Edmond, Oklahoma Church of Christ. What have you heard recently about the coronavirus or in the past few months? Wear a mask. Don't wear a mask. The virus can spread on hard surfaces. The virus doesn't easily spread on hard surfaces. Maybe you've heard, wash your hands for 20 seconds. Sanitize your hands with hand sanitizers. All these things we've heard regarding the coronavirus. Our lives are filled with pieces of information we hear and then incorporate into our lives. Jesus said in our text, take heed how you hear. In Mark's account, in Mark 4, verse 24, we find our Lord saying, be careful what you hear. So how we hear and what we hear are very important. When it comes to salvation and heaven, what we hear is even more important than anything else we can or will hear. What we hear is important, but how we hear it determines whether we will act upon it. Notice the statement from our Lord again centers in our text on how we hear. And this statement comes on the heels of the parable of the sower being explained. In Luke 8, verse 11, Jesus says, the parable is this, the seed is the word of God. Those by the wayside are the ones who hear. Then the devil comes and takes away the word out of their hearts, lest they should believe and be saved. But the ones on the rock are those who, when they hear, receive the word with joy, and these have no root, who believe for a while and in time of temptation fall away. Now the ones that fell among the thorns are those who, when they have heard, go out and are choked with cares, riches, and pleasures of life, and bring no fruit to maturity. But the ones that fell on good ground are those who, having heard the word with a noble and good heart, keep it and bear fruit with patience. Notice in the parable of the sower, sometimes called the parable of the soil, and I've even heard it called the parable of the seed, the emphasis is on what was heard and what happened after what was heard occurred. So we want to call this the parable of the hearer, just for the sake of our learning today. First, there has to be a preparation for hearing. This parable is about one about preparation and about soils and hearing. Notice again verse 15, the ones that fell on the good ground are those who, having heard the word with a noble and good heart, keep it and bear fruit with patience. Notice their heart was noble and good even before the seed fell on it. And then they kept it and bore fruit with patience. Sometimes we have to be ready to hear a message. And on the day of Pentecost in Acts chapter 2, as Peter and the others stood up and preached, and we have Peter's sermon recorded, Peter said, men of Judea and all who dwell in Jerusalem, let this be known to you. Heed my words. But sometimes we're not prepared for hearing because of maybe bias that has come into our minds, or perhaps we think someone is going to say something they're not going to say. We're reminded of Nathanael in John 1, verse 46, who asked the question, can any good thing come out of Nazareth? And Philip said, come and see. You know, we access our Facebook page, we tune in our television, we open our Bibles, we enter the assembly, we turn on our phone. How prepared are we to hear before all those things happen? Let me remind you the purpose of parables explained by Jesus in Luke chapter 8. To you it's been given to know the mysteries of the kingdom. This is verse 10 of Luke chapter 8, the kingdom of God. But to the rest it's given in parables because seeing they may not see and hearing they may not understand. So Jesus presented the parables so they could understand. The way of Christ was prepared by a preacher, John the Baptist, Matthew 3, 1 and 2. And the word preach there in Matthew 3 can mean to proclaim or herald. That's the Greek word kurios. John preached the kingdom of heaven is at hand. So God's plan of salvation came through a message that was preached for others to hear. And as we hear God's message preached, are we ready and willing to hear it? Are we preparing our minds to receive the message, or do we already have our minds made up as to who is saved, who is not saved, what the Bible says, what the Bible doesn't say? Listen to what Paul wrote in Romans 10, verse 13. And I want you to notice here what he says about what's heard. You all are familiar, perhaps, with Romans 10, verse 13, whoever calls on the name of the Lord shall be saved. Then he asks this question, how then shall they call on him in whom they have not heard? So they got to hear about him, don't they? And how shall they believe in him of whom they have not heard? Or how shall they hear without a preacher? Notice he says, heard, heard, and hear, three times in verse 14 of Romans 10. And how shall they preach unless they are sent? As it's written, how beautiful are the feet of those who preach the gospel of peace, who bring glad tidings of good things. But they have not all obeyed the gospel, for Isaiah says, Lord, who has believed our report. So what they hear and what they believe is to be the gospel. So then, Paul concludes that section in verse 17, so then faith comes by hearing, and hearing by the word of God. But I say, have they not heard? Yes, indeed, their sound has gone out over all the earth, and their words to the ends of the world. Whoever calls on the name of the Lord shall be saved, and faith is produced by what is heard. That's what this section tells us. God's plan for saving man is a preaching plan. In 1 Corinthians 1:21, God chose the foolishness of the message preached to save those that believe. In Acts chapter 2, after Peter tells those to whom he's preaching, this Jesus whom you've crucified has been made both Lord and Christ, the Bible says, when they heard this, they were cut to their hearts. What they heard caused them to be cut to their hearts and ask the question, men and brethren, what shall we do? And you remember Peter's response? Let every one of you be baptized in the name of Jesus Christ for the remission of sins, and you receive the gift of the Holy Spirit. Sometimes perhaps we hear someone just to argue a point. That may be in the normal walks of life or even in religious circles. Perhaps we wait to hear a key phrase to trigger something in our minds. But to prepare my hearing, my heart must be opened. In Acts chapter 16, Lydia there in Philippi heard Paul preached, and the Bible says the Lord opened her heart to heed those things spoken by Paul. Acts 16, verse 14. Sometimes individuals just want to hear what they want to hear. Maybe we're all like that to a point sometimes. We want to hear what we want to hear. But regarding salvation, regarding what the Bible says, what if we just heap to ourselves people who say what we want to hear and we're not willing or ready to hear anything else? Listen to what Paul told Timothy in 2 Timothy 4, verse 3. Let's start with verse 2. Preach the word. Be ready in season and out of season. Convince, rebuke, exhort with all longsuffering and teaching. For the time will come when they will not endure sound doctrine, but according to their own desires, because they have itching ears, they will heap up for themselves teachers, and they will turn their ears away from the truth and be turned aside to fables. Fables, of course, are good moral stories with happy endings. So here were some folks that Paul was talking about that would be Christians or that were saved, and they turned their ears away from truth and turned to what they wanted to hear. Itching ears, it says in this text. Some in New Testament times were dull of hearing. Hebrews 5:11 says, of whom we have much to say and hard to explain, since you have become dull of hearing. In our text is a rather significant statement that we want to kind of point out in our first point here, preparation for hearing. And again, our text is in Luke chapter 8. Remember, we're zeroing in here on verse 18. And Jesus says, take heed how you hear. Well, earlier in the text, he also said this, he who has ears, let him hear. He also said that in Revelation chapter 2, verses 11, 17, and 29, and Revelation 3, 6, 13, and 32. You might recognize those particular verses. Those are the verses of the letters to the seven churches of Asia. And every one of them were told, he who has an ear, let him hear. Again, in our text in Luke 8, verse 8, he who has ears, let him hear. So we have to get ourselves ready to hear. The Geneva Study Bible in Luke 8, verse 18 has this comment. That is, with what mind you come to hear the word of God and how you behave yourselves when you have heard it. I think that's a good explanation of what's being said by Jesus in Luke 8, verse 18. So first, we have to prepare ourselves to hear. Number two, we have to have a priority of hearing, planning on doing something with what we hear. James wrote in James 1, verse 19, let every man be swift to hear, slow to speak, and slow to wrath. It's interesting, that term there, swift to hear. It means I'm ready and willing to hear it, and I'm going to do something with it afterwards. Slow to speak, slow to wrath. Two verses after that, in James 1:21, James writes, "Receive with meekness the implanted word, which is able to save your souls." So you see, I can't be saved just by feelings, or just by notions or intuitions, or just by thinking that I'm okay because my family members were Christians. I have to receive something, and I have to receive it in the right way. James 1:21, "Receive with meekness the implanted word." King James Version says, "Engrafted." This is the New King James Version. I like the word "implanted word," which is able to save your souls. I've got to know what the Word of God says regarding salvation. And my priority of hearing the Word has to be that I want to receive it so I can save my soul. Perhaps someone today would say, "Well, preacher, you better make it good. I have many important things that could engage my thinking." Sometimes the results of hearing is placed all on the preacher. But the responsibility is on the hearer also. Let every man be swift to hear, slow to speak, slow to wrath. The emphasis on hearing is significant in the Bible. We're quoting from James 1. We've quoted verse 19 and verse 21. In verse 22, James writes, "Be doers of the word and not hearers only, deceiving your own selves." So if I think that all I can do is just hear the word of God but not act upon it, James says, I'm deceiving myself. Now, our second point here we're talking about is the priority of hearing. So I have to put a priority on hearing and then planning on doing. So in James 1:22, the idea here is they planned on doing the words they heard, not just hearing it. In Luke 8, verse 11, again, the seed is the word of God. And we talked about how this was on the heels of the parable that Jesus gave. Nothing wrong with the seed. The problem was the way people heard it. God's word is living and powerful, sharper than any two-edged sword. Pierces even to the dividing of soul and spirit, of joint and marrow. It's the discerner of the thoughts and the intent of the heart. God's word is living and powerful. And if we hear it and we incorporate it in our lives, it can change our lives for the better. Joshua 3, verse 9, we hear these words, "Hear the words of the Lord." In Matthew 17, verse 7, on the Mount of Transfiguration, there was Moses and Elijah and our Lord. And a voice from heaven, God the Father, said, "This is my beloved Son in whom I'm well pleased. Hear him." In other words, don't hear Moses anymore. The old law is gone. Don't hear Elijah, the prophetic words anymore, but rather hear my Son. Listening seems to be a lost art. People will often hear, but not really listen. The real problem in the parable of the sower, as it's sometimes called, we're calling it the parable of the hearer for the sake of our lesson today. The real problem is not the sower, but with the hearer. Notice again, we'll begin in verse 12. "Those by the wayside," that is the seed sown by the wayside, "are the ones who hear. Then the devil comes and takes away the word out of their hearts, lest they should believe and be saved." Perhaps their heart was closed or untouchable. Mind have been closed with pride. Their mind may have been closed because they didn't want to receive a new truth. And then watch this, verse 13. "But the ones on the rock are those who, when they hear, they receive the word with joy, and these have no root, who believe for a while and in time of temptation fall away." They failed to think things out first. Jesus talked about counting the cost. Here were some folks who obviously didn't count the cost. They didn't think things out before they heard the word and received it. Verse 14, "The ones that fell among the thorns are those who, when they have heard, they go out and are choked with cares, riches, and pleasures of life, and bring no fruit to maturity." Here are some hearers with excessive interest in life, and we all have these, don't we? Cares, riches, pleasures of life. Perhaps we all are affected by those in some cases. But you see, the problem was they heard it, but they were choked with those things. They let those things get the best of them. And then finally, we have the right kind of hearer, and this is where not only hearing but listening comes in, and this is where what James talks about, be doers of the word and not hearers only. The ones that fell on the good ground are those who, having heard the word with noble and good heart, keep it and bear fruit with patience. There's a good commentary on what James said, be doers of the word and not hearers only. So we have the preparation of hearing, and we have the priority of hearing. Our priority on hearing the Word of God should always be, what does the Bible say? And if the Bible says something other than what I believe, then I need to seriously consider, what do I believe? Am I believing something that's not in the Bible? Then what do I do? And the answer is, of course, change what we believe to fit what the Bible says. Number three, the placing of the hearers. Again, in our text, by the wayside, the rock, the thorns, good ground. A person should not be just an indifferent hearer or forgetful hearer. James talks about the person that's a forgetful hearer and looks in the mirror and goes away and forgets what manner of man he was. We shouldn't be a hearer with itching ears or a dull hearer that we mentioned earlier. But I should pay attention to what I hear. Again, Mark 4:24. Mark has an account of the parable of the sowers, and then he has the words of Jesus, be careful what you hear. Now, this is not a contradiction. Some might say, why does Mark say what you hear? And Jesus says, how you hear. And the answer is not that it's a contradiction. The answer could be two areas. Number one, it was two different audiences, and Jesus said basically the same thing, just worded it a little differently. Or number two, Jesus said what you hear and how you hear. And because of who Mark is writing to, Mark put the word what in and used that one. And Luke, on who's he's writing to, he used the word how. But the how of this text is the manner of hearing. And the what of Mark's text is the matter of hearing. And both are important. The manner of hearing and the matter that is heard. When we hear something, what is it we're hearing? And then number two, how do we hear it? Nehemiah 8:3 said the ears of all the people were attentive to the book of the law. Perhaps we have information overload today. There is information everywhere and hearers everywhere. Let me ask you a question, not to get political or not to pry into people's lives, but just questions on what we hear and how we hear it. How do we hear when the government speaks? How do we hear when our spouse speaks? Is it with selective hearing? How do we hear when our kids or our grandkids speak? And how about this? How do we hear when someone says something different religiously than what we believe? How do we hear it? The placing of the hearers. Our fourth point in our lesson today, the persistence of hearers. Most hearing has some kind of response. Some might retreat, back up, and don't do what's being said. In John 6:60, when they heard this, the Bible says, they said, this is a hard saying. Who can understand it? Verse 66 of John 6 says, from that time, many of his disciples went back, see, they retreated, and walked with him no more. Sometimes when people hear the Bible or hear what the Bible says, they may back up and say, I don't want to read the Bible anymore, or the Bible is going against what I believe. Some people will retreat. Others will resist. Acts 7:51, you stiff-necked and uncircumcised and hardened ears, you always resist the Holy Spirit as your father did, so do you. Others might reject what they hear. Acts 28:24, some were persuaded by the things which were spoken, and some disbelieved. They rejected it, you see. But we need to research. Acts 17:11, they received the word with all readiness, and they searched the scriptures daily to find out whether these things were so. Friends, whenever you hear preaching, wherever you hear it at, always make sure you search the scriptures to make sure what is being said and preached and taught is really so by the word of God. Then we need to respond to it. Acts 2:37, they were cut to their hearts and they said, men and brethren, what shall we do? And we need to rejoice. When the Gentiles heard the gospel preached, in Acts 13:48, the Bible says, when the Gentiles heard this, they were glad and they glorified the word of God. Isn't that wonderful? A person should hear with the idea of understanding, Luke 8:10. And we should hear with the idea of obeying what we hear regarding the gospel of Christ. If the Bible says, he that believes and is baptized shall be saved, then that's what I need to do. Believe the gospel and be baptized in order to have my sins forgiven. Now, somebody may say something else. Someone may tell us something else. We might resist it or retreat from it or reject it, but we need to research it. And then respond and rejoice. What does the Bible say about salvation? What does the Bible say regarding what I must do to be saved? Let's review a bit what we've learned today. First of all, I must prepare myself to hear and make sure my heart is a good and noble heart, like in Luke 8:15. And then when I hear the word, I can keep it or do it and bear fruit with patience. Number two, I must put priority on hearing. And the priority comes on planning on doing something with what I hear. And remember, again, I should be careful of the matter of hearing, what I hear, and the manner how I hear. Then the placement of the hearers. Where do I fit in this parable? Am I on the wayside? Am I on the rock? Am I one that's on the thorns? Or is that the ground that the seed was sown on? Or am I one of those ones on the good ground? Am I a hearer that pays attention to what is heard? Or do I just forget it? And I should pay attention at all times what is being heard. What about my persistence? Do I persist in rejecting, retreating, resisting? Or do I persist in researching and making sure what's being taught is from the Word of God? Do I respond then to what the Word of God says? And once I respond, am I one who rejoices when I hear the Word of God and obey it? Friends, we would like to help you in your understanding of the Word of God. If you haven't done so already, we'd like to offer a free Bible study course to you. It's a good resource for you to study the Bible, to help you to see what the Bible says about salvation and about the church and about what you must do to be saved. We offer this every broadcast, and again, let me remind you, this is absolutely free. We don't want you to send any money to any ministries. We don't ask for your money. We're sending this to you absolutely free. It's an 8-lesson Bible study course. It's conducted strictly by mail. No one will pressure you to try to hurry up and finish it in any set period of time. You can do it in the privacy of your own home. And if you're not getting out very much, it's a good thing to be doing, studying your Bible in the privacy of your own home. We send you lesson number one with a self-addressed stamped envelope. You finish lesson number one, there's an answer sheet on the back. You tear off the answer sheet and mail it back in that self-addressed stamped envelope. We'll grade it. And we'll send you lesson two with another self-addressed stamped envelope, and we'll go that way through 8 easy lessons. When you get all done, you'll get a beautiful certificate that says you completed a Bible study course. If you'd like that Bible study course, there are several ways to contact us. First of all, you can write Search the Bible, P.O. 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Box 52, Marion, Illinois, 62959. Thank you so much for tuning in today, and we need to make sure we're careful how we hear. We hope you have a very blessed day. Thank you so much for tuning in. Remember, God loves you, and we love you too. We hope you'll be back with us again next week when, once again, we search the Bible.
1: Hello, my name is Griffin Collins, and I have an exciting announcement. We will begin releasing a weekly devotional on Facebook titled Matters That Matter. In these weekly devotionals, we will discuss topics that are important and specific to the Lord's church today. What does the Bible say about trusting others? Am I required to be faithful as a Christian? I pray that you will follow along with us as we explore matters that matter today.
2: It's 7:29. In 1 John 1 and verse 4, John tells us that he wrote that our joy may be full, or that our joy may be complete. However, you look at some Christians and it seems like they're not always full of joy. Why not? Maybe I'm not full of joy, and so I need to ask myself the question, what robs me of joy? Could it be that we haven't really addressed our problem of sin? John talks about that in the rest of 1 John, about how to get rid of sin, the provisions that God has made for us, because sin will always rob us of the joy that God wants us to have. Sin always brings guilt. Guilt always destroys our joy. God wants us to be a people of joy, so let's turn to Him, and let's let Him help us get rid of the sin that leads to guilt. I'm Jimmy Holland, and thank you for watching GBN.
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After Jesus' temptation in the wilderness, he began preaching, "Repent, for the kingdom of God is at hand." Matthew 4:17. That kingdom dominated his ministry. As if to illustrate Jesus' emphasis on the kingdom, Matthew 5-7 records what is likely Jesus' main sermon, or a variation of it, that he preached in every town. The sermon dwells on the kingdom and kingdom living. Jesus begins with the Beatitudes, or blessings. These are not blessings conferred by God, but rather a happiness and fortune realized when we embrace the character of the kingdom. These blessed ones are hailed for their advantage in life, even when things aren't going their way or times aren't happy. They are blessed because this lifestyle dwells near God. The life of the blessed one shines brightest in darkest times when it is surrounded by sin, sorrow, and grief. It finds joy and contentment in God. Are you a blessed one?

I'm David Smith, and this is In a Word. You know, there's nothing better than when a person obeys the gospel. Of course, to do that, a person must believe that Jesus Christ is the Son of God, John 8:24, must repent of sins, Luke 13:3-5, confess that Jesus is the Christ, the Son of God, Acts 8:37, and be immersed in water for the remission of sins, Acts 2:38. According to Romans 6:3-4, when that takes place, that person is raised to walk in newness of life. And so we search through the New Testament, and we look for descriptions of what that new life is like. In James 1:18, the Bible speaks of being begotten by the word of truth. So among other consequences of obeying the gospel is the fact that we become begotten of God. That is, we become children of God. And I cannot think of a more comforting term for a child of God than the term Father. And I want you to think about that word with me today in this segment. You know, when you think of the word Father in the New Testament, there are actually about two different words that indicate that word Father. First of all, there's the word Pater. And I don't say that to be confusing, but I do say it to distinguish between the other word. Perhaps you're familiar with the word paternity or even the word paternal. Both of those are English derivatives of that original term. Now, the Greeks, when they, in their philosophy, thought of the idea of father, most often thought of the concept of the patriarch, the head of the household. But I want you to consider, in my research, I have been able to determine, and you can as well, that there were about five basic understandings among the Jewish mind of this idea of father. And let me relay those to you today. For example, sometimes the Jews thought of that word father in terms of the begetting. In other words, he was the cause of their begettal. You can go back and look in a number of the Old Testament passages, and they will talk about the Lord God of Israel, our Father. And 1 Chronicles even records a passage in that instance. And they look to that and saying that God was the cause of their begettal. Without God, there would be no begetting, and so he is the cause of it. Sometimes they would look at that word and they would use that word Father to indicate the nearness of God. And so they would go and they would say the only reason that we could ever be begotten is because of God. And secondarily, in the fact that we have been begotten of God, we are near to Him. God is near to Israel. A third, they would often look at the idea or the concept of Father as a way of expressing the loving grace of God, that He is more kind to them than they certainly deserve. Number four, they would often use that word Father to indicate the guidance of God. Just like a father instructs a child, so God had instructed Israel, and so God the Father, the church today. And then number five, they would often look at that as the fact that He is to be respected and obeyed. He is a father figure, and thus He is to be respected. His commandments are to be revered. But you see, that's not the only word in the New Testament for Father. There is also the word Abba. Let me give you a few instances of this. In Romans 8:15, Paul speaks of this, and he talks about the spirit of adoption whereby we cry, Abba, Father. In Galatians 4:6, Paul speaks also of God having sent forth His Son, or the Spirit of His Son, into your hearts, crying, Abba, Father. Now, there are many people who look at that today, and they could read those passages, and they say, well, you know, in the original language, that was something of an endearing term that meant something like daddy. Well, let me tell you something. The child of God and his father do not have a buddy-buddy relationship. We do not think of God in those terms. But what we do imagine is that there is a very intimate relationship between the father and his child. And in that way, there are really two senses in which that word Abba is used in the New Testament. One is to indicate the idea of intimacy, that we look at God the Father and we know that we are close to Him as a result of that relationship. We have fellowship with God the Father. Secondarily, we look at it and we realize, just like in the previous term, that there is to be respect. We respect His commandments, we fear Him, we keep His commandments, and that is how we remain intimate, in fellowship with God. Listen, for a person who has obeyed the gospel and been raised to walk in newness of life and has thereby been begotten of that word of truth, I cannot think of a better word that offers more comfort than Father. Father. That's been our word for the day. I'm David Smith, and this is In a Word.

0: It's 70 degrees.
1: I just got back from San Francisco. It's not my kind of place, regardless of its beauty. We were there for my wife's mom's memorial service. It was a precious service, though small, which actually would have suited Miss Wally. She was 90 and a really interesting person. She was German and drafted into Hitler's service at age 17. She was a secretary to some high-ranking officials and saw the war from the inside. She was left with PTSD and a fear of loud noises and of government officials. After the memorial services, we all went to a Chinese restaurant for a meal. No, this was a real Chinese restaurant, not an American Chinese restaurant. There were probably 500 seats, and virtually all of them were filled with people of Chinese descent. At the table next to me was a family of 8 or so, all Chinese. When another, younger family came in to join the older guy at the table, he stood, stretched out his arms as wide as he could, and a young child ran to him and hugged him as tightly as she could. While I couldn't understand what they said, it was easy for me to see he was her grandfather. And it was also easy to see what they meant to each other. And I thought to myself, there are things in this life that we should never miss. There are simple things, simple efforts in life, that can take away even the pain of war or the pain of loss. One of those things is just knowing that someone cares and that they are there for you, regardless of the struggle. John 14:18, Christ said this, I will never leave you alone. He is always with us. I'm Robbie Owens. That's my humble opinion.

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3: Ephesians chapter 4, verses 4 through 6 say, "There is one body and one spirit, just as you were called in one hope of your calling. One Lord, one faith, one baptism, one God and Father of all, who is above all, and through all, and in you all." In this verse, we find the seven ones, or the basis of the church and entry into that church recorded by the Ephesian writer. Take a moment and think of the church as a kingdom. You have the King of the kingdom in Jesus, 1 Timothy chapter 6, verses 14 through 15. You have the law of the kingdom, which is the gospel, James chapter 1, verse 25. You have the territory of the kingdom, which is the entire world, Mark 16, verses 15 and 16. And finally, you have the subjects of the kingdom, or Christians, Colossians chapter 1, verses 13 through 14. The King, or Jesus, has issued his decree, and we, the subjects, or Christians, are to sustain his kingdom and maintain the unity within his kingdom. Today, uphold the seven ones of his kingdom and bring others into

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0: 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I'm Jim Dearman, your host for Good News Today. Thanks so much for joining us. Let me tell you, as always, what's coming up on today's program. Of course, we'll begin in a moment with our devotional time, and our devotional time consisting of scripture reading, beautiful singing, and then a brief study of our scripture. And that scripture today is Ephesians chapter 4, verses 1 through 6. So get your Bibles and turn to Ephesians 4 and be ready to read along and study along with us from Ephesians 4, 1 through 6. Then it will be a Be Ready Always segment with David.

Smith as he discusses the meaning of the word day as it's used in Genesis chapter 1. An excellent study coming your way. And another excellent segment follows that with Leroy Dedman. It's Leaving a Legacy. And we're just simply calling this one, It Always Tastes Bad. A lighthearted story, always with a strong spiritual application from Leroy. And our final segment today is our G&T Q&A. And today's question, where did Christ's spirit go when he died on the cross? We will discuss that, of course, as always, from the biblical perspective. We're so glad that you have joined us for another edition of our program. Let's read together now Ephesians chapter 4, verses 1 through 6. Paul writes, I therefore, the prisoner of the Lord, beseech you to walk worthy of the calling with which you were called, with all lowliness and gentleness, with long-suffering, bearing with one another in love, endeavoring to keep the unity of the Spirit in the bond of peace. There is one body and one Spirit, just as you were called, and one hope of your calling, one Lord, one faith, one baptism, one God and Father of all, who is above all and through all and in you all.

0: We're back for the study portion of our devotional time, and we're looking today at Ephesians chapter 4, verses 1 through 6. And in these six verses, we have what has been called the great platform for unity. These seven ones here that are so vitally important to unity, because unity is so vitally important to the Lord. But it must be the kind of unity that pleases God and that pleases Christ. But in this part of his Ephesian epistle, and this is a prison epistle written from his imprisonment at Rome, his first imprisonment, Paul's first imprisonment, written about A.D. 62 or 63 A.D. And he refers to himself here initially in this verse we're looking at in chapter 4, verse 1, as a prisoner of the Lord. But Paul was not complaining when he talked about himself as a prisoner of the Lord. He was pleased and very honored to be a prisoner of the Lord. He was literally a prisoner in a Roman prison, but he was a prisoner of the Lord in the sense that he was a willing slave to Jesus in that sense as well, as we should all be. So he says, I therefore, the prisoner of the Lord. Well, the therefore, as we've said before, causes us to look back and see what it's there for, and it really ties back to the latter part of chapter 3. Go back to verse 20 with me in chapter 3, where he writes, now to him who is able to do exceedingly abundantly above all that we ask or think, according to the power that works in us, to him be glory in the church by Christ Jesus to all generations forever and ever. Amen. And then he goes on, I therefore the prisoner of the Lord. He talks about the church in which we are to glorify God. And that tells us of the absolute indispensability of the church. It is not just important, it's indispensable. Our whole purpose for living on this earth is to glorify God. But in Ephesians 3:21, he says, to him be glory in the church. So if our purpose on earth is to glorify God, but the only place we can glorify him is in the church, that makes the church absolutely indispensable, doesn't it? And yet in the religious world in which we find ourselves, we find people who say one church is as good as another, or no church is as good as any. It doesn't really matter, but it does matter. And we need to pattern ourselves after the New Testament, and the New Testament has a specific pattern for the church of the New Testament, the pre-denominational body of believers. Now, that having been said, we're back to Paul's entreaty. I beseech you, I beg you, I encourage you, I exhort you to do what? To walk worthy of the calling with which you were called. Now, the word walk is a term that is used quite often in Scripture to describe the Christian life. It is a walk. In other words, it's to be a progressive thing. We are to grow in the grace and knowledge of the Lord and Savior Jesus Christ, as Peter admonished in 2 Peter 3:18. And it's interesting that here in the Ephesian letter, there are many passages, and time doesn't permit us to look at all of them, but let me just give you some references where that same word walk is used in various connections by Paul. Chapter 2, verse 2, where he talks about how these who were Gentiles, how they walked in the world before they became Christians, their worldly walk before they changed that walk. And then in Ephesians 2, 8 through 10, in that context, about being saved by grace through faith, and not of yourselves. It is the gift of God, not of works, lest anyone should boast. For we are his workmanship, created in Christ Jesus for good works, which God prepared beforehand, that we should walk in them. So Ephesians 2:10 has the word walk. Chapter 4, verse 17, chapter 5, verse 2, chapter 5, verse 8, and chapter 5, verses 15 and 16, this word walk in various connections with admonitions from Paul, that word is used. So it's a word that's used commonly in Scripture that reminds us that we're to continue to make progress. We never reach a level where we say, oh, I've got enough Christianity now, I've got enough love, I've got enough faith, etc. No, we're to grow in the Christian graces, and we're to constantly grow until we draw our last breath, or until the Lord comes again, whichever occurs first. So it is so important to realize that our walk is to be not only any kind of walk, but a walk worthy of the calling with which you were called, he says here. Well, the calling with which we are called and the calling with which the Ephesians had been called was the call of the gospel. That's how anyone is called to become a Christian, is by the gospel. 2 Thessalonians 2:14, to which he called you by our gospel to the obtaining of the glory of our Lord Jesus Christ. He called you, he writes to the Thessalonians in that case, he called you by the gospel. So it's not some direct miraculous call of the Holy Spirit. Anyone who is called to become a Christian is called by this all-sufficient, all-powerful word, the gospel. And we answer the call of the gospel by believing, once we've heard it, repenting of our sins, confessing Jesus to be the Christ, and then being buried in baptism for the remission of sins. And then he says something about this walk. This worthy walk consists of being what? Lowly. Lowliness and gentleness with long suffering, bearing with one another in love. Well, time doesn't permit a detailed discussion of these great qualities, but lowliness is equivalent to humility. And it's a foundational characteristic of Christianity, being poor in spirit. Blessed are the poor in spirit, for theirs is the kingdom of heaven. That's the beatitude with which Jesus began the Sermon on the Mount. And it is foundational to the Christian life. It's foundational to becoming a Christian, because unless one is humble, he will not heed the call of the gospel that comes through the Word. He will not then mourn over his sins, as the next beatitude in Matthew 5 speaks of. And so, lowliness and then gentleness, sometimes translated meekness, is the idea of strength under control, long suffering, being able to be patient, patient with our brethren, patient with our fellow man, bearing with one another in love. Love is to permeate every characteristic of the Christian life. Then in verse 3, he goes on endeavoring, making an effort, determining to do what? To keep the unity of the Spirit in the bond of peace. Now, what does he mean, keep the unity of the Spirit? The unity of the Spirit would be the unity that is achieved by obeying the teaching of the Spirit, the unity that comes from the revelation that comes from the Spirit. We're to be united, in other words, in the Word of God, which the Spirit, the Holy Spirit, has revealed to us. The Holy Spirit is the great revelator. And so this word that has been given to us by inspiration of the Holy Spirit to these inspired men, that word is all sufficient and all powerful. It is our all sufficient guide. It will bring us into the unity that is pleasing to God in Christ. Tragically, we don't have that unity because men pervert the teaching of the Word of God. They supplant the Word of God with the traditions and teachings of men, and therefore they produce division. But the unity of the Spirit is produced when we obey the teaching of the Spirit. And we can do that because it's clear that teaching is. And, of course, peace is the result, the bond of peace, if indeed we are endeavoring to keep the unity of the Spirit. Now, very quickly, and it'll have to be quickly, there is one body, one Spirit, just as you were called, and one hope of your calling, one Lord, one faith, one baptism, one God and Father of all, who is above all and through all and in you all. Oneness, seven great ones. This is a great platform for unity. One body is unity of organization. Speaks of the church over which Christ is the head. One Spirit, unity of revelation. The revelation that came from one Spirit. One hope is unity of aspiration. We all have that same aspiration, or should. One Lord indicates one authority, one source of authority, and that's Jesus Christ, His will, the New Testament. One faith is unity of doctrine. In other words, the faith, once for all delivered to the saints, Jude 3. One baptism, unity of practice. We all must be baptized into Christ, and that's water baptism, the one baptism that existed as Paul penned these words. And of course, one God and Father of all indicates unity of worship. God is Spirit, and those who worship Him must worship in spirit and truth. We don't have more time to elaborate upon these great ones, but this is a great text, and that's all the time we have to deal with it. As we now move to an excellent Be Ready Always segment with David Smith as he talks about the meaning of day in Genesis 1. Here's David.
1: We are reminded by the Apostle Peter to sanctify, to set apart, to consecrate the Lord in our hearts, and to be ready always to give an answer to every man that would ask us for the reason of the hope that is within us, and to do it with meekness and with fear. Hi, I'm David Smith, and this is Be Ready Always. There's hardly a more thrilling chapter in the Bible than the very first chapter of the Bible to remind us of the power and the love of God. In the beginning, God created the heavens and the earth. The earth was without form and void. Darkness was upon the face of the deep, and the Spirit of God was hovering over the face of the waters. And then God said, "Let there be light." And that whole section is finished in verse five, by saying, "So the evening and the morning were the first day." And we think, what a beautiful and a powerful chapter to remind us of these great attributes of God and of His concern for man, for taking such care in the formation of the world, the universe, to give us such a beautiful place to live. And yet in all of that, there's a huge debate over the meaning of phrases like the word day. There are a lot of folks in this world who would say, well, you know, evolution has its merits, and the evolutionary time scale may be true. So when we read the Bible, instead of reading day and understanding it to mean a day, we might instead render that millions or eons of years. And so the question becomes, well, what did Moses actually mean when he wrote Genesis 1 and wrote the word day in Genesis chapter 1? If we've been in that position before, we know it's not an easy debate. So maybe today we could do some things in Genesis 1 that would help us to be ready the next time we're asked to defend the literal 24-hour creation account that we read in Genesis chapter 1. So let's take a look together at a couple of things. First of all, let's notice in verse 5, if we like to underline and write in our Bibles, let's underline the phrase, the evening and the morning. The evening and the morning. Now, Moses is writing in the language of men. That's how God had all the inspired writers of the Bible submit their writings, was in the language of men, common expressions. If we were to say, I was out an evening and a morning, we would just simply say a day, because we know that an evening and a morning make a day. The fact that an evening and a morning is mentioned in the language of men, in which the language of the Bible is written, we would understand it to mean just a literal 24-hour time period. We wouldn't understand it any other way. He simply, in scientific terms, just simply noting the fact that the earth has completed one rotation upon its polar axis. That's a 24-hour time period. And there would be no better way to designate that than to say an evening and a morning. So in verse 5, the very first indication we're dealing with six literal 24-hour days is the fact that there was an evening and a morning. Here's the second thing. In verses 9 through about verse 13, there are a couple of things that just really stand out that make it impossible for this to be more than just a single day that's under consideration, or six literal 24-hour days. In verse 9, the Bible says, "Let the waters under the heavens be gathered together in one place, and let the dry land appear. And it was so, and God called the dry land earth, and the gathering together of the waters He called seas, and God saw that it was good." So in verse 11, He says, God does, "Let the earth bring forth grass, the herb that yields seed, and the fruit tree that yields fruit according to its kind, whose seed is in itself on the earth." So we know that vegetation, plant life, is created on this day. What's interesting is that it is not until day 4, the day after, that the sun and the moon and the stars are created according to verse 14. "Let there be," verse 14, "lights in the firmament of the heavens to divide the day from the night, and let them be for signs, seasons, and for days and years. And there were lights in the heaven and the firmaments of the heaven to give light on the earth, and it was so," verse 15. Now, the interesting question would be, if plant life was created on day 3, and it's millions and eons of years before we get to day 4, then how do those plants stay alive? Plants need sunlight. They need that process of photosynthesis to stay alive and grow and be healthy. We know, just based on the language of the Bible, clearly planted in Genesis chapter 1, that God intends for us to understand that the word day means exactly what it's written to mean. It means a day, a 24-hour period. Finally, when we get to chapter 2 of the book of Genesis, and we drop down and we look at verse 3, the Bible says, "Then God blessed the seventh day and sanctified it, because in it He rested from all His work which God had created and made." Maybe somewhere out beside verse 3, we could write Exodus 20, verse 11. In that verse, Moses says this, "For in 6 days the Lord made the heavens and the earth, the sea and all that in them is, and rested the seventh day. Therefore the Lord blessed the Sabbath day and hallowed it." the Sabbath, the rest day of the children of Israel, was in the likeness of the day of rest that God took on that seventh day. And it was in harmony with the principles of the created order. Everything about Genesis 1 reminds us that we're dealing with six literal 24-hour periods and nothing more than that. So the next time we're asked, are those days in Genesis longer than just a day, or were they just real days? We can say confidently, all of the evidence is there, given to us by God, to believe that these days are days just like we experience, a 24-hour time period. And what a marvel it is that this complex and intelligent universe in which we live was made in 6 days by the God of heaven. Now we're ready to give an answer. I'm David Smith, and this is Be Ready Always.
0: It is time now to move to another excellent segment, and that is Leaving a Legacy, after we take a brief 1-minute information break. We'll be right back.
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2: 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That's 1-877-384-7221. We'd like to hear from you. Hearing from our viewers is always good news to us.
0: Well, we appreciate the information that we have just been able to give you, and we hope you will appreciate it enough to respond to it. Right now, let's move on to Leaving a Legacy with our good friend Leroy Dedman. Here's Leroy.
4: Have you ever done anything that you really didn't want to do, but you did it because of your love and respect for the other person? I guess my grandsons, Greg and Jonathan, were around 6 and 7 years old and spending the week with us. I took them to the Cracker Barrel to eat lunch, and as we entered, there was a barrel filled with large bottles of root beer on ice. Remembering my fondness of root beer in my younger days, I told the boys, "We're in for a treat today," as I purchased one of the bottles and took it on inside the dining room. The waitress brought us glasses, and we consumed the bottle during lunch, with me elaborating on how great this stuff is. The boys drank it right along with me, and as we were leaving, I purchased 2 more bottles, one for me and one for the boys. They took their bottle home with them, and I learned later they put it in the refrigerator where it stayed for several months. Gary, their father, my son, called me one evening and told me Jonathan had drank most of the bottle of root beer and it made him sick as it had spoiled, and he had to be taken to the emergency room and have his stomach pumped. Gary said he asked him, "Jonathan, couldn't you tell the root beer tasted bad when you drank the first glass?" To which Jonathan replied, "Dad, that stuff always tastes bad." Well, that's when I realized they only drank it to please me. Far too often, there are those who feel the necessity of pleasing others more than God. This is seen in the statements published in the justification of instrumental music in worship, or giving women positions of leadership that places them in unscriptural situations. If we're not careful, we will include in worship to God what is pleasing to the sensual, that is, the physical and emotional appeal of man. And certainly, most of the music being rendered today consists of the various instruments that will stir the sensational senses of a person. But is this pleasing to God? The author of true worship must be consulted in what constitutes acceptable worship. Jesus said, "God is a spirit, and they that worship him must worship him in spirit and in truth." John chapter 4 and verse 24. God is the object of our worship, and such must be from the heart, according to truth, that is God's revealed word. The Apostle Paul wrote by the inspiration of the Holy Spirit in 1 Thessalonians chapter 2 and verse 4, "But as we have been approved by God to be entrusted with the gospel, even so we speak, not as pleasing men, but God who tests our hearts." What we exclude in our worship today is a direct result of our attitude toward biblical authority. In short, one must find authority by either a direct command, a binding example, or necessary inference in the New Testament for that item to be scriptural in our worship. Only that which can be found therein should be retained. All else should be excluded.
2: Our thanks, as always, to Leroy Dedman for an excellent segment. Coming up, it's our final segment, our G&T Q&A, after another brief information.

We're back for our final segment, and we hope you'll take advantage of that contact information. Here's our G&T Q&A, our question today. Where did Christ's spirit go when he died on the cross? Well, the answer is it went into the Hadean realm, which is the general realm of departed spirits, but specifically into one area of Hades, and that is paradise. You remember to the thief on the cross in Luke 23:43, Jesus said, "Today you shall be with me in paradise." Well, Jesus also said he would build his church and the gates of Hades would not prevail against it, Matthew 16:18. So in Matthew 16:18, he used the general realm Hades, but to the thief he said, "Today you'll be with me." Yes, it'll be in Hades, but specifically in one area of Hades, paradise. Now when we look at Luke 16:19-31, and we see the account of the rich man and Lazarus, we see Lazarus in paradise, but we see the rich man in that other area of the Hadean realm where the unrighteous spirits await the final judgment, and that is Tartarus, the realm where the unrighteous spirits away, and where he was and still is in torment. So the answer is Jesus went to paradise, and then his spirit came forth, of course, from the grave, and how thankful we are that it did. Thanks for being with us for another edition of Good News Today.

0: And now, admonition. 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
1: Surveys come back all the time saying that many people today do not believe there is a place called hell. Many people do not believe that there is such a thing as eternal damnation or torment or separation from God. They believe in heaven, but not hell. Well, there's some individuals in Mark chapter 1 who did believe in hell. The demons. When Jesus was confronted by one of the demons who had dwelt in an individual's body and possessed that individual, the demon asked him, "Are you here to destroy us?" Demons, they believe in hell. They know what awaits. Another one asked, "Have you come to torment us before the time? Do you believe in hell? Because God certainly does."
0: For more from the Collierville Church of Christ, visit colliervillecoc.org.

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0: There is always good news today. Welcome to Good News Today, the program where you will always find good news, no matter what else is happening in the world. I'm Jim Dearman, your host for Good News Today. Thanks so much for joining us. As always, I want to tell you what's coming your way on today's program. Our devotional time today consists of our scripture reading, of course, and today it comes from Galatians 5, 1 through 4, and that's followed by some beautiful singing, and then we're back for a brief study of that passage. So we hope you will open your Bibles now and be ready to read along and study along with us. From Paul's letter to the Galatians, we'll be looking at the first four verses of chapter 5. Following our devotional time, another Be Ready Always segment with David Smith as he looks at the second coming of Christ and specifically looking at the false doctrine about the second coming called premillennialism. And he will deal with that prevalent false doctrine and look at it from the biblical perspective, of course, and deal with it. And you will not want to miss that. Then it's Leaving a Legacy with Leroy Dedman and a segment we simply call Paint My Porch. And you will not want to miss that. And then our final segment is our G&T Q&A. And the question with which we will deal today is, can a person save himself? Well, it's an interesting question. And we'll answer it from the Word of God, as always. Right now, let's go to the Word of God and read from Galatians chapter 5, verses 1 through 4, where Paul writes, "Stand fast, therefore, in the liberty by which Christ has made us free, and do not be entangled again with the yoke of bondage. Indeed, I, Paul, say to you that if you become circumcised, Christ will profit you nothing. And I testify again to every man who becomes circumcised that he is a debtor to keep the whole law. You have become estranged from Christ, you who attempt to be justified by law. You have fallen from grace."

0: We are back for the study portion of our devotional time, and we're looking today at Galatians chapter 5, verses 1 through 4. A little bit of the background on this epistle. Of course, Paul is writing to Galatian Christians who were being influenced by false teachers, namely Judaizing teachers, as they were called such because they were trying to bind the law of Moses upon those who had become Christians who were Gentiles, and specifically circumcision, something that, of course, was practiced under the old law. They're saying, these Judaizing teachers are saying to these Galatian Christians, you need to be circumcised. Well, of course, their whole intent was to get them to keep the law of Moses. And Paul is writing to say that law is of none effect now because it has been nailed to the cross. Well, that in itself is an important lesson that tragically many even today have not learned, and that is that the law of Moses served its purpose, but it is no longer in effect. It was nailed to the cross, as it were. Colossians 2:14 is a passage that makes that abundantly clear, as do so many other passages, and as does this epistle from which we are looking at this text in Galatians 5, 1 through 4. Paul is saying, you Gentile Christians, you're not under any obligation to be circumcised. It's not that circumcision itself would be wrong, but circumcision as something that was being said to be required in order to please God. That's a different story altogether. And so that's what these Judaizing teachers were saying, that you're going back to the law of Moses, Paul is saying, if you do this. And if you do that, then as verse 4, and we'll get to that in just a moment, verse 4 points out, you have fallen from grace. Well, that's a significant statement because there are a great many people, tragically, in the religious world today who tell us you can't do that. You can't fall from grace. But Paul says you can. We'll talk more about that in just a moment. But the admonition here in verse 1 is to them to stand fast. In other words, stand fast where you are. Don't go back to the law of Moses. And here's how he words it. Stand fast in the liberty by which Christ has made us free. Now, if we're Christians today, we need to appreciate the liberty in which Christ, or by which Christ, has made us free. What are we free from as a result of being in Christ? What were they free from? Well, by being in Christ, they were free from the law of Moses. That's his primary point here. Don't let these false teachers tell you that you've got to be circumcised and that you have to keep the law of Moses as Christians, because you can't keep two laws at the same time, and you don't need to do that. So we, if we're Christians today, we're freed from the law of Moses. That's not to say that reading the Old Testament books and even the law is not an important exercise. It is. Paul in Romans 15:4 wrote that the things that were written aforetime, Old Testament writings, were written for our learning, that we through patience and comfort of the Scriptures might have hope. There are principles there. There are eternal principles there. And there are things there that without them, we couldn't really understand the New Testament. But to say that we're under the law of Moses, that's a different story altogether. And that's what Paul is affirming here. You're not under that law. You've been freed from that law. And you've been freed from the bondage of sin. You see, under that law, the law of Moses, there could be no absolute forgiveness of sins. Sins were remembered year after year. The only way those sins could be ultimately forgiven absolutely was as they pointed to the ultimate sacrifice of Jesus Christ upon the cross of Calvary. And His sacrifice and the shedding of His sinless blood cleansed those who lived blamelessly under the old dispensations of the patriarchal and Mosaic, and cleansed those who come to Christ and live faithfully under the Christian age today. But there was no absolute forgiveness of sin under that old law. And so you're free now from the bondage of sin and from the guilt that sin produces. Hebrews 9:14, the Hebrews writer points out, for if the blood of bulls and goats and the ashes of a heifer, sprinkling the unclean, talking about Old Testament ordinances, sanctifies for the purifying of the flesh, how much more shall the blood of Christ, who through the eternal Spirit offered Himself without spot unto God, cleanse your conscience from dead works to serve the living God? There's the contrast. The forgiveness, the absolute forgiveness that we have, and the freedom from guilt, and therefore the freedom from the penalty of sin. as a result of being in Christ, as long as we continue to walk in the light as God is in the light. And finally, we're freed from Satan's control, because in Christ, he cannot reach us as long as we are in Christ. And so, obviously, Paul is writing to these Christians at Galatia saying, you should not succumb to this influence to try to go back under a law that could not absolutely save and that has served its purpose and has been taken out of the way. Now, in verse 4, when he says, you have become estranged from Christ, you who attempt to be justified by law, meaning the law of Moses, you have fallen from grace. Well, we ask the question, were these people at Galatia, were they Christians? Oh, yes, they were. They were Christians. You look back with me at Galatians 3, verse 26 and verse 27. For you are all sons of God. That's to the Galatians. For you are all sons of God through faith in Christ Jesus. For as many of you as were baptized into Christ have put on Christ. And so they were baptized into Christ. They put on Christ. Now, you go to Galatians 4 and verse 6, and because you are sons, God has sent forth the Spirit of His Son into your hearts, crying out, Abba, Father. And so they had even miraculous gifts of the Spirit is the context here in the early church when they needed those miraculous gifts. We don't need those today. But that still points out that obviously they had become Christians. They heard, they believed, they repented, they confessed, they were baptized. They had these gifts of the Spirit. But now in Galatians 5:4, to these clearly established Christians, he says, if you go back under the law, you will lose your soul. You have fallen from grace. What does that say about the false doctrine today of once saved, always saved? It says it is a false doctrine. And there are hundreds of other passages that clearly affirm that the idea of the impossibility of apostasy or once saved, always saved, that idea is totally foreign to the Scriptures. Well, that's it for our devotional time. Time for another excellent Be Ready Always segment, as we said earlier, where David Smith deals with the second coming with an emphasis on the false doctrine of premillennialism. Here's David.
1: In 1 Peter 3 and verse 15, we are told by the Apostle Peter to sanctify the Lord God in our hearts and to be ready to give an answer to everybody that would ask us a reason for the hope that is within us and to do it with meekness and with fear. Hi, I'm David Smith, and this is Be Ready Always. There's probably more hysteria in this world over the subject of the Lord's return than any other subject the Bible would talk about. There are thousands of books that have been written speculating about the different types and means of the Lord's return, and we have people currently in the world who are constantly telling us they know when the Lord is coming back and here's what that's going to be like, and we have movies that are constantly made that depict in some way or another a man's theory about the Lord's return. So there's a lot of hysteria, and much of that is driven by a branch of thinking known as premillennialism. Now, that's a really hard word, but it's a theory that in part suggests that the Lord is coming back at some point to establish an earthly, literal, physical kingdom in Jerusalem. I don't know if you've ever been in that discussion before, but it's an interesting discussion, and if we're not prepared to give an answer, we may not be able to give the best answer to someone who says, the Lord's coming back to this earth, you know, to reign in Jerusalem for a 1,000-year period. What would we say to somebody who suggests that the Lord's kingdom is not going to be in heaven, but on earth? Let's take a look together at one passage that may help us to give an answer, and that is Jeremiah chapter 22, beginning about verse 24. There's a man under consideration, a man whose name is Coniah. He is very important to understanding that the Lord will not and cannot reign upon the earth based upon these predictions that God gives us in Jeremiah 22. So let's take a look together at Jeremiah 22, and let's look beginning in verse 24, and then we're going to take out our pens and our pencils, and we're going to write some things in our Bible that will help us to explain that the Lord Jesus cannot be a king on this physical earth. verse 24, that Jeremiah the prophet says, "As I live, says the Lord, though Coniah the son of Jehoiakim, the king of Judah, were the signet on my right hand, yet I would pluck you off." And he's going to explain about some of the transgressions, the horrors, the treacheries in which he was involved, and about the captivity into which they were going. And if we drop down in verse 28, the Bible says, "Is this man Coniah a despised broken idol, a vessel in which is no pleasure? Why are they cast out, he and his descendants, and cast into a land which they do not know? O earth, earth, earth, hear the word of the Lord. Thus says the Lord." Now this is important. "Write this man," speaking of Coniah, "write this man down as childless, a man who will not prosper in his days, for none of his descendants shall prosper, sitting on the throne of David and ruling any more in Judah." Now let's take a look at the significance of what we've just read. First of all, in verse 24, back in verse 24, if we like to underline in our Bible, maybe circle words that are significant, let's underline or circle the word Coniah, his name. That is very important. And here's what we want to do. Somewhere out in the margin of our Bible, maybe underneath the verse if we have enough room, let's write Matthew chapter 1, verses 1 through 17. Matthew 1, 1 through 17. Here's the reason we want to do this. In this declaration by Jeremiah, Jeremiah says, nobody that is of the seed of Coniah, nobody from the line of Coniah will ever reign and prosper anymore in Judah. Nobody's going to do that. Anybody that comes from Coniah cannot reign in Jerusalem and prosper anymore. So in Matthew 1, beginning in verse 1, we drop down, we read the genealogy of Jesus. We have Jesus Christ, the son of David, the son of Abraham. Abraham begat Isaac. Isaac begat Jacob. Jacob begat Judah and his brothers. Verse 3, Judah begat Perez and Zerah, Tamar. Perez begat Hezron. Hezron begat Ram. Ram begat Amminadab. Amminadab begat Nashon. Nashon begat Salmon. Salmon begat Boaz by Rahab. Boaz begat Obed by Ruth. Obed begat Jesse. Jesse begat David, the king. David, the king, begat Solomon, and who had her. Her, who had been the wife of Uriah. Solomon begat Rehoboam, Rehoboam Abijah, Abijah Asa, Asa Jehoshaphat. Then we have Joram, Uzziah, Jotham, Ahaz, Hezekiah, Manasseh, Ammon, Josiah, and then Jeconiah and his brothers about the time that they were carried to Babylon. Now Jeconiah is another word for Coniah or Jeconias. All of those words are a reference to the same person. And this is the genealogy of Jesus Christ from the line of Joseph. Now the Bible says in Jeremiah chapter 22 that no man from the line of Coniah can reign and prosper in Judah anymore, and yet Jesus is of the line of Coniah. So it cannot be that Jesus will ever reign on the earth because he couldn't prosper doing that. Now someone may say, well, but given enough time, you know, maybe that's okay. Yes, but in Jeremiah chapter 22 and in verse 30, we want to underline the phrase where it says, ruling anymore. Let's underline that phrase, anymore. It means that there's never anybody from the line of Coniah who could ever reign in physical Jerusalem and prosper doing that. So it cannot be that our Jesus would ever be a king on earth in a place where he could not prosper in his reign. So when we read Jeremiah 22, it's pretty plain that if the Lord is going to reign and prosper, it's going to have to be another place than in Judah, and we know where that's at. Instead of a physical kingdom on the earth at some point in the future, our Lord reigns right now in His spiritual throne in heaven, in the spiritual kingdom of God, the spiritual Mount Zion. That's where He's reigning. So we can confidently say that Jesus is not going to reign in Jerusalem, not physically, not in the city of Jerusalem over in Palestine, but He is reigning over New Jerusalem in heaven. That's what we can say based on the statement of Jeremiah 22. It's a great verse. It's a great help as we try to help others understand the truth about the Lord and His reign over men's hearts. I'm David Smith, and this is Be Ready Always.
0: Our thanks to David Smith for another excellent segment. Coming up, it's Leaving a Legacy with Leroy Dedmon after we take a brief information break.
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2: 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We'd like to hear from you. 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
0: 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Right now, it's another segment from Leroy Dedman that we're simply calling Paint My Porch. Here's Leroy.
4: Do you think it's strange that folks often miss the obvious? I heard of a preacher sitting on his front porch one Saturday morning when a fellow stopped by and asked, "Aren't you the preacher for the Church of Christ in this town?" "Yes," the preacher answered. "How may I help you?" A stranger responded, "I'm passing through town and I ran out of money and I need something to eat." Well, the preacher said, "The Bible says, if anyone will not work, neither shall he eat. Are you willing to work?" "Yes, sir," the man replied. The preacher said, "Well, take this bucket of green paint around to the back of my house and paint my porch." The man took the paint and in 30 minutes he was back. "I'm finished," he said. "But preacher, that was not a Porsche back there, it was a Mercedes." My good friend Matt Amos, who now preaches at Woodstock, Georgia, wrote the article from which I've taken most of this lesson. But when Jesus came to the Jordan River to be baptized of John in Matthew 3, verse 13 through 15, then Jesus came from Galilee to John at the Jordan to be baptized by him. And John tried to prevent him, saying, "I need to be baptized by you, and are you coming to me?" But Jesus answered and said to him, "Permit it to be so now, for thus it is fitting for us to fulfill all righteousness." Then he allowed him. John at first refused to baptize. Jesus said, "I need to be baptized by you, and are you coming to me?" Of course, what John implied was this: "You, Jesus, are without sin and therefore do not need to be baptized for the remission of sins. But I indeed am a sinner and I have need to be baptized of you." Now, Jesus did not argue with the truth of John's statement. In fact, he agreed with it in saying, "Permit it to be so now, for thus it is fitting for us to fulfill all righteousness." Well, then he allowed him, or he suffered him, or he baptized him. Jesus knew the design and purpose of John's baptism. In Luke chapter 3 and verse 3, the Bible says, "And he," speaking of John, "went into all the region around Jordan, preaching a baptism of repentance for the remission of sins." Jesus approved of John's baptism. In fact, we read many passages, but when Jesus said, "Permit it to be so now," he's telling John that they, in this one case, must make an exception to this purpose because he was without sin. Nonetheless, Christ insisted that he be baptized in order to fulfill all righteousness. Or that is, to do what's right. In other words, God commanded all men everywhere to be baptized, and because Christ was at that time in the flesh as a man, in order to satisfy the will of the Father, he too needed to be baptized in order to fulfill his will, or all righteousness. In other words, Jesus was not baptized because it is not essential, but because it is. Christ was the only one not to be baptized for the remission of sins, simply because he did no sin. There are no other exceptions, because all other men have sinned. Every man must therefore be baptized for the remission of sins in order to be saved. Mark 16, verse 16.
2: 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Coming up, it is our final segment, our GNT Q&A. Can a person save himself? We'll answer that from the Word of God after we take one more information break.

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It's our G&T Q&A, and our question, as we've mentioned before, can a person save himself? Well, a person cannot devise his own plan of salvation by which he could earn his salvation by meritorious works. However, without works of obedience, about

yourselves from this crooked or perverse generation. He meant for those who believe to repent, confess, obviously, and then to be baptized for the remission of sins. So they saved themselves by obeying God's saving plan, a saving plan that had been given by God's grace. So God's grace has given us the plan, but man's faith has to respond to God's grace by what? By obedience, in other words, works that God has set forth in His Word. This is the faith that responds to God's grace. It's the new birth, John 3:3-5. A passage with which we'll close, Philippians 2:12-13. There, Paul says, as you've always obeyed, etc., work out your own salvation with fear and trembling, for it is God who works in you. So we must have works of obedience. Thanks for being with us.

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5: Our first question is, very interesting question, does Jesus know the immoral aspects of life?

0: life. If he does, does that make him at fault? If not, he isn't all-knowing. Well, that's a rather interesting question. Well, first of all, God is among us through Christ. Jesus Christ is God. And is God among us according and affirmed in Matthew 1:21 and Philippians 2:5-11? Jesus is all-knowing. You know, he knew the thoughts of men. We see that from Matthew 9 and verse 4 and Luke 11 verse 17. He also knew of the hypocrisy of men, Mark 12 and verse 15. So does he know the immoral aspects? Well, yes, he does. Does that make him at fault? Well, no. Listen to Hebrews 4:14 through 16. Seeing then that we have a great high priest who has passed through the heavens, Jesus, the Son of God, let us hold fast our confession. For we do not have a high priest who cannot sympathize with our weaknesses, but was in all points tempted as we are, yet without sin. Let us therefore come boldly to the throne of grace that we may obtain mercy and find grace to help in time of need, Hebrews 4:14 through 16. So knowing those things, yes, he did. Did he commit them? No, he did not. He learned obedience by the things which he suffered, Hebrews 5, verse 8. Here's question number two. This is really interesting. How involved should Christians be in civil issues and politics? Well, dear friends, governmental rule today is ordained of God. That is affirmed in Romans 13, 1 through 7. Verse 1 speaks of the powers are ordained of God, and rulers are to be terrors to the evil works, verse 3. Think about the police and the authority that keep the peace and keep law enforced. Where would we be without them? And you know, when we study the text, Christ recognized the governmental rule in Mark 12, verses 13 through 17, a text that Jesus reminded them to render to Caesar the things that are Caesar's when they questioned about paying taxes. But you know, Jesus did warn of wrongdoing within the governmental rule. Did he not warn folks about the leaven of Herod, Mark 8:15, and he even called Herod a fox in Luke 13 and verse 32. You know, Paul recognized the governmental rule in Acts 25, the first 12 verses. This shows how Paul appealed unto Caesar. Paul knew the law of the land, being a Roman. In Titus 3 and verse 1, he exhorted Titus to remind them to be subject to rulers and authorities, to obey, to be ready for every good work. Peter even recognized the governmental rule. Listen to 1 Peter 2, beginning with verse 13. Therefore, submit yourselves to every ordinance of man for the Lord's sake, whether to the king as supreme, or to governors, or to those who are sent by him for the punishment of evildoers and for the praise of those who do good. For this is the will of God, that by doing good you may put to silence the ignorance of foolish men. As free, yet not using liberty as a cloak for vice, but as bondservants of God. Honor all people. Love the brotherhood. Fear God. Honor the king. Dear friends, the Christian can be involved as in any other thing of which to be involved, as long as it does not take the place of God first in our lives. I mean, listen again to 1 Peter 2:13 through 17 and note the following phrases. For the Lord's sake, verse 13. For this is the will of God, verse 15. Now watch, that by doing good you may put to silence the ignorance of foolish men. Listen to verse 16, bondservants of God and our behavior. Now, a bondservant is a slave under the bidding of the master. Well, who is the master here? It is God. Had a beloved friend by the name of J.C. Watkins, faithful gospel preacher, and he's passed on from this life. But at one time he made a comment concerning this text when he said, since the Christian's obedience to human ordinances is for the Lord's sake, verse 13, one's obedience to civil authority cannot extend to laws which would conflict with the will of God. And you know, Peter knew that as well, as we see from Acts 4, 18 and 19, and Acts 5, verse 29. Now, dear friends, I've known Christians who have served in political offices, and an impact can and is made and very well should be. The strength is therein submitting to the Lord and His will first. That's phrase for the Lord's sake. Such a behavior presents faithfulness to God in conducting ourselves for the right. And nations that follow God and His plans will indeed be blessed nations. Dear friends, we must make certain that we are not obligating ourselves as Christians according to the rule of man. Our platform is Christianity. We stand upon the Word of God, and Jesus Christ is our candidate of whom we enforce. Let us embrace Psalm 9, verse 17, "The wicked shall be turned into hell, and all nations that forget God." And Psalm 33:12, "Blessed is the nation whose God is the Lord." Here's our third question. Is it a sin to be cremated? Now, of culture interest, about a third to a little over all deaths in the United States will use cremation. And according to the Mishnah, Jewish law, it considers the burning of a corpse to be an idolatrous and paganistic practice. Cremation is a denial of the belief in a bodily resurrection, and two, there was a superstition that the soul could feel what was being done to the body. Now, in some other cultures, ashes are made into a soup. The family members will drink the soupy substance in thinking the dead continues to live in them. Now, folks, I'm speaking of culture here, but throughout the scriptures, there's much by example and implication that there should be a proper respect for the dead that should be exhibited and dealt with in a respectful and dignified manner. There's no biblical example of one being cremated just for the sake of cremation. Everyone was buried, from Abraham, buried in the cave of Machpelah, or took the cave of Machpelah to bury Sarah, or Christ's body placed in the new cutout tomb belonging to Joseph in Matthew 27. But let's think on some other texts, too. The body is going to return to dust anyway, Genesis 3:19 and Ecclesiastes 12:7, whether in a matter of seconds or a slow decaying. Cremation does not affect the soul because the soul has departed the body, James 2:26. Christians will receive a new body at judgment. There's no need for the old body. This is affirmed by John 5:28 and 29 and 1 Corinthians 15:35 and following. And if one is saved when they die, well, nothing that is done afterward has any bearing on your soul, because you cannot sin after you are dead. Hebrews 9:27. Dear friends, we cannot find where it is a sinful matter. It is a personal choice that is not condemned throughout the New Testament, and it's mainly done for economic reasons. Let's think on these things. Now let's pause, listen to our J-Web with our online Bible course that we offer through our friends at World Bible School.
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0: Dear friends, we hope our Q&A today has been of interest to you, and we will look forward to our studies with you together at another time. Thanks always for joining me here on the International Gospel Hour broadcast. 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
3: Genesis 5, verse 2, the American Standard Version says, God created male and female and called their name, Adam. You couldn't think of one without the other. We see that through the Bible, don't we? Adam and Eve, Joseph and Mary, Aquila and Priscilla. And that togetherness should be seen in the church-Christ relationship. Christ the husband, the church his bride. We should be so connected to Jesus Christ that you can't think of him without us or us without him. In fact, you can't say Jesus without the U.S., us, on the end of his name. And so this sense of togetherness should be so strong that we should be able to say with Paul, be an imitator of me, even as I am of Christ. It makes everything
4: 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By signing up for this correspondence course, you can take the first step in strengthening your relationship with God. 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If you follow Him and His Word, you will come to know the true meaning of life.

0: Welcome once again to Counterpoint. I'm Mike Hickson. With me today, B.J. Clark. B.J., it's always great to be with you.
1: Yes, sir.
0: B.J., today we talk about the abundant life in Christ. And Jesus, as you well know, said, I've come that you might have life and have it more abundantly. You know, the world, sadly, doesn't necessarily understand all the intrinsic blessings inherent in Christ and living the Christian life. Mm-hmm. They have been sold what I would call fool's gold in terms of what life's all about. So how do you counter that way of thinking, which is so prevalent today?
1: If we could just get them to see what Jesus said he was coming to do. And I love John chapter 6 as a prelude to this, because he says in John 6 and verse 63, and now this is after he'd already fed them physical food, but then he said, it's the spirit that quickeneth, the flesh profiteth nothing. The words that I speak unto you, they are spirit and they are life. So the very words that Christ has spoken are designed not to bring death to us, but to bring life to us. Now, the paradox of that is we die to self in order to live, and yet it's worth it. And that's why Jesus would go on to say in John chapter 10 and verse 10, he said, now don't think that I've come to, you know, to take from you. In fact, he said, now the thief, he's known for coming and stealing and to destroy and kill. But he said, I'm come that they might have life, and notice that they might have it more abundantly. So he didn't just want to give us life. He wants to give us the abundant life.
0: You know, I think you would agree, B.J., that the Christian life is the best life.
1: It is.
0: Because it's the blessed life.
1: Yes.
0: And there are so many, you know, Ephesians 1:3, Paul talks about how every spiritual blessing known to man resides in Christ Jesus. If we could only somehow get people to understand that there's so much more to life than the here and now.
1: Mm-hmm.
0: And I mentioned the fool's gold. So many people today, they're looking in all these different places trying to find that elusive satisfaction, contentment, peace, joy, happiness, and they seem to never find it.
1: No.
0: And sadly, in the case of many people, it's right under their noses.
1: I know it. And Paul wrote about godliness being profitable for the life that now is,
0: and that which is to come.
1: And that which is to come. 1 Timothy chapter 4 and verse 8. And so Paul makes it abundantly clear. And you know, he says bodily exercise does profit a little, but he says there's something that's going to profit you far longer than just even the physical things. And that's why in John 6, when he fed the multitudes, he said, look, don't labor for this meat which perishes,
0: right,
1: but rather you ought to labor for what endures unto everlasting life.
0: That's
1: and
0: right.
1: So the whole premise of Scripture is about how God wants to give us life. Satan tries to talk us into doing things that actually bring about our death.
0: Take away our life.
1: Yeah.
0: You know, in 2 Corinthians chapter 4, Paul talked about, he said, we look not at the things which are seen,
1: mm-hmm,
0: but at the things which are not seen. The things which are seen are temporal. BJ, how do we get people to buy in to the fact that, you know what, in Christ it is an abundant life? There are blessings now, great blessings ahead.
1: Mm-hmm.
0: How do we get people to see that? Because so many folks in the world today, if they can't see it physically,
1: right,
0: if they can't touch it, can't smell it, can't spend it,
1: right,
0: then it's of no value.
1: Sometimes I think it's by showing them examples of people that were doing the same things they're doing and yet feeling so empty. You know, there are success books lining the stores of bookstores, written by men who said, try what I tried, you'll be as successful as I am, et cetera, et cetera. But there are also books written to show us how to be a failure.
0: Huh.
1: And Solomon wrote Ecclesiastes, and it shows us that, look, if you're going to lock in on under the sun type things, if you're going to focus on things under the sun, material wealth, women, wine, wisdom of an earthly nature, if that's going to be your focus, then here's your guaranteed conclusion. Emptiness, grasping for the wind, finding nothing.
0: It's elusive.
1: Hating life, Ecclesiastes chapter 2. And so here's the bottom line. Why was that book put in the Bible? To show us how not to live and to say, look, if you really want life, true life, then here's the life that you want. Fear God, keep His commandments. That's the whole of man. Try it. Try it and see if you don't find a happier life than serving self. That's not going to bring you any happiness.
0: You know, you I guess, triggered a thought. In Luke chapter 12, Jesus, of course, on the heels of being asked by someone among a crowd of people to divide, you know, help him divide his inheritance, Jesus said, you know, take heed, beware of covetousness. One's life does not consist in the abundance of the things he possesses. And then he told a parable about a rich farmer whose ground brought forth plentifully.
1: Yeah.
0: And as we would say, business is booming.
1: Yeah.
0: And bigger's better. And so, you know, the idea is I'm going to pull my barns down and build greater.
1: Mm-hmm.
0: And you know, in the lives of a lot of folks, they would say, you know what, this guy's got it all.
1: Yeah.
0: As a matter of fact, he said, you know, I'll say to my soul, soul, you have many goods, let it for many years. Take your ease. Eat, drink, and be merry. And you know, for a lot of people, that's what life's all about.
1: Mm-hmm.
0: And yet, sadly, a lot of folks that have all those things are empty.
1: Yes.
0: And they think they're going to be happy. They think there's going to be satisfaction and contentment, but sadly, it never comes around. And so, you know, if you ask somebody today, you know, would you, if you had the opportunity to be in this guy's shoes, would you do it? A lot of folks would say, yes, I would.
1: They would, because he has abundance. Look,
0: he's got everything.
1: Just read. He's got not just a little, but a lot.
0: So much.
1: He said, I don't know what to do with it all.
0: That's right.
1: Can you imagine looking at your bank account saying, I just don't know what to do with all this money. I don't know what to do with it. Believe me, we can find some good causes
0: those.
1: And thankfully, we have some people like Abram who are wealthy in cattle and silver and gold and who use it for God-given purposes, divine blessings. But, you know, a lot of folks, they just think of how to use it for themselves. That, like this man, he's not thinking about, hey, surplus grain. I wonder if that widow down the road could use some of this. No, it's like me, me, me, mine, I. My. And you look at what he does, and he's focused on himself, and God says, look, you're going to die tonight. Then what? No abundant life now. You're taken from the very abundance that you've trusted in.
0: Yeah, you know, here's a guy that, from the vantage point of the world, we would say, you know what, the guy's got it going on. He has everything. He was, as many people today are, self-absorbed.
1: Mm-hmm.
0: It was all, you mentioned a minute, it's me, me, me. I mean, six times he uses that term I, four times my, and so there's a sense of self-centeredness, and yet, look at what Jesus says, you fool. You know, the devil is playing this card that, hey, I'm telling you what, man, you've got to enjoy life, and here's a guy, he had it all this side of eternity, but he had nothing on the other side, and so Jesus said, look, you need to understand, you're not... You know, this is it for you. And I think about, you know, the surety of death is coming.
1: Right.
0: And for this man, it was sudden. And so, BJ, you know, I know that there are a lot of people watching this program, and in their mind, they're thinking like a lot of folks do every week, and that is, never happened to me. It might happen to somebody else, but that accident won't happen to me. That heart attack, that stroke, cancer, et cetera. We don't know. And so, you know, like, I mean, you know, Jesus asked the question, what shall it profit a man if he gains the whole world and loses his own soul? BJ, this guy had it all. He had the world by the tail.
1: Right. I know the Luke 16 describes the death of the rich man. It gives us no details as to how long he was sick before he died. Doesn't tell us a thing about what led to his death, whether it was a protracted illness or whether it was an aneurysm that he didn't even know he had that cost him his life in an instant, whether it was a massive heart attack. We're not told. But it really doesn't matter in the long run because one day he's in his palace with his fine clothing, purple and fine linen, faring sumptuously every day. And meanwhile, you've got a man outside his gate named Lazarus who's full of sores, and he just wants some crumbs. That's all he wants. that fall from the rich man's table. I'll take your scraps. I'll take your leftovers. The crumbs will be enough for me. And what happens? In a moment, in an instant, their fortunes are completely reversed. Mm-hmm. The rich man is no longer comforted in his palace of luxury. He is in hell, in torments. And the beggar is no longer in agony. He's in comfort in Abraham's bosom. And so the bottom line is verse 25 says, in your lifetime, you received your good things. Likewise, Lazarus, evil things. But now, he is comforted and you're tormented. Look, there's going to become a but now for us someday.
0: Right.
1: It won't do us any good in hell to say, you know what? I lived in a nice house and I drove a nice car and I had a lot of money in my bank account and I had a pretty good wardrobe. And what will that mean to you in eternity?
0: BJ, that's so vivid. And I think the contrast that you mm-hmm. showed there from the scriptures, it really, you know, you talk about the tables being turned.
1: Right.
0: It ought to be eye-opening. BJ, I know that there are a lot of folks, and it's probably some watching today, and they, in all honesty, they would say, you know what, I'm looking for a better life. Mm-hmm. I would love to have an abundant life. And, you know, they've tried different types of drugs, mm-hmm. alcohol being one. They've tried the world and, you know, the power, the prestige, all the things that the world has to offer. But every time they come up short.
1: Mm-hmm.
0: And the world keeps saying, okay, if you'll buy this, if you'll do this, if you'll be like this, it's coming, it's coming. So how do you mm-hmm. counter that attitude and say, look, you know, what you're trying, you know, what's the old saying? You know, if you keep trying something over and over again, and it doesn't work.
1: What makes you think you're going to be the exception to this rule? What makes you think this will not be the same for you as it was for the rich man in Luke 12, the rich man in Luke 16, Solomon? What makes you think that you will somehow escape the force of this? No one listening to this program, watching this program, including you and me participating in this program, are going to ever, on the day of judgment, think back to material things we wish we had available at that moment in time. Spiritual things are going to occupy our full thinking.
0: That's right.
1: And that's what's going to matter to us. And that's why no wonder Jesus said, don't lay up for yourselves treasures upon the earth. They can be stolen.
0: That's right.
1: They can wear out. You know, I remember my first car. I loved the new car smell. I loved everything about it. It was my new car.
0: Huh.
1: But I don't have it anymore. I don't even know if it's being driven on the planet Earth anywhere. For all I know, it may be in a junkyard with all the other cars in the junkyard that used to be someone's brand new ride.
0: That's exactly right.
1: And what are they now? They're dormitories for rats or whatever's living in them out in the fields and the acres of junkyard after junkyard. And so for what? It just doesn't last. Our houses that we now live in, frankly, will someday be occupied most likely by someone else that may not even know our names.
0: That's exactly right.
1: And know we ever lived. And so we've just got to keep it in perspective. And rather than hit the panic button and say, oh no, what am I going to do? Well, we know exactly what we're going to do. We're going to get a house not made with hands, eternal in the heavens.
0: That's right.
1: 2 Corinthians chapter 5. It'll be worth it.
0: Oh, absolutely. You know, if you look at the life of Moses, Moses was an extraordinary man. But the Bible says in Hebrews chapter 11, he looked to the reward.
1: Mm-hmm.
0: And don't you think that, you know, when we become a Christian, there's so many blessings that are a part of the Christian life. But you know, the greatest blessing is to know that when this life comes to a crashing halt, there's something beyond this veil of tears.
1: Right. Absolutely.
0: So we have the hope of heaven.
1: Hope.
0: there are probably people in the world today who would tell you, I would really like some peace in my life.
1: Right.
0: And in all candor, they don't have any peace. Their
1: right.
0: marriage is falling apart. Their children are in trouble with the law. Life is coming apart at the seams. And they just don't have any kind of hope. They don't have any prospects for things getting better. So we talk about this abundant life. Mm-hmm. How do you counter this attitude that says, I hear what you're saying, but I just don't know if what you're saying is true.
1: You know, I was thinking as you said that of statement in the scriptures, great peace have they which, and if we were to ask people, fill in the blank, great peace have they which have a lot of money in their bank account. No, that's not what it says. Great peace have they which, you could just fill in all kinds of worldly blanks there, but or you could read it the way the scripture reads it. Great peace have they which love thy law. Psalm 119, verse 165. Show me a man that has confidence in this book and a willingness to obey it, and I'll show you a man who has peace, a peace that passes understanding. Right. Philippians chapter 4 and verse 6. The Prince of Peace, Isaiah 9, 6, came to give us a peace through the blood of his cross, Colossians 1 and verse 20. And we can know that we have this peace, perfect peace, in this dark world of sin.
0: Yeah, you know, BJ, I think that's excellent. And, you know, Isaiah said many, many years ago that the wicked have no peace.
1: Right.
0: And there are people today, they'll tell you, I don't have any peace in my life. I go to bed, my life's a mess. I get up in the morning, my life's a mess. And don't you think it would be worthwhile for somebody to say, you know what, I'm willing to give it a shot. I'm willing to try it.
1: Right.
0: Because I think if people would only, you remember when your kids were small and, you know, Christmas would roll around and, you know, you got to build something on Christmas Eve for your kids and you're going through the process and, you know, finally, you know, 2 a.m. and nothing's working out right. You know, where are the instructions? You know,
1: right,
0: well,
1: yes.
0: You know, so many people float through life and the greatest manual on life is the Bible.
1: Mm-hmm.
0: They never open it. They never read it.
1: That's
0: they never
1: right.
0: study it. So you know what? Why not get the instruction manual out and say, you know what? I'm going to turn it around, because if a couple's having trouble, can't they get things back on track, enjoy an abundant life in terms of their marriage, their home life, their spiritual life's going to be in order? And you know what? If you get your spiritual life in order, that's going to take care of a lot of things.
1: Absolutely. And, you know, it's a peaceful feeling to know that God has got your, you know, back, your front, your sides, every which way, he's got you. And Psalm 127 talks about the fact that the Lord, unless he builds the house, they labor in vain that build it.
0: Right.
1: And unless the Lord keeps the city, the watchman, he's walking, waking, but in vain, that is. And so the Bible teaches that there's a beautiful assurance in knowing that God is there, and he's able to watch over us and show me, look, stock market can go up one day, down the next, up, fluctuate. But here's one thing that never vacillates,
0: right,
1: and that is the presence of God is perpetual.
0: Boy, that's so good. You know, BJ, you just triggered a ton of thoughts in my mind. But I'm reminded of Paul when he wrote to the church at Philippi and one of the prison epistles, and he's writing to these saints, and one of the words that he uses over and over again is joy or rejoice in the Lord. And in Philippians chapter 4, verse 5, he said, the Lord is at hand.
1: Mm-hmm.
0: And, you know, Paul, he would later write and talk about how, you know what, at my first offense, no man stood with me. All forsook me.
1: Yeah.
0: But then he said, the Lord stood with
1: Amen.
0: Me. And, you know, you're talking about an abundant life, to know that God will stand by your side come what may.
1: Yeah.
0: And what is the Hebrew writer said? I will never leave thee nor forsake thee, so that we may boldly say, the Lord is my helper. How many times do people say, you know what, my friend said they'd stick by me.
1: Mm-hmm.
0: My family said they would support me. And when push came to shove, tough times came, what happened?
1: Right.
0: Where are your friends? Where are your family members?
1: It reminds you of the prodigal son who thought he had a bunch of friends in the far country, and yet, when he began to be in want, the Bible talks about how in Luke 15, his friends were gone, he had nothing to eat. He was so desperate that as a Jewish boy, He's willing to work with unclean animals, the swine. He was a desperate, desperate young man. He finally came to himself and said, you know what? I need to go back to my father and his house. And it may be some folks watching this program are thinking to themselves, you know what? I've tried all the things the world has to offer. Mm-hmm. I've tried everything the world says would really make me happy, and I'm not. So maybe I ought to try the one thing I haven't tried, and that is to just go by this book and let God be my riches.
0: It'll bless your life. BJ, in talking about the prodigal son, you struck a chord because I couldn't help but think about the humility involved in recognizing, number one, you know what, I've hit rock bottom.
1: Right.
0: Times are tough. And he's jarred to his senses. Mm-hmm. But then, you know, I think one of the things that robs people from that abundant life is pride.
1: Yes.
0: I mean, is it easy to say, you know what, the decisions that I've made have been poor.
1: Mm-hmm.
0: I've made a mess of things. But, and I think the devil wants people to think, you know what, there's no way out.
1: Right.
0: You're hemmed in, hemmed up. And yet what the Lord is saying is, you know what, you can always come home.
1: Yeah, and that's a beautiful mm-hmm. thought. And there was enough love that had been shown to that young man that even when he went out and he blew it, he knew there was a father that would be receptive to, even if, and he didn't come back arrogantly. He said, you know, make me a servant. That's all I want to be, is a servant. And so you think about this, and the Bible teaches that he came back and his father welcomed him home. And did it with mercy and grace. And so if someone's watching and they think, there's no way God would ever want me in his household when I've done the things I've done, riotous living, the Bible says otherwise, that God wants you to have this abundant life. That's why we call it amazing grace.
0: Yeah.
1: God wants to give me, wait a minute, I owe him, and he's wanting to bless me? I can never thank him enough.
0: That's right. You know, BJ, the prodigal son again, the shame mm-hmm. of where he had been, the stain associated with that way of living,
1: right.
0: the pain, the guilt.
1: Uh-huh.
0: And for a lot of folks, they would say, you know what? God doesn't want me.
1: Mm-hmm.
0: He wouldn't be interested in me. And the devil wants them to think that.
1: Right.
0: He wants them to think that, you know what, the abundant life is for somebody else, not for you.
1: That's right.
0: So how do we convince people that what the Bible has to say is true, and that invitation that has been issued by the Lord, that invitation is for them personally?
1: Right. We've got to show them that whosoever does really mean them. Jesus said, go into all the world, preach the gospel to every creature, Mark 16:15. But there's this beautiful phrase in Revelation 22:17, whosoever will, let him come and take of the water of life freely. Whosoever surely meaneth me, we sometimes sing. And that's an amazing thing, is that though he was rich, yet for my sake he became poor, that I through his poverty might be rich where it really counts, 2 Corinthians 8:9. And those are the riches that are found in Jesus Christ. Nothing on earth can compare with that. Nothing.
0: Well, no doubt. For those who may think the abundant life is out of their reach, elusive, what would you say to them in terms of there is hope for you? Because I know you spent some time just a moment ago talking about that, but there are some folks that, you know, quite frankly, they feel hopeless. The world as they see it is hopeless. It's doom and gloom.
1: Right.
0: So to afford them that opportunity, and it is an opportunity. You know, don't you love John chapter 3 when Jesus talked about the new birth?
1: Mm-hmm.
0: And there are people watching this program, if you ask them, would you like to just go back, wipe the slate clean, start all over, I promise you, you'd probably say yeah. And the beauty of becoming a child of God is it's possible.
1: Right. I mean, we have this hope in Christ. In fact, I was thinking of 1 John chapter 3, which, you know, speaks of the fact that it does not yet appear, verse 2, what we shall be, but we know when he shall appear, we're going to be like him. We'll see him as he is. And then this, every man that hath this hope in him purifieth himself even as he is pure. So the hope that keeps me going, even in tough times, and I know people watching this broadcast have bound, there are people watching right now who are going through the midst of one of the most difficult things in their life.
0: Why, sure.
1: Pain, grief, sorrow, trouble, sickness. And yet, what keeps us going is that we're certain of it. When he shall appear, we're going to be like him. We'll see him as he is. And every man that has that hope, that makes him want to live a pure life so that he can hear those words, well done, good and faithful servant, enter into the joy of thy Lord, Matthew 25:21.
0: BJ, that's rich. BJ, what would a person need to do to begin an abundant life in Christ Jesus?
1: Right. They have to be in Christ Jesus. As you noted, all spiritual blessings are in Christ, Ephesians 1:3. Eternal life is the greatest blessing of all. It's in his Son, 1 John 5:11. And then you think about how there's no condemnation to those who are in Christ Jesus. 2 Timothy, Romans 8:1, and very closely related,
0: sure.
1: 2 Timothy 2:1 says grace is in Christ Jesus.
0: That's right.
1: And that salvation is in Christ Jesus with eternal glory. And so now the question becomes, okay, since all those things are in Christ, how do I get there? And the Bible, fortunately, doesn't leave us in the dark about that. It says we're children of God by faith in Christ Jesus. That's where our faith is. But once we have faith in Christ, how does it manifest itself? It manifests itself by being willing to repent, because if we don't, we'll perish, Luke 13:3-5. And the goodness of God makes us want to repent, Romans 2:4. All men everywhere commanded to repent, Acts 17:30. So now what? My faith makes me want to repent and be baptized for the remission of my sins, because Acts 2:38 requires it. And Galatians 3 doesn't say you're just the children of God by faith in Christ Jesus. It says for.
0: That's right.
1: For as many of you as were baptized into Jesus Christ were baptized into his death, or had put him on there in that passage, Romans 6:3 and Galatians 3:27. Very much alike. So that's what we need to do, and God will be with us.
0: And you know what? If we do that, we will begin that abundant life. And let me tell you what, everybody needs it.
1: Amen. Yes, sir.
0: BJ, thank you for being here today. Thank you for watching our program. God bless.

0: The pain was intense. The surgery consisted of two incisions, each about 6 inches long. The bones in my wrist were so badly damaged that the surgeon didn't think that I would ever regain full use of my arm. He turned out to be wrong. But there were many metal screws and fittings put in place. I thought about that story because I have a friend whom I consider a really fine person. She told me that even after 6 years she did not feel fully healed from her divorce, a divorce not of her making. Yet even now that scar remains for her. I am convinced that to some extent so does the pain remain for her. It dawned on me, well, that that's the way scars are. They remain with you for life. They are reflections of healed injuries.
1: It's 10 o'clock.
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1: It's 79 degrees.
3: Hello and welcome to Counterpoint. I'm Mike Hickson. With me, BJ Clark. As always, I appreciate the opportunity to sit down and talk shop with BJ, talk about the Bible. And BJ, always good to be with you.
4: Yes, sir. You too.
3: We'll be talking today about what's right with the Church of Christ. Hope you'll stay tuned. BJ, I know that the title itself probably makes people think, okay, I know what you're going to say. The Church of Christ is the premier church among all churches. Well, that's not what I'm saying. And there are a lot of folks that, you know, they want to poke holes in, okay, the Church of Christ. But, you know, positively speaking, let's talk about what's right with the Church of Christ. Because when you look at the scriptures, there are a lot of check marks that we could put beside the Church of Christ, her features, her character. And so what I want us to do is maybe think about what's right with the church. And let's begin in Matthew 16. Mm-hmm. The whole idea, the concept of the church was not foreign to Jesus. Matter of fact, in Matthew 16, 18, he affirmed that he would build his church. Now, he built it upon that foundational fact that was set forth by Peter when Peter said, "You're the Christ, the Son of the living God." So let's just talk about one of the things that's right with the Church of Christ is her builder.
4: There's no better builder. John the Baptizer did not build the church. He prepared the way for the one who did, and he said as much. He is the friend of the bridegroom. You read that in Luke chapter 3 and other passages, John chapter 3, and you know that he is going to be the preparer for the way, but the one who built the church is Jesus. And I think it's so important that you and I say what we mean when we say Church of Christ, because we would never suggest that a denomination among denominations called the Church of Christ is the premier church.
3: Right.
4: But neither would we say that the church in Acts 2 was not the Church of Christ. Is there anyone watching this program who would suggest that the church in Acts 2 belonged to someone other than Christ? If it was a church and it belonged to Christ, then it was the Church of Christ. And if it was the Church of Christ and it was the only one that existed, we know that it was right, because whom did Peter preach that day? He preached Jesus and preached what Jesus did, how with wicked and lawless hands they'd slain him, crucified him, and yet God raised him up from the dead. When they said, "What shall we do?" he told them, "Repent and be baptized in the name of Jesus Christ." Christ is at the center for the remission of sins, and you'll, you know, be receiving the gift of the Holy Spirit.
3: BJ, you really made me think a minute about the word Christian. The suffix there, I-A-N, means belonging to. Mm-hmm. And so when we talk about being a Christian, well, what we're saying is we belong to the Lord. So when we talk about the Church of Christ, what we're saying is it is the church that belongs to Christ. And as you said a moment ago, look, Jesus promised to build that church, and he bought it with his blood,
4: right?
3: Acts 20, verse 28. So if he built it and he bought it, then it only stands to reason it belongs to him. So when we talk about the Church of Christ and we lift high that banner of the Church of Christ, what we're saying is we are lifting high the church.

0: church that Jesus built and bought with his blood.
1: That's right. I will build my church. If it's his church and he's Christ, then it's the church of Christ. We don't mean anything denominational by that.
0: No, not at all.
1: We mean something possessive by that. It belongs to him, and as such, we honor him as the head. And he was the head of the church that belonged to him then. He's the head of that church today. Is there still a church that belongs to Christ on the planet Earth today?
0: Yes, without question. And you know, BJ, Acts chapter 2, which is really, you know, some call it the hub of the Bible. But let's just say if we could somehow go back in time and we were in the city of Jerusalem and we're just observing the events as they unfold. Peter, the apostles, they're preaching and teaching. And then we see some 3,000 people yield obedience to the gospel. They're baptized into Christ. And then Luke said in Acts 2 verse 47 that those who are being saved were added to the church. And so if we just pulled somebody to the side and said, you know, I just noticed that you made a confession, you believe Jesus to be the Christ, the Son of God, and you were baptized into Christ, and I hear this talk about the church, what church are you talking about? What church do you belong to now? Well, what would they have said?
1: They would not have mentioned the name of so many churches that you see driving up and down the streets of our city. If we transported them into our day and time, do you think they might have any questions? Where did these churches come from? But they would have said, yes, I am a member of the church. And if we said, well, who's the head of your church? Well, it's not my church. It's Christ that's the head of the church, and I'm a member of his church. They would not have meant anything denominational by that.
0: Not a thing. And you know, BJ, what's right with the Church of Christ? Well, the church has the right builder.
1: Yes.
0: And the Church of Christ began in the right place.
1: It did.
0: That's an important thing. You know, Isaiah said the word of the Lord would go forth from Jerusalem. So we come to Acts chapter 2, and we have the church really beginning, the beginning point of the church. Well, where'd that happen?
1: Isn't it interesting that Jesus in Luke 24 told his apostles as he was ascending, he said, now you stay here, you tarry
0: in
1: the city of Jerusalem. Why? Because Isaiah had predicted the word of the Lord would go forth from Jerusalem. And then when you couple that with 2 Samuel chapter 7, where David was told, when you're dead and buried, one of your descendants is going to build a house for my name and establish a kingdom.
0: And it was
1: interesting.
0: That's exactly right. And so in Acts chapter 2, what does Peter do? But he goes back and traces that seed line.
1: Yes.
0: And points out that Christ was raised from the dead according to the flesh, that is, from the flesh of, or I guess he was a descendant of David, rather.
1: Right.
0: And he would sit upon that throne, not a physical throne, but a spiritual throne.
1: And you know, in Acts 2, he says, men and brethren, let me freely speak unto you of the patriarch David, that he is both dead and buried. Was that breaking news in Acts 2? So why is he bringing that up with such emphasis when that was a well-known fact for 1,000 years he'd been dead? Because of 2 Samuel 7, when you're dead and buried, after you're dead and buried, one of your descendants will build a house. Wait a minute, what does Paul call the church in 1 Timothy 3:15, or the house of God? He calls it the church of the living God. So one of your descendants will build a church and establish a kingdom. You mentioned Matthew 16 earlier. Jesus said, I'm going to give you the key. I'll build my church.
0: That's right.
1: I'm going to give you the keys to the
0: kingdom.
1: So it's all coming together.
0: That's right. That's right. And you know what?
1: Together.
0: And you know what? In Luke chapter 24, Jesus, you remember, said that repentance and remission of sins would be preached in his name to all nations, beginning where?
1: At Jerusalem.
0: In Jerusalem.
1: Right.
0: So it all fits together. So what's right with the Church of Christ? Well, number one, has the right builder. Number two, it began in the right place. And don't tell me that it doesn't matter where the church began. The church was not, the beginning point for the Church of Christ was not Memphis, Tennessee,
1: no.
0: Wasn't Atlanta, Georgia, or any other city for that matter, but rather it began in Palestine. And then what about the right time?
1: You know, Joel said that something would happen in the last days. Isaiah said something would happen in the last days. Isaiah said the Lord's house would be established in the top of the mountains in Jerusalem in the last days. Joel said that the Spirit would be poured out in the last days. And so when the apostles start speaking in languages they don't normally know how to speak in, the question is raised, how are they doing this? Or are they intoxicated? And Peter says, no, this is that
0: which was prophesied by the prophet Joel
1: in the last day. So nailed it, pinpoints it right there. Whatever is happening in Acts 2 meets the criteria of being the last days, which matches up with what Isaiah said would happen in the last days. The Lord's house would be established. What did we just see from 1 Timothy 3:15? The Lord's house is, it's the church.
0: That's right.
1: The church of the living God was established on the day of Pentecost in Jerusalem, in the right place. There were dwelling at Jerusalem men, Jews, devout men out of every nation. We're in the right place. And we have the right builder, as you said. And we have all of these prophecies just converging together to make a beautiful, beautiful puzzle piece, a completed puzzle piece. No pieces are going to be missing now. After this, it's all going to be in place.
0: That's right. And you know, BJ, another facet of our study, when we talk about, okay, what's right with the Church of Christ? Biblically speaking, those of us who belong to the Church of Christ, we strive to the best of our ability to teach what the Bible sets forth concerning the terms to enter the kingdom of God. Mm-hmm. And we go back to Acts chapter 2 for one passage. On Pentecost Day, when those people heard the gospel and were convicted of sin and cried out to Peter and the rest of the apostles, and they wanted to know, men and brethren, what shall we do? Peter told them exactly what they needed to do. Now, Peter, as you noted a moment ago, Matthew 16, verse 19, had been given the keys of the kingdom of heaven, as were the apostles, chapter 18, verse 18 of Matthew. So Peter said, number one, you need to repent. They already believed in Jesus. Mm-hmm. They knew who he was. He had performed miracles and wonders and signs among them. All right, so they had to believe in Christ. They were instructed to repent of their sins, and they were told to be baptized into Christ. Now, I know that there are some watching, and they're probably thinking already, there you go again. Everybody in the Church of Christ, you always want to talk about baptism. Well, there's a reason for that in there, BJ.
1: Well, you know what? I would say, no, it's not there I go again. It's there the Word of God goes again, because you and I didn't write the Bible. And if we're acknowledging that people, and we weren't there on the day of Pentecost, were we? So are we responsible for the fact that Peter said when he was asked, what shall we do? Did you and I come up with and whisper in Peter's ear, tell him to repent and be baptized?
0: And Peter didn't come up with
1: that,
0: but rather they spoke as the Spirit gave them utterance.
1: So, and the Holy Spirit is God, Acts chapter 5.
0: Right.
1: So God is leading this process. And so when Peter says, repent and be baptized for the remission of sins, this is divine truth. You and I are subscribing to it, promoting it, preaching it. I'm not ashamed of that, but it surely did not originate with Peter.
0: No.
1: It didn't originate with you or with me. And it came from the mind of God. You can't get better than that.
0: No. And if what God has said concerning terms of entrance into the kingdom of God, if that's what God has said, then it's not up for debate.
1: No.
0: But rather, if we want to be a part of God's kingdom, and by the way, Jesus in John chapter 3 talked about the new birth. The new birth is what puts us into that kingdom or into the church that Peter preached about in Acts chapter 2. And so when we obey the gospel, and sometimes I hear people say, the Church of Christ teaches this or teaches that. Look, the Bible teaches. I'm not a Church of Christ preacher, nor are you. We're gospel preachers.
1: Mm-hmm.
0: And what we want to do is emphasize what the church can be wrong. The Bible is always right.
1: Correct.
0: And so when we talk about, okay, this is what the Bible says concerning salvation, it's because that's what the Lord authorized. And, you know, Jesus said, all authority, all power has been given unto him in heaven and on earth. So when we baptize somebody in the name of Jesus Christ, what does that mean?
1: By the authority of Jesus Christ, we've done what we've been commanded to do. And you know, The church exists because of his authority. He has authority over it. I like Romans 16, 16 in our discussion here, because when Paul wrote to the Romans and said, the churches of Christ salute you, he wasn't saying, hey, you know that denomination that calls themselves Church of Christ? Mm-hmm. They saw me the other day and they told me to say hi to you when I write to you. I just thought I'd let you know that denomination is sending their greetings.
0: Oh.
1: He was talking about actual called out groups that all belong to the same Savior, Jesus Christ. That's what the word church means, called out. It's
0: That's
1: from
0: right.
1: two Greek words, ekkaleo, to call out. And so members of the church are those who've been called out of this world into the kingdom of God's dear Son. They were added to the church by the Lord himself, Acts 2:47. And so is there a better place to be than the church of our Lord? I don't know of a place.
0: No, and you know what, BJ? In Colossians chapter 1, Paul said that those who have obeyed the gospel, they've been delivered out of the power of darkness and translated into the kingdom of God's dear Son. And he said it's in that sphere that we enjoy redemption through his blood, the forgiveness of sins. And so there he places salvation in two places. Number one, in Christ. Mm-hmm. Number two, in the church of Christ. And so when we're baptized into Christ, we become a member of the blood-bought body of Jesus, don't we?
1: Absolutely. And that's a privilege. I mean, think about it. I'm not a member of certain prestigious organizations in this world. It never will be. It doesn't bother me. I am in the blood-bought church of Jesus Christ. The Son of God died to purchase me membership.
0: That's right.
1: In the body of Christ. And I can be a member of that church and know that I was loved by someone even when I didn't deserve to be because of my sinfulness. He loved me that much. What a blessing. Why would I want to give glory to anyone other than the one who died for me?
0: That's right. That's
1: John the Baptizer is the best man at the wedding. As we said, the wife doesn't take on the last name of the best man at the wedding unless it just so happens to be a relative of the one she's marrying who has the same name. She is taking on the name of the one to whom she's married. I'm married not to John the Baptist. I'm married to Christ.
0: That's right.
1: Based on the Romans chapter 7 analogy of being married to the body of Christ.
0: Yes. BJ, as we talk about what's right with the Church of Christ, we spent some time and talked about the authority of Christ. The beauty of being a member of the Church of Christ is we don't have a creed book. We don't have councils that convene on a regular basis and try to determine, you know, what's new law, what's old law, et cetera. No, our creed is Christ. We simply take this book right here as our rule of faith, our manual of faith. As Peter said, if any man speak, let him speak as the oracles of God. We believe that this book is unchangeable. Forever, O Lord, your word is settled in heaven. We believe that we will be judged according to what's recorded in this book. As John, or rather, as James said, so speak, so do, as though that those that will be judged by the law of liberty. So one of the things that the Church of Christ has right, what's right with the Church of Christ? Well, we have the right one who's running this organization. That's the Lord.
1: That's a way that's right and can't be wrong, as we sometimes preached over the years. No one that I know of would say, you know, it was wrong for those people to repent and be baptized on the day of Pentecost. They were commanded to. How could that have been wrong? It was wrong for them to worship according to the apostles' doctrine. No, it wasn't. No one's saying that. That's a way that was right and couldn't be wrong. What made things wrong is when man starts tampering with the purity of God's word, starts injecting his own doctrines and commandments, starts subtracting things that he has no right or authority to subtract. If we'll just go to the Bible, do exactly what it says, no more, no less, how can that be something that is wrong?
0: No, no.
1: It's right and can't be wrong.
0: That's right. What's right with the Church of Christ? Well, the Church of Christ has the right head, as you alluded to a moment ago. Jesus is the head of the church. Now, I know what Catholicism teaches, that Jesus is the head of the church in heaven,
1: mm-hmm.
0: but then there is this earthly head or pontiff who legislates the church here on earth. Well, The Bible teaches there's just one head and there's just one body. So when we look at what the Bible teaches, I mean, as going back to what you, how could that be wrong?
1: The head of the church governs the body, and the body is governed by my brain. This hand does what I'm telling it to do right now because it's getting signals from here that this is what I want it to do. It's not an entity of its own making truth and deciding things. Jesus is the head. We get our marching orders from him.
0: Right.
1: We don't say, here's what we're going to do, Lord, and you just need to go along with it. He has told us, no, here's what I want you to do. And when we follow his divine precepts and do what Colossians 3:17 says, whatever we do,
0: that's
1: in
0: right.
1: word or in deed, we do all in the name of the Lord Jesus, then that's the way that's right and can't be wrong, because to do something by his authority is, you just can't improve on that.
0: Well, no, and you know, the argument that's sometimes employed, well, Jesus is in heaven, so we need somebody who can run things, run the day-to-day affairs of the church. Well, no, he's left us his last will and testament, Hebrews 9:15-17. If you want to control your estate after your death, what do? You write out a will. Mm-hmm. Following your death, that will is probated and then executed. By the same token, we have the last will and testament of Jesus. We don't need anyone to run the affairs of the work of the church on earth because the Lord's doing that adequately from heaven.
1: And you know, in 1 Peter chapter 5, he mentions shepherds who are under, verse 4, the chief shepherd. So we're not suggesting there aren't men endowed with certain delegated authority to lead the church as elders over the flock, but those elders do not dictate policy.
0: No.
1: They answer to the chief shepherd is in charge, and he's the one determining what's right and what's wrong. And elderships don't have the right to just jettison his will and do their own, because then they're not acting like under-shepherds.
0: That's right.
1: And Jesus is the only chief shepherd.
0: Yeah, their authority is in the realm of expediency. Mm-hmm. Their job is to uphold what the law of Christ teaches, feed the church, lead the church, guide the church, etc. But they have no authority in the realm of tampering with this divine book called the Bible.
1: Right, exactly.
0: BJ, another aspect of what's right with the Church of Christ, what about our worship? You know, there are five acts of worship spoken of in Scripture, and every act is fundamental, is imperative. You remember in John 4, Jesus said that God's interested in people who worship him in spirit and in truth. That means by his authority. Mm-hmm. Well, one of the acts of worship would be the preaching of the gospel. And BJ, when we come together on the first day of the week, we come together with the intent of learning from the Word of God. We're not here to give some social discourse, but rather we come together to hear what God has to say in His Word, don't we?
1: That's right. I was thinking that into the Old Testament system, when they were delivered from Egyptian bondage, it's now what? What do we do? God took care of that by saying, Moses, Aaron, tell them, here's how I want them to worship, outlines the sacrifices for the Old Testament system. Here's what I do want them to do. Here's what I don't want them to do. They continued in Moses and Aaron's doctrine to know what to do or not to do. In the New Testament, okay, we've now been baptized and added to the church. Now what? The answer is they continued not in Moses and Aaron's doctrine. They continued steadfastly in the apostles' doctrine. And what's interesting is it mentions, and fellowship, and in breaking of bread, and in prayers. And it was Brother J.W. McGarvey's writing that I first observed, that he observed, that really you can find all five acts of worship
0: right there,
1: right here in verse 42.
0: Right.
1: And so you look at the joint communion that takes place when we participate in the Lord's Supper, the fellowship or communion that takes place when we teach and admonish another in
0: yeah,
1: song.
0: Yeah, by the way, sorry to interrupt, but
1: no problem.
0: But the Lord's Supper.
1: Mm-hmm.
0: Some people say, well, you don't have to take it weekly. Some would say monthly, bi-monthly, semi-annually. Well, the early church partook of the Lord's Supper every first day of the week.
1: Right.
0: And so we follow that practice, don't we?
1: That's where we get it. We don't get it from some meeting that they had in the 1800s to decide that. We get it from Acts 20 and verse 7. Someone says, well, it doesn't have the word every there. Well, listen, upon the first day of the week, how many weeks have a first day? They all do. And if the loan officer says your payment's due on the 15th of the month, singular, you don't say, this is the best news ever. Now we just got to decide which month, and we'll leave the other 11 out. He's going to tell you real quickly, the 15th of the month phrase means any month that has a 15th day is a day when your payment is expected. The first day of the week phrase, any week that has a first day is a day when your observance is expected of the Lord's Supper. Where'd we come up with that? The apostles' doctrine. And you see them singing together, giving, participating in that aspect, breaking of bread, the prayers, the teaching of the apostles' work. All of it's right there in Acts 2:42 and following.
0: Yeah, and one other maybe thing we ought to touch on very quickly. Some who visit congregations of the Lord's people will notice right up front that we do not use mechanical instruments of music in worship to God. And we're talking about what's right with the Church of Christ, our worship. There's a reason why we don't use instruments of music. It's not because we can't afford them. It's not because we don't like them. But rather, it's because they're not authorized.
1: You know, I would point out that a lot of folks would be shocked to discover that the founders of the denominations that they adhere to were also vehemently opposed to mechanical instruments of music and worship. But I wouldn't say that's the authority by which to make that decision. But I think sometimes people have the false idea that the only people that have ever objected to mechanical instruments of music and worship were those cranky, fussy members of the Churches of Christ. When in truth, a lot of their founders recognize what you just said. The New Testament church did not use them. Not because they vanished off the planet between Malachi and Matthew, no, but because they were told to sing and make melody in the heart to the Lord, according to Ephesians 5:19, Colossians 3:16. And the heart is the instrument that is plucked. It's not a mechanical one. And the word a cappella means after the manner of the church. The very word indicates historically that people knew that's how they worshiped. And so once God has told us what he wants, that excludes anything else unless he's authorized it elsewhere.
0: Matter of fact, the instrument was not introduced into quote-unquote Christian worship until hundreds of years after the establishment of the Lord's church. And by that time, there had been an apostasy, a falling away, and we see the effects of that even today. BJ, got a minute left. What would a person need to do to become a member of the Church of Christ?
1: The blessed truth about that is the same thing that was done in Acts 2. Hear about Christ and what he's done for you. Believe that he really is who he claimed to be, who the prophet said he would be, that he fulfilled all of that, and that now you can hear the word about Christ. That word can produce faith, Romans 10:17, a faith that he is the Christ, and that you will then repent of your sins as the Bible commands in Acts chapter 17, verse 30, and then to, as a penitent believer, to confess his name, Romans 10, 9 and 10, unto salvation, but to be baptized then into Christ for salvation, Romans 6, 3, and then to live faithfully until he comes to take us home.
0: That's it. BJ, as always, so good to be with you.
1: Yes, sir. You too.
0: Thank you for being with us today. Until next week, God bless.
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4: Let's make the most of a minute. It's funny, you know. I can't imagine a world without computers anymore. And a major objective in this technology is more and more speed. I mean, we want what we want instantly. And this doesn't just apply to computers, of course. We have instant tea and instant potatoes, and people have instant relationships. TV evangelists promise instant salvation just as fast as you can write a check. Almost any new hot car can accelerate from zero to a speeding ticket in seconds. But you know what? Some things can be hurt when hurried, like your decisions about the Lord. Nothing replaces time spent with God's Word, the Bible. 2 Timothy chapter 2 and verse 15 of that Bible says, "Study to show thyself approved of God." Haven't you got the time for the most important reading in this world? New Testament Christianity. I'm Glenn Colley from the Church of Christ, hoping you make the most of your minutes.
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0: Ladies and gentlemen, thank you very much for watching the Fountain of Life television program today. My name is Larry Acuff. I'm the preacher for the Lithia Springs Church of Christ in Lithia Springs, Georgia. Now, maybe you come to Atlanta for the Braves. Well, of course, whenever they play in the spring and summer, or the Falcons in the fall, or the Hawks in the winter, or you come to Six Flags over Georgia, we would like to invite you to attend the services of the Lithia Springs Church of Christ. We're on the west side of the city of Atlanta. If you go out Interstate 20, exit number 41 Lee Road, and go north on Lee Road about a half a mile, turn to the left and our building will be there. You'll see it. We have a lot of visitors, and we want to invite you to come and be a part of our assembly on the Lord's Day, the Lithia Springs Church of Christ in Lithia Springs, Georgia. It is a thrill to be able to study the Bible with you. The Bible says, study to show thyself approved unto God, a workman that needeth not be ashamed, rightly dividing the word of truth. Our program is based on the book of Revelation, chapter number 22 and verse number 17. The Bible says, the bride and the spirit say, come. Let him that is athirst come. Let him that heareth say, come. Whosoever will, let him come and drink of the water of life freely. In Revelation chapter number 21, in verse number 6, I am the Alpha and the Omega, the beginning and the end. And he said, I will give unto him to drink of the fountain of the water of life freely. And so that's what we are endeavoring to do, to take the fountain of life, the holy word of God, and to pour it into the hearts of men and women, boys and girls, and encourage people to obey the gospel of the Lord Jesus Christ. So we thank you very much for watching our program today. Why not go to our website, LithiaSpringsChurchOfChrist.com? You're going to find several interesting things there. 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There are videos there that you can view, and a lot of information that you can receive. 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A lot of good things there. Now, if you do not want to do that, but you would like our free Bible correspondence course, you can give us a call at 877-700-0559. Give us your name, address, include the zip code. We will be delighted to put you on our mailing list, send you lesson number one. Once you complete that lesson, send it back to us. We will grade it. We will return that to you along with lesson number two and a nice certificate of completion. So give us a call, 877-700-0559. We will be delighted to put you on the list for our free Bible correspondence course. I want to ask you a question. Do you know how Noah was saved? Think about how Noah was saved. God destroyed the world. God destroyed man with a flood, with the exception of Noah, his wife, his three sons, and their wives. Now, how did all that take place? In the book of 1 Peter, chapter 3, verses 20 and 21, the Bible says that when they were sometime disobedient, and then the Bible says when once the long-suffering of God waited in the days of Noah while the ark was a preparing, wherein few, that is, eight souls were saved by water, the like figure whereunto even baptism doth also now save us. Now, there is no misunderstanding when you read the Scriptures. The Bible says the long-suffering of God, in other words, God was patient. God waited 120 years. Noah preached for 120 years. And so the Bible says when once the long-suffering or the patience of God waited in the days of Noah while the ark was preparing, while he was building the ark, he was preaching. And then 8 souls, however, were saved by water. And then the Bible says, the like figure whereunto even baptism doth also now save us. Not the putting away the filth of the flesh, but the answer of a good conscience toward our Father which is in heaven. Now in Hebrews chapter number 11 and verse number 7, the Bible says, by faith, Noah being warned of God of things not seen as yet, moved with fear, prepared an ark to the saving of his house, by which he condemned the world and became heir of salvation in Christ Jesus. He became heir of all things as a result of his obedience to the will of God. When you and I go back to the book of Genesis, chapter number 6, and the Bible says that the wickedness of man was great on the earth, and that every imagination and the thought of his heart was only evil continually. So we see the wickedness of man. We see how that the intent, the imagination, the thought of his heart, the Bible says was only evil continually. Now, when you and I recognize the fact that men sin today, and the Bible tells us that it was because of sin, and we're going to look at that in a second. What does baptism have to do with all that? Is baptism a ritual without meaning? Now, there are those in the denominational world, and they will tell you, oh, no, no, no, you're saved before you're baptized. All you've got to do is say the sinner's prayer, I believe God for Christ's sake hath pardoned me for my sin. Have you ever seen it? I mean, everybody raise your hand who needs to be saved, or bow your head, and we're going to save the sinner's prayer. We're going to ask God to come into your heart and therefore save you. Is that what the Bible teaches? But then they'll say, well, now you need to be baptized. Now, there's an excellent book that many folks have read, and I would encourage you. Michael Shank has written a book called Muscle and a Shovel. You ought to read that book. He says in that book, he said, I was saved at age 8 and baptized at age 13. Well, now why would he need to be baptized if he was already saved? See, the denominational world says that, well, baptism is it a ritual without me? We're just going to go through this ritual, but it really has no significance and it has no meaning as far as the salvation of man is concerned. Now, look what the Bible says. Mark chapter number 16, verse 16. You remember Jesus said, he that believeth and is baptized shall be saved. He that believeth not shall be damned. Or in Acts chapter number 2 and verse number 38, then Peter said unto them, repent and be baptized, every one of you, in the name of Jesus Christ for the remission of your sins, and you shall receive the gift of the Holy Spirit, or the Holy Ghost, King James Version. Or in Galatians 3 and verse number 27, the Bible says, for as many of you as have been baptized into Christ have put on Christ. Or in Romans chapter number 6, Paul said, shall we continue in sin that grace may abound? God forbid. How shall we that are dead to sin live any longer therein? Know you not that so many of us, as were baptized into Jesus Christ, were baptized into his death? Therefore we're buried with him by baptism into death, that like as Christ was raised up from the dead by the glory of the Father, even so we also should walk in newness of life. For if we have been planted together in the likeness of his death, we shall be also in the likeness of his resurrection. Knowing this, that the old man, the Bible says, is crucified, and therefore that old man is buried. Look in Matthew chapter number 28. Jesus gave us the Great Commission. He said in verse 18, all authority, all power hath been given to me in heaven and in earth. Go ye therefore and teach all nations, baptizing them in the name of the Father, the Son, and the Holy Spirit, teaching them to observe all things whatsoever I have commanded you. And lo, I am with you always, even unto the end of the world. Now watch this. Then in 1 Peter 3 and verse number 21, wherein few, that is, 8 souls were saved by water, the like figure whereunto even baptism doth also now save us. Not the putting away of the filth of the flesh, but the answer of a good conscience toward our Father which is in heaven. Now, when you and I, when we think about this, when we think about what took place in 1 Peter chapter number 3, and we go back to the book of Genesis, what do we find out? Why did this take place? Why did God destroy the earth? Why did God destroy man, off the face of the earth? You know, the Bible says that every imagination of the thought of their heart was only evil continually. They had sinned in the sight of God. They refused to repent. These individuals rejected God. They did not endeavor to do the will of God. The Bible says in Romans 3 and verse 10, there's none righteous, no, not one. In Romans chapter number 3 and verse number 13, the Bible says their throat is an open sepulcher. When you look at verse number 23 of Romans chapter number 3, the Bible tells us that all have sinned and come short of the glory of God. Or Isaiah 53 verse number 6, the Bible says, all we like sheep have gone astray. We've turned every man to his own way, and the Lord hath laid on him the iniquity of us all. All we like sheep have gone astray. Ecclesiastes 7 verse 20, the Bible tells us that man is a sinner. There's no man upon the earth that doeth good and sinneth not. So now, if man sinned, if every imagination and the thought of their heart was only evil continually, and man had sinned in the sight of, and Noah preached for 120 years, and the Bible says the long suffering of God waited in the days of Noah. Now I want to ask this question. How was Noah saved? Noah, there was only 8 people saved. 8 of them. I mean, my friend, you and I don't have any trouble understanding 8. 8 people. Noah, his wife, his 3 sons, and their wives. They were the ones who were saved. Now then, how did that take place? I mean, did God just, okay, God say, okay, I'm just going to reach down and I'm going to pick up Noah and his family and I'm going to put them in a hot air balloon? And no, did he lift them above? Absolutely not. So how did it take place? Well, number one, Noah was saved by grace. Galatians 6 and verse 8, the Bible says, but Noah found grace in the eyes of the Lord. Noah found grace in the eyes of the Lord. So when you and I look at the subject of grace, and we simply say this, that Noah was saved by grace, maybe we need to come to a little understanding of what grace is. In Titus chapter number 2, listen to what the Bible says. The grace of God that bringeth salvation hath appeared unto all men, teaching us that denying ungodliness and worldly lust, that we should live soberly, righteously, and godly in this present world, looking for the glorious appearing of our great God and Savior Jesus Christ, who gave himself for us, that he might purify unto himself a peculiar people zealous of good works. We look for the coming of our Lord Jesus Christ. And so in Galatians 6 and verse 8, now keep in mind, they were sinners. They did not do the will of God. They rejected the will of God. Now we also understand today that men have sinned and come short of the glory of God. That there is no desire on the part of men to do his will. Romans 1 verses 18 through verse 32 will give you an example. I mean, a whole list. God gave them over to a reprobate mind. God gave them up into vile affections. You and I see the condition of man, and the condition of man is that he's separated from God by sin. Isaiah 59 verses 1 and 2, behold, the Lord's hand is not shortened that he cannot reach, neither are his ears heavy that he cannot hear, but your sin has separated between you and God. And so Titus 2 now tells us that the grace of God that brings salvation has appeared unto all men and teaches us that denying ungodliness and worldly lusts and how we ought to live, looking for the glorious appearing of our great God and Savior Jesus Christ, the grace of God that brings salvation. Now look at Ephesians chapter number 2. When you and I, and we don't take time to read all of those 7 verses, but in Ephesians chapter 2, he begins by saying that they were dead in trespasses and sin. But now when you go on down to verses 8 and 9, the Bible says, for by grace are you saved through faith, that not of yourself, it is the gift of God, not of works, lest any man should boast. So you and I understand men are saved by grace. What is grace? It is the unmerited favor of God. It is something that we receive that we do not deserve. How many of us in life, how many times have you and I been blessed with something that we did not deserve? Unmerited favor. That is what grace is. And so when you look in the book of Genesis chapter 6 and verse number 8, or you look at Titus chapter 2 verse 11 through 14, or Ephesians chapter 2 verses 8 and 9, and you see the condition of those people, and that the Bible then says, "For by grace are you saved," and you and I understand that all of us are saved by the grace of God. I can't stand before God on the day of judgment and say, "God, you owe me salvation." No, we're saved by grace. Do we stop there? We ask the, there was a flood. Men were wicked. The wickedness of man was great on the earth. Every imagination of the thought of his heart was only evil continually. God said, "It's repented me that I've made man. I'm going to destroy man over the face of the earth." But Noah found grace in the eyes of the Lord. So Noah was saved by grace. So let's close our Bibles, let's close our minds, and let's just kind of wander off and say, "Well, man, that's the end of it." No, it isn't. Hold on a minute. Secondly, Noah was saved by faith. In Hebrews 11 and verse number 7, you remember, we read that a minute ago. The Bible says, "By faith, Noah, being warned of God of things not seen as yet, moved with fear, prepared an ark to the saving of his house, by which he condemned the world and became an heir of righteousness, which is in Christ Jesus." Wait a minute. Look at this. The Bible says that Noah being warned of, by faith, Noah being warned of God of things not seen as yet. By faith. Now, what if God's gift would have been wasted on, would not that gift have been wasted on Noah if Noah did not believe God's warning? Suppose God warned him. The Bible tells us this. Being warned of God, God warned Noah. "Noah, I'm going to destroy man off the face of the earth. I'm going to send a flood. I'm going to wash and clean this." And Noah said, well, huh? How about that, God? God said, "Noah, I want you to build me an ark." Yeah, a what? "I want you to build me an ark. Here's how I want you to build it. I want you to make it out of gopher wood and pitch it with anyone out with pitch and put a door and a window in it and it's be so long, so high, and you get to do what? Lord, see, God, now what if Noah, now think about this, my friend, what if Noah did not believe what God had said to him? God did not force Noah to build that ark. God didn't take Noah and tie him up and say, "Man, I'm going to whip you with 400 lashes if you don't build this ark." God didn't say, "Noah, I'm going to stand behind you." And no, that's not what happened. The Bible says by faith. What is faith? Faith is the substance of things hoped for, the evidence of things not seen. So then faith, the Bible says, without it, we cannot please God. Now, Noah was saved by grace. God's unmerited favor. God's unmerited favor to Noah saved Noah just the same as it does you and I today. Noah was saved by faith. He believed what God said, "Noah, I'm going to destroy man off the face of the earth." You know what Noah did? Noah believed God. Noah believed him. Now, when the Bible tells us that we're saved by grace in Ephesians chapter number 2, the Bible says, "For by grace are you saved," watch this, "through faith." Now, I'm not a Greek scholar. Those of you who have watched our program before know that I'm not a Greek scholar. But those individuals who are, here's what they tell me, and you can check with professionals in the subject of Greek, and they'll tell you the same thing, that when you look at, when the Bible says, "For by grace are you saved through the faith," that word "the" would have been, in other words, the way to God is through faith. The way to God is through obedience and through faith. And so when the Bible says that was the system, "For by grace are you saved through the system that God has provided for man," and that is obedience. And so when you and I looked at it, so Noah was saved by grace. Noah was saved by faith. Again, just put this in the back of your mind and just keep in mind, if Noah had not believed God, would he have been saved anyhow? Well, the folks to whom he preached didn't believe. They weren't saved. See, Noah preached for 120 years. What do you think he preached? There's going to be a flood. God's going to destroy man over the face of the earth. Repent. Come into the ark with me. Man, you're a crazy old man out there preaching, you and your son out there building that ark, and y'all, it never rained. It never rained here. And you're telling us there's going to be a flood and all this stuff. We don't believe that. They were lost too. Did God's grace, would it have saved Noah without his faith? I suggest to you, my friend, that it would not have saved Noah. That Noah was saved not only by the grace of God, but Noah was saved by faith as well. Listen to this. His faith, number three, I want you to see this. Noah was saved by the grace of God. Noah was saved by faith. Now I want you to think about something. Okay? Watch this. You're gonna fall out of your chair. Well, Brother Acuff, I don't believe all this. Noah was saved by works. Yeah. Well, I thought, doesn't Ephesians 2 say by grace are you saved through faith? No, yourself is a gift of God, not of works, lest any man should boast. Yes, sir. It's exactly what it says. Well, then you come along here and you tell me that a man is saved by works. Watch this. The building of the ark led to his salvation. God said it's going to rain. I'm going to wash the earth and clean it. Noah wants you to build an ark. And I want you to take your sons and their wives and your wife, and you go into that ark. Now, suppose Noah said, God, I'm not going to do that. Why, you think I'm going to work in order to be saved from the flood? No. He built the ark as God had guided and directed him to do. Our salvation requires action on our part. In Matthew chapter number 7, the Bible says, not every man that saith unto me, Lord, Lord, shall enter the kingdom of heaven, but he which doeth the will of my Father which is in heaven. What is it? He that does what? He that doeth the will of my Father which is in heaven. What about Acts chapter number 9? You remember that Jesus said to Saul, you go into the city of Damascus, and there it will be told you what thou must do. So in Matthew chapter number 7, not every man that saith to me, Lord, Lord, shall enter the kingdom of heaven, but he which doeth the will of my Father which is in heaven. Many will come to me in that day, and they say, Lord, did we not prophesy in thy name, and in thy name cast out devils, and in thy name do many wonderful works? And I'll say to them, I didn't recognize your works. Noah had to build the ark. Now, my friend, that took action on the part of Noah. Now, if you go to the book of James, chapter number 2, and you begin at verse number 17, and you read down through verse number 26, the Bible talks about the faith of Abraham. How was Abraham justified? Abraham was justified when he obeyed. So are you and I not the same today? Are we not justified when we obey the will of God? Noah was saved. Noah was saved by the grace of God. Noah was saved also by faith. Noah was saved also by works. Now, I want you to look at one more thing as we look at this, and that is Noah was saved by water. I knew, Brother Acuff, you're going to get a baptism, aren't you? Yeah. Yes, sirree. Noah was saved by water. He built the ark as God told him to do, and as it began to rain and the earth was flooded, what happened? He was saved. That water lifted the ark up. And he was saved. Everyone in the ark was saved. What saved them? They floated on the water. Now watch this. Because in Romans chapter number 6, the Bible talks to us about baptism. And Paul said, shall we continue in sin that grace may abound? What's that word grace? 1 Peter 3 and verse 20. Now remember, Once the long-suffering of God waited in the days of Noah while the ark was a-preparing, wherein few, that is, eight souls, were saved, how? By water. The like figure, whereunto even baptism, doth also now save us. Not the putting away the filth of the flesh, but the answer of a good conscience toward our Father which is in heaven. Those eight souls, how were they saved, my friend? They were saved, the Bible says, by water. Now then, the like figure, whereunto even baptism doth also now save us. Okay, so when you and I are baptized into Christ. Now in Romans 6, shall we continue in sin that grace may abound? God forbid, how shall we that are dead to sin live any longer therein? Know ye not that so many of us as were baptized into Jesus Christ were baptized into his death? What does it take to be baptized? Water. Acts chapter number 8. The Bible says they came to a certain water. And the eunuch said, see, here is water. What doth hinder me to be baptized? And the eunuch said, I believe Jesus Christ is the Son of God. Philip said, if thou believest, thou mayest. He said, I believe Jesus Christ is the Son of God. They commanded the chariot to stand still. They both went down the water, both Philip and the eunuch, and he baptized him. What did he baptize him in? Water. So you and I, see, folks say, well, I want to be saved my own way. Really? Okay, can you verify that through the Bible? See, the Bible says, once the long-suffering of God waited in the days of Noah while the ark was preparing, wherein few, that is, eight souls were saved by water. So how was Noah saved? Would he have been saved by grace by itself? No. Would he have been saved by faith by itself? No. Oh, he could have believed. Oh, God, I believe it. I believe every word you're telling me. Yeah, man, it's going to rain. I know. I believe everything. God said, build an ark. Well, I don't know about that. But I believe you, God. Yeah. No, he built that ark to the saving of his house. Noah was saved. We've suggested four things. Noah was saved by grace. Noah was saved by faith. Noah was saved by his work of building the ark. And Noah was saved by water that lifted that ark up. And it rested on Mount Ararat when the water subsided. And he and his family came out of the ark. You and I can be saved the same today as obedience as Noah. Noah was obedient to the will of God. God said, I want you to do this. By faith, Noah, being warned of God of things not seen as yet, moved with fear, prepared an ark to the saving of his house. My question is to you and I today, will we do what the Scriptures teach us to do? So we encourage you. Hear the Word of God, Romans 10, 17. That's how faith comes. Faith cometh by hearing, and hearing by the Word of God. We change our life by repentance, confess the name of Christ before men, and we're baptized into Christ for the remission of our sins. And you know what the Bible says? We are resurrected to walk in a new life. A new life. Don't you want to be a part of that new life? We thank you very much for watching the Fountain of Life television program today. We encourage you to watch it the next time it is on. May God bless you.
1: Now it's time for a GBN Daily Lift. He that loveth father or mother more than me is not worthy of me, and he that loveth son or daughter more than me is not worthy of me. Matthew chapter 10, verse 37. Former head coach of the Dallas Cowboys, Tom Landry, when asked what he felt made him so successful, said, "In 1958, I did something everyone who has been successful must do. I determined my priorities for my life. God, family, and then football." Those who wish to find real success in this life

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2: As we continue our sermon series, that is, the great questions of the Bible, as you look throughout the pages of the inspired scriptures, you're going to notice a simple facet of life. And that simple facet of life is this: questions are a part of life. Now, those of you who are parents are masters in this part of life. We all know that you are masters in questioning. Mommy, why is the sky blue? Daddy, why is the grass green? Why do oranges look that way? Why are apples red? Why is milk white? Just some of the questions that I would imagine that you have probably been asked before. Questions are a part of life. Sometimes we ask questions like, I wonder if this shirt would look good on me. I wonder if I would look good with a beard. I tried that out a couple of weeks ago. It was a resounding no. I did not look good with a beard. Questions also start conversations. How are you doing today? What are you looking forward to? What have you been doing over the last few days? As humans, questions are a part of our life. But here's a fact. Questions are not a part of God's life. It's a testament to the fact that He is omniscient or all-knowing. God knows everything that there is to know. Has it ever occurred to you that nothing has ever occurred to God? God has never said, oh, I didn't see that coming. That is something that God has never said. God knows how many particles and molecules comprise the earth in which we live. God knows how many hairs are on your head. God knows what is in your heart. God knows how many licks it takes to get to the middle of a lollipop. God knows everything that there is to know. There has never been a statement of God that should have concluded with a question. But that doesn't mean that God doesn't ask questions. In Genesis chapter 3 and verse 9, God comes into the Garden of Eden. During the cool of the day, the Bible says He strolls into the garden and He asks Adam and Eve a question. And that question is this: where are you? Now stop right there. Did God know the answer to that question? Yes, He did. He knew exactly where Adam was. He knew exactly where Eve was. But you see, God has this great attribute about Him that He desires a relationship so much with His creation that when He posed this question, it wasn't because He didn't know where they were. He was bringing to light in their minds that once before they had fellowship with Him and they did not hide from Him. But now, because of their sin, they are hiding from Him and they have no fellowship, no relationship with Him. God asks, where are you? So that they will see the state that they're in because of the mistake that they made. God asked Jonah in Jonah, the 4th chapter, and in verse 4, after Jonah had gone to the city of Nineveh, preached the message of repentance that God told him to preach. Hundreds of thousands of people repented of their sins and turned back to the Lord, avoiding the devastation that God was going to bring upon them for their sin. Yet Jonah decides he's going to throw a little bit of a pity party. He's angry because the will of God did not turn out the way that he wanted it to. And God comes to Jonah and He asks the question, have you a reason? Is it right for you to be angry, Jonah? Do you have a reason to be angry? Here's these thousands of people who were repented of their sin because of the message that you preached, a message that came from me, and now you're angry because the will didn't turn out the way that you thought it should have. Jonah thought that they should have just been destroyed, been killed, wiped off the face of the earth, never have to worry about them again. But God's love is too great for that. Questions have a way of making us look deep within ourselves and gauge where we are spiritually and where we want to go spiritually. The question that we're going to ask this morning, it's found in the book of Isaiah, specifically Isaiah the 6th chapter. It's a question that is posed by God to Isaiah in a vision. And that question is this: whom shall I send? Now, as you're turning in your Bibles with me to Isaiah the 6th

0: chapter. Let's give just a little bit of background as to what is taking place here in our text. We know that the kingdom has been split into two separate kingdoms. You have the northern kingdom, which is Israel. You have the southern kingdom, which is Judah. The southern kingdom of Judah has a king. His name is King Uzziah. He has been reigning since the age of 16. If I'm not mistaken, he reigned for 53 years in total. He was one of the good kings that we find in the southern kingdom. King Uzziah achieved a lot of things for his people. And during the reign of King Uzziah, they were very prosperous. And just to name a couple of accolades of the reign of King Uzziah, the Bible tells us that he defeated the enemies that attacked Judah. We know that he defeated the Ammonites, he defeated the Philistines, and he also defeated the Arabians. He was a great military leader. In fact, he built up the military in order to protect the people, and the people felt very safe. Number two, he also reopened the Red Sea port of Eloth, which was a great boost to the economy of the kingdom. It made them very prosperous economically. So here is a king who was a good king. He did what God commanded him to do. He built up the military. He was able to defeat their enemies. Their economy was prospering. The days were good in the days of Uzziah. But here's the problem. King Uzziah has now died. And the people are very fearful of what is going to come. But then the real king shows up. That is God. And God is going to give them a message that he is still on his throne, that he is still in control, and that they can still trust in his promises, which is what leads us here to Isaiah chapter 6. Now, in Isaiah chapter 6, we see that Isaiah has here a vision. It is when Isaiah is called as a prophet of God. And I want you to read this vision with me, beginning here in verse 1. In the year that King Uzziah died, I saw the Lord sitting on a throne, high and lifted up, and the train of his robe filled the temple. Above it stood seraphim. Each one had six wings. With two he covered his face, with two he covered his feet, and with two he flew. And one cried to another and said, "Holy, holy, holy is the Lord of hosts. The whole earth is full of his glory." And the posts of the door were shaken by the voice of him who cried out. And the house was filled with smoke. And so I said, "Woe is me, for I am undone, because I am a man of unclean lips, and I dwell in the midst of a people of unclean lips. For my eyes have seen the King, the Lord of hosts." And then one of the seraphim flew to me, having in his hand a live coal, which he had taken with the tongs from the altar. And he touched my mouth with it, and he said, "Behold, this has touched your lips, therefore your iniquity is taken away, and your sin purged." I also heard the voice of the Lord who said, "Whom shall I send, and who will go for us?" And we all know how Isaiah responds, "Here am I, send me." Now, for just a moment, I want you to put yourself here in the footsteps of Isaiah the prophet. Now, the people are fearful. Their king has died, the king who has led them for 50-some years. This is a good king, a man who was very prosperous in his reign. But now he's died, and they're left with a lot of questions. But then the real king shows up, and he says, "I'm in control, I'm all-powerful, and they can trust in my promises." And God says, "I need you to deliver a message to my people." And so he poses the question, "Whom shall I send? Who will go for us?" God's going to give Isaiah the message, and Isaiah is going to deliver it to his people. It's a message of reassurement, but it's also a message of judgment. In fact, as you look at the book of Isaiah, you're going to notice that it's split into two separate sections. The first section, it talks about judgment. The second section talks about hope. There's judgment coming, but there's also hope coming if you will continue to trust in me. Now, if you were in the shoes of Isaiah, would you be afraid? Would you be timid? Would you be hesitant to take this message that God is in control, that God is powerful, that you can trust in God, that God is still on his throne, to strangers, to your neighbors, to your friends, to your family members? And before you answer that question, You think about this question. How often, as redeemed children of God, are we hesitant to bring the greatest news that the world has ever known to our friends, to our neighbors, to strangers, to our family members, and to our loved ones? You see, sometimes I think we have some fears that arise from two things that we forget. There are two things that the prophet Isaiah saw in this vision in Isaiah chapter 6. Now, perhaps you're here this morning and you have some fears. Maybe you are afraid. Maybe you're a little bit timid to tell others about God, to tell others about Jesus. I want you to notice these two things that are evident here in the vision that Isaiah has. The first is this: God is powerful and God is in control. God is powerful and God is in control. Now, in this vision that Isaiah has, Isaiah comes face to face with the awesomeness of God. He sees the power of God. He sees that God is in control with his own eyes. Now, you may be saying, well, Zach, I know that God is powerful and I know that God is in control. That's an obvious statement. But do you? Isaiah sees in this vision God sitting on his throne. Now, stop right there. How did Isaiah know that it was God sitting on his throne? Did he ask the question, is this God sitting on his throne? No, he just knew. He knew because God was high and exalted. God was sitting on his throne in all of his majesty and all of his power. The Bible tells us that Isaiah saw his train and it filled the temple. He saw around God seraphs or angels. What are the three classes of angels that we find within the Bible? They had surrounded God. In fact, Isaiah even gives us what they looked like. He gives us the minute detail of what he saw in this vision. He saw God sitting in all of his power, in all of his glory, in all of his majesty. And in that moment of time, it's like a light flip. It switched. It came on. And Isaiah realized God is powerful and God is in control. In Joshua, the 10th chapter, we find a story about God being powerful and that God is in control. We know that the army of God has gone through the land of Canaan with the leadership of Joshua, and they have completely wiped off the face of the map, the city of Jericho. They have defeated Ai, and now we know that the Gibeonites have heard of all these military exploits, and they're very fearful. The Bible tells us that they decide they're going to trick the army and the people of God. And so what do? They take all of these old sacks and old clothes and old food, and it makes them look as if they have traveled a very long distance, but we know that they haven't traveled a very long distance. And they come to the people of God, and they tell them that they're people from far, far away. And perhaps some of the most sobering words in the Bible are found when the Bible says that the people of God did not seek the counsel of the Lord. And because they did not seek the counsel of the Lord in regard to these Gibeonites, they fell for their trick. They were deceived. We know that they make a treaty with the Gibeonites. They're going to be their water bearers, their water slaves. Well, all these military exploits began to spread throughout the land of Canaan. The Bible tells us that there's another group of people, the Amorites, who decide they're also going to join forces. But here's the difference. The Amorites are going to join forces together to go against the army of God. They think that if they pull their resources together, that they can help one another defeat the army of God. There's a problem with that. The Bible tells us in Joshua chapter 10 there, beginning in verse 8, on down through verse 10, and the Lord said to Joshua, do not fear them, for I have delivered them into your hand. Not a man of them shall stand before you. In other words, God tells Joshua, you've defeated them. They're in your hand. The victory is already yours, as he had time and time again. And so Joshua, he comes upon them suddenly, having marched all night from Gilgal, where they were camped. And so the Lord routed them before Israel. He killed them with a great slaughter at Gibeon. He chased them along the road that goes to Beth Horon and struck them down as far as Azekah and Makkedah. God follows through with the promise that he made. He told Joshua, they are in your hands. You have the victory. God struck them down as far as Azekah and Makkedah. God delivered them into the hands of the Israelites. But we know that there's some stragglers that are still around. And Joshua knows that they're going to try to flee. They're going to try to run away. And I want you to notice what Joshua does here in the next few verses. He calls the people together. And the Bible tells us he spoke to the Lord when the Lord delivered up these Amorites before the children of Israel. And he said in the sight of Israel, he said in the sight of all the people, sun stand over Gibeon, or stand still over Gibeon, and moon in the valley of Ajalon. So the sun stood still and the moon stopped till the people had revenge upon their enemies. This is a miracle. Who can make the moon stand still? Who can make the sun stand still? And the answer is simply God. God is the one who can make the moon stand still. He is the one who can make the sun stand still. God is the one who is not bound to this world and the laws of this world. God has power. God is in control. And the power of God is revealed in his message. Isaiah is going to be the one who is going to take the message of God to his people. He's going to tell them that God is still in control, that God is still powerful, that God still sits on his throne. Romans chapter 1 and verse 16 says this. Paul writing, "For I am not ashamed of the gospel, for it is the power of God unto salvation." You hold within your hands the power of God. You hold within your hands the most powerful message that the world has ever known. And just like Isaiah, if we go forth and we deliver that message to the world, we tell the world that God is powerful, we tell the world that God is in control, we tell the world that God is still sitting on his throne, God is going to be with us just like he was with Isaiah. God is not going to leave us. God is not going to forsake us. God is not going to leave us to our own fears. The Bible tells us that God will be with us. But you've got to have the courage to go tell others that God has that power and that God is in control. The first truth that we need to realize in our life that sometimes we often forget that allows these fears to creep into our life is the fact that God is powerful and that God is in control. As Paul said, if God is for us, who can be against us? Truth number two, and this is a big one. God has a plan, and you're a part of it. Perhaps one of the most fascinating things about our God is the fact that he's omniscient. He's all-knowing. God knows everything that there is to know. Nothing has ever occurred to God. God has never thought, well, maybe this won't. God knows everything that there is to know. And from that knowledge and from that omniscience, God has formed a plan that has played out over the course of history. In fact, as we studied in our Bible class this morning in Acts chapter 7, when Stephen is preaching that sermon there in front of the Sanhedrin council, Stephen is painting this picture of how God has worked throughout history to bring about that which came about, and that was the salvation that existed in Christ. He talked about how the people rejected all the prophets that God sent them. They refused to believe the message that God was telling them. God is powerful. God has a plan. Peter said as much in Acts chapter 2. Out of verse 23, you may remember there as he's preaching that sermon on the day of Pentecost, he stands up before those Jews who had crucified Jesus, and he simply says, him, that is Jesus, being delivered by the determinate purpose and foreknowledge of God, you have taken by lawless hands, you have crucified, and you have put to death. You know, Peter covers two things here within this scripture. Number one, Peter says that it was the determinate purpose and foreknowledge of God that salvation was going to be brought through his son, Jesus Christ. But secondly, he also says, it was you who crucified Jesus. It was you who took him by lawless hands. It was you who put him to death. It was you who brought about the fulfillment of the plan of God. From his determinate counsel, God was able to determine the time, the place in which his plan would take place, in which his plan would be fulfilled. And it was a plan that came from the foreknowledge of God, a plan that came from the foundations of the world. You know, here's the beautiful thing about the plan of God. It had you in mind. God had you in mind from the foundations of the earth. Perhaps you were born in 1990. Perhaps you were born in 1970. Perhaps you were born in 1960, 1950, 1940. It doesn't matter. God had you in mind from the foundations of the earth. Paul wrote in Ephesians chapter 1 and verse 4 that we were chosen in him before the foundations of the world, that we should be holy and without blame before him in love. The plan of God was in the mind of God before he laid the foundations of the earth, which he spoke into existence. As it's often said, history is really his story. That is the story of God. It's the picture that God has painted for us, and we must see it with eyes of faith so that we know that it was God who brought about this plan, and that it is only in God that we can find the salvation that came from this plan. The grand architect never had to return to the drawing board because his plan was perfect. And you were a part of that plan. You've been a part of that plan since the foundations of the earth. I want you to turn with me in your Bibles to 2 Corinthians, 2 Corinthians chapter 5. 2 Corinthians chapter 5, and I want you to begin reading with me here in verse 16. Therefore, from now on, we regard no one according to the flesh. Even though we have known Christ according to the flesh, yet now we know him thus no longer. Therefore, if anyone is in Christ, he's a new creation. All things have passed away. Behold, all things have become new. Now all things are of God, who has reconciled us to himself through Jesus Christ and given us the ministry of reconciliation. That is, that God was in Christ reconciling the world to himself, not imputing their trespasses to them, and has committed us to his word of reconciliation. Now then, we are ambassadors of Christ. Now then, we are ambassadors of Christ. As though God were pleading through us, we implore you on Christ's behalf, be reconciled to God. For he made him who knew no sin to be sin for us, that we might become the righteousness of God in him. Did you catch that? We're the ambassadors for Christ. We're the ambassadors that have been sent out into a foreign land, knowing that our citizenship is in heaven, Philippians chapter 3, and not of this earth. We are ambassadors to a foreign land that are meant to bring this message to that land, that message being a message of reconciliation. You and I are ambassadors for Christ. We take the power of God, the message of God, and we deliver it to others. God asked, whom shall I send? Who will go for us? That is the Godhead, God the Father, God the Son, God the Holy Spirit. And did you notice Isaiah's response? He said, here am I, send me. Why could Isaiah respond in that way? I guess you could say Isaiah had seen with his own eyes the power of God. He had seen the majesty of God. He had seen God sitting on his throne. He knew that the message he was going to be delivering came from God. Jesus said in John chapter 20, out of verse 29, as he's talking to Thomas there, he says, you believe me because you've seen me with your own eyes, but blessed are those who believe and have yet to see. You and I don't have to see God in a vision to know that God is powerful. You and I do not have to see God in a vision to know that God is in control. You and I do not have to see God in a vision to know that God is love. You and I do not have to see God in a vision to know that the word that God has given us is his message, and it's the most powerful message the world has ever known. And all that's left for you to do is simply answer this question: whom shall I send? We need more Christians to stand up and say, here am I.
1: It's 11:25.
0: Send me.
2: Hello, my name is Griffin Collins, and I have an exciting announcement. We will begin releasing a weekly devotional on Facebook titled Matters That Matter. In these weekly devotionals, we will discuss topics that are important and specific to the Lord's church today. What does the Bible say about trusting others? Am I required to be faithful as a Christian? I pray that you will follow along with us as we explore matters that matter today.
1: It's 82 degrees.

Just as a child may not begin to grow until he is born, so a child of God may not begin to grow until he is born again. Except one be born anew, he cannot see the kingdom of God. John 3:3. What is the new birth? It is the act of baptism for the remission of one's sins, which places us into Christ, into his church, his body. Romans 6:3-4 tells us, Know ye not that so many of us as were baptized into Jesus Christ were baptized into his death? Therefore we are buried with him by baptism into death, that like as Christ was raised up from the dead by the glory of the Father, even so we also should walk in newness of life. There's the new birth. No one can grow as a person until he's been born. No one can grow as a Christian until he has become a Christian. I'm Jim Dearman with a brief message of truth for the world.

Hello, this is Bob Pritchard with the Gospel Minute. Although the United States does not use the metric system for most measurements, our standards, such as the pound, are derived from metric standards stored in Sèvres, France. The standard kilo is equal to 2.2046 pounds. There's a problem, however, because the seven exact copies of the kilo, by which all world standards of weight are being measured, have begun to diverge, and scientists don't know why. The variances are small so far, less than 50 micrograms, but small variances can lead to a big change. That was in USA Today, April 19, 2011. That's why the Bible must be adhered to as an unchanging standard. When men began to stray from its precepts, even small deviations have great impact. Jesus said, "Heaven and earth shall pass away, but my word shall not pass away." Matthew 24:35, "And he that rejecteth me and receiveth not my words hath one that judgeth him. The word that I have spoken, the same shall judge him in the last day." John 12:48. Are you adhering to biblical standards in the way you worship, what you call yourself religiously, and how you live? Your soul depends on whether or not this is so. This is Bob Pritchard. Stay tuned to GBN. We have something that will help you today. Arise.

0: now.
1: There is a certain excitement about first things. Most of us find it easy to remember our first day at school. Our parents remember the first time we walked and the first words we spoke. Many of you probably remember your first date. Because they're among the first things we did, we place them among our primary memories. There's another use of the word first that suggests priority. Setting proper priorities in life is one of the biggest problems we face. It is important to assess the value of things in order not to give first place to secondary matters. We often make the mistake of majoring in minors and minoring in majors. An examination of the New Testament book of Matthew reveals some priorities we need to establish. The first priority for our consideration is first the spiritual, then the temporal. Jesus said that we should seek the kingdom of God above everything else, Matthew 6, verse 33. Connected with this admonition is the promise that God will provide our daily needs. God knows all about our material needs, food, drink, clothing, and shelter, Matthew 6, verses 31 through 32. He is willing to supply them according to His riches in Christ Jesus, Philippians 4, verse 19. However, there should be in our life a spiritual emphasis that is superior to our request for material interests. Another priority is first judge yourself before you attempt to correct your brother. Jesus urged us to cast the beam out of our own eye before we criticize another person's shortcomings, Matthew 7, verses 3 and 5. How blind we often are to our own faults, and how quickly we observe the faults and failings of others. The searcher of hearts urged us to be careful of our attitude toward other people. It is much more profitable to mend and restore than to criticize and tear down. Matthew 8, verses 21 through 22 provides a third priority for our consideration. First, what Christ wants, then what you want. A man came to Jesus and requested permission to bury his father before following the Lord. At first, it may have seemed compassionate for the Lord to have granted his request. But Jesus knew the man's heart. He knew he was just making an excuse to delay his commitment. We frequently do the same thing. We say that we will become a disciple of Jesus, provided we're given the opportunity of doing our own thing first. A self-centered person goes his own way instead of the Lord's way. There is only one answer to each of the following questions. Why do you continue that doubtful habit? Why do you pursue that harmful relationship? Why do you allow that crooked method in business? Why do you not obey the gospel of Christ? The answer to each of these questions is the same. At this time, you do not want to put the Lord's will first in your life. Jesus chastised the hypocritical Pharisees for outwardly conforming to God's will, while they inwardly neglected submission to His will. Matthew 23, verses 25 through 26. The Christian life is not just an outwardly reformed life. It is primarily an inwardly cleansed life. When the inward cleansing is thorough, then the outward cleansing is soon evident. God does not want merely outward confession, but He desires inward possession. I'm Roger Johnson, and this insight to life is brought to you by the Edgewood Church of Christ.

Tommy Lasorda was coaching third base and giving the signs, and all of a sudden, pitcher throws the pitch to Guerrero, and he gets saw his back gets torn in two, and the top part of it goes flying down the third base line, and it goes right at Tommy Lasorda, and it hits him, and he turns a complete flip flop back row, and it was very funny to watch. But I had third base coaches, Jimmy Davenport, Danny Ozark, Joey Amalfitano, and they would be down there giving signs whenever you were at bat or you were on base, and they would either be giving a bunt sign or a hit and run or a steal sign, and if you missed those signs, it could cause all kinds of chaos. If they put the hit and run on and the hitter swings at the ball but the runner doesn't go, it messes it all up. Or if they could give a bunt sign to the hitter and he doesn't get it and he doesn't bunt, it can cause all kinds of chaos for that team. We also had catchers that gave signs to the pitchers. We had Dave Rader, and we had Mark Hill was a couple of the catchers that we had, and they would give signs to the pitchers. Number one was usually a fastball, two was a breaking ball, three might be a slider, four, what they call a wiggle, would be a changeup. And if the pitcher and the catcher aren't in sequence and the catcher puts down number one, he's thinking a fastball is coming and the pitcher throws him a curveball. I mean, it's hard to catch when you think you're on the same wavelength that the pitcher is, and it can cause all kinds of problems. And there was defensive plays. Our third baseman, we had Darrell Evans and Bill Madlock, a couple of third basemen that we had. Whenever the other team, we thought that they were in a bunt situation, they would give the sign from third base, whether what type of coverage that it was on. And if the other defensive players didn't get the sign right, it could cause complete chaos and cause errors to be made and runs to come across the plate like you wouldn't believe. But God gives signs also. If we look in Genesis chapter 9, verses 11 through 17, this is after God had destroyed the world with water, with a great flood. He said, "I will establish my covenant with you, and all the flesh shall there be again, be no flood to destroy the earth." God said, "This is a sign of the covenant which I am making between me and you and every living creature that is with you for all successive generations. I will set a bow." And the bow that he's talking about is a rainbow. And we see the rainbow whenever there's been some rain and there's some clouds, and then all of a sudden the sunshine comes through and there's an absolute beautiful rainbow up in the sky. And this is a sign from God that he is never going to destroy the world again with water. And we can see that sign, and we can believe it and have faith that that will never happen again. And if we look in Revelation chapter 21 and verse 8, it says, "But the cowardly and the unbelieving and the abominable and the murderers and immoral persons and sorcerers and idolaters and all liars, their part will be in the lake that burns with fire and brimstone, which is the second death." Now that's a sign right there. That's a place that God is telling us that we do not want to go. We don't want to be like any of those adjectives that were just given to us in Revelation 21:8. But there's also a heaven. In John chapter 14, verses 1 through 3, "Do not let your hearts be troubled. Believe in God. Believe also in me. In my Father's house are many mansions. If it were not so, I would have told you, for I go to prepare a place for you. If I go to prepare a place for you, I will come again and receive you to myself. And where I am, there you may be also." That is heaven. There is many mansions there. It's God's house, and Jesus is going there that he can receive those that obey him. And that's a sign. That's a place that we want to be. But also, we need to understand that Jesus is coming back again.
And if we look at

0: Matthew chapter 24 and verse 36, it says that Jesus doesn't even know when he's coming back, only God in heaven. So don't let anybody out there tell you that they know when Jesus is going to come back, because there's been many men that have tried to write books and give explanations that Jesus is going to come back at a certain time, and none of them have ever been right. Jesus says, be ready. Be ready. Why? Because he tells us he's going to come like a thief in the night. And that's going to be a time that's unexpected. But I'm not going to be trying to get you scared in any way, form, or fashion. But the world is getting more wicked each and every day that it exists. And the world was made by God, and eventually it is going to be destroyed. But yet we've only one heartbeat away from heaven or hell also. But again, we need to be ready. And how do we get ready? If we look in John 8:24, Jesus says we need to believe that he is who he is. Now, if we don't believe, are we going to go to heaven? And the answer to that is no. And he tells us to repent in 2 Corinthians chapter 7, verses 9 and 10. And that repentance needs to be a godly sorrow and a 180-degree turn away from our sinful life. Now, if we don't repent, are we going to go to heaven? And the absolute answer to that is no. And in Matthew chapter 10, verses 32 and 33, Jesus says that we need to confess him before men. Now, are we going to go to heaven if we're not willing to confess him before men? And the answer to that again is no. And then in John chapter 3, verses 3 through 5, Jesus says unless we're not born again, we cannot enter the kingdom of heaven. Now, what does that mean? He goes on to explain it. And he says we must be born of the water and of the Spirit in order to enter the kingdom of heaven. Now, if we're not born of the water and the Spirit, can we enter the kingdom of heaven? And the answer to that is no. And being born of the water is being baptized. Being born of the Spirit is having the right attitude. And if we do that, then we can be in heaven. And those are our signs. And the signs are right there in front of us. And I'm going to give you a sign right here. And that means that I want you to be a Christian. Thank you again for being with a shortstop with a shortstop.
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1: Welcome to God's Athlete. I'm your host, Tyler Gilreath, and we have a special guest with us today, Jason Oscathar. Jason, it's good to have you back on the program. Today, we're going to be talking about several things as it relates to fishing. What type of equipment do you need or do I need when we go fishing? What type of lure should we use? As you can see here, we have many different types of lures. Well, we're going to be talking about soles, not just fish, but mainly soles in today's program. We'll see you right back here in 30 seconds.

0: Welcome back. Again, I'm Tyler Gilreath, and this is Jason Osgathorpe. Jason, again, buddy, it's so good to have you on our program, and it's so good to see people watching today. And today, we want to discuss fishing. You know, you are obviously a big fisherman, and I like to do a lot of fishing. We've done a lot of fishing together, and maybe you like to fish at home. You know, when you go fishing, or when anyone goes fishing, you need to decide what type of equipment you're going to use. What types of lures you're going to use. That's what we wanted to talk about just for a minute. When you go fishing, you need equipment. As you saw a moment ago, I had the fishing pole there. Now, that was a fishing pole, Jason, we probably wouldn't use for bass fishing or fishing for catfish.
1: No.
0: That was a lightweight fishing pole you would probably use for catching trout or brim or something like that.
1: Yeah.
0: So it depends on the fish that we're catching. What type of equipment do we need? What's some type of equipment that many use today, many tactics today for catching fish?
1: Well, yeah, I don't know a lot about bass fishing, Tyler, like you do, but I know this is most likely a topwater bait that you would use to catch a bass, lure him from the bottom, to catch him on top of the water. Of course, with trout, I love using rooster tails. That's probably my favorite bait of choice. Resembles a minnow in the water.
0: Right. And obviously, you need the right tackle, the right equipment. You know, some people use a rod and reel. That's what most of us use. I know I do. You know, a long time ago, they didn't have a rod and reel, so they used a net. Of course, we read about in the Bible in several accounts where men were fishing for fish with nets. Some have even used bow and arrows now today. They have it rigged up where you can fish with a bow and arrow. I've never done that, but I know some have. But what about when we fish for men's souls, what type of equipment do we need, or what type of method should we use? I would say this to you at home and to you, Jason, that when we go fishing for men's souls, I would say use whatever equipment you need, whether it be simply a Bible, whether it be a Bible and a DVD that teaches truth, whether it be a Bible and a Bible correspondence course. Wouldn't you agree with that?
1: Certainly, yeah. Anything it takes to lure people into God's Word.
0: Sure, and, you know, even GBN, here you're watching the Gospel Broadcasting Network, that is a tool that many use today. That's a type of equipment that we can use to draw in men to the gospel. Now, you mentioned those lures there. I have a worm here that would be used for probably bass fishing, something like that. Many times you put this on a hook, you put something called a bullet weight on it, and the lure sinks to the bottom, and it's supposed to mimic a worm or a lizard or something like that. And I tell you, I use this a lot. Bass really love this type of lure. You have a different type of lure that is effective, and that is something, what I would call a chug bug there. You have to be very careful. I don't know if you at home can see. There's two treble hooks on here, and Jason has a funny story sometime. Maybe he can tell you if you ever run into him or see him about a treble hook. Jason, you remember that day when we went fishing up in the mountains? Tell them at home a little bit what happened. We don't want to focus too much on that.
1: Well, Tyler, yeah, I really don't want to focus on it at all because it's so painful. But I do remember that day very well. We were fishing. I think you were a little bit younger, and I was a little bit younger, and probably too aggressive retrieving the hook, right. And it came out of the bush, and the treble hook buried itself in my neck, and we had to go to a little local physician there to have the treble hook cut out of my neck. So
0: right, yeah. You have to be careful at home what type of lures you use, but more importantly, when we talk about men's souls, there should really only be one type of lure, and that is the gospel of Jesus Christ. Paul said in Romans 1:16, "For I am not ashamed of the what?
1: The gospel.
0: The gospel of Christ." That's right. I'm not ashamed of the gospel of Christ. He gives the reason for that. For it is the power of God unto salvation unto everyone that believeth, to the Jew first and also unto the Greek. So the gospel is to be what we lure men with today. Paul also said in 1 Corinthians chapter 1, really, verses 23 and 24, he said, "But we preach Christ crucified, unto the Jews a stumbling block, unto the Greeks foolishness. But unto them which are called, both Jews and Greeks, Christ the power of God, the wisdom of God." Paul, he understood that there are many methods that could potentially get men to come to a group. There are many methods that could attract men to a church. But the really only lure that we should ever be interested in is not one of these things, or not one of a chug bug like Jason has. But friend, it is the gospel of Christ. In Acts chapter 4, in verse 12, the Bible says, "Neither is there salvation in any other, for there is none other name under heaven given among men whereby we must be saved." So yes, you can go fishing, you can use a lot of different types of lures. But as it pertains to men's souls, as you strive to fish for men, only use the gospel. I want to leave the episode here today with this, and I want to leave this also with Jason and anyone else who is watching at home. The disciples are the fishers. The human souls are the fish. The world is the sea. The gospel is the net. And eternal life is the shore on which the catch is drawn. Jason, wouldn't you agree with those words there?
1: Very, very accurate words, yes.
0: And I know you've had a lot of experience fishing for men's souls and also fish. And I know we both strive to do that more and more every day, strive to fish for those souls. And I want to encourage you to keep on doing that if you are. And I'm so glad you stopped and joined us today on God's Athlete, as we always make a spiritual application from something physical, a physical game or an outdoor activity. And Jason, again, man, thanks for being here on the program. And we hope you have a great day and keep on fighting that good fight of faith.
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0: Everybody's gonna have a wonderful time up there.
1: Wonderful time up there.
0: Well, everybody's gonna have religion and glory. Everybody's gonna be a singing that story. Everybody's gonna have a wonderful time up there. Oh, glory, hallelujah. Brothers, I reckon in a coming in the morning.

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Everybody's gonna have a wonderful time up there. Oh, glory, hallelujah, brother.

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1: It's 91 degrees.
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3: Very early in the morning, after many in a crowd had surrounded Jesus to hear him teaching the night before, Jesus got up before the dawn and went and prayed. Jesus valued his time. Jesus valued his mornings. Jesus valued solitary opportunities to pray. Are you making time?

0: with addiction. We're going to talk about, we all have struggled with different types of addiction in our life, and this is sort of what we've done to get help and that sort of thing. So hopefully it'll be beneficial to you. And like we talked about even before we started, some people are afraid to talk about their past because they're afraid if I tell somebody something I struggle with in my past, they're going to think, wow, I can't believe. And to be honest with you, I really don't care because I know from experience, in fact, that there are people that are struggling with some of the same stuff that we've all three struggled with. I'm not going to just keep it quiet and make you think I'm perfect.
1: Yeah.
0: Therefore,
2: I'm not doing this for them.
0: No.
2: Yeah. That's not the person I'm worried about.
0: The person that's going to say, wow, I can't believe he used to be that way, I'm not really concerned with that person because they got bigger issues. But we're going to talk about things that we've struggled with. So if somebody out there is struggling with it, we can hopefully help them.
1: Yeah.
0: Because, I mean,
1: that's the hope.
0: Yeah, we're all humans. We've all messed up in the past and we're going to mess up in the future. But we're trying to do what we can to get everybody to heaven. Okay. So let's start off with a definition. Scott, how would you define addiction? A lot of people have different definitions and some people are really touchy about the definition of this, but we're just three guys talking. What would you describe as an addiction to something, or the word addiction? How would you define it?
2: The context of what we're going to talk about today, I'd say addiction is when you lose your sobriety for pleasure. It's not medicinal. And yeah, there's a lot of people that argue the semantics of the word addiction. Well, I can be addicted to sugar. Well, you can. That's not really what we're talking about.
0: Yeah, talking about losing sobriety.
2: Yeah, yeah, losing your ability to critically think, to make some judgment calls. And you're doing that so that you can enjoy the pleasure of whatever the substance is or the action is. And it's not a medical thing. So that's important, too. We'll clarify that because there's a lot of drugs out there that can cause you to lose your sobriety, but you may need those for the moment.
0: Yeah.
2: Because it's a treatment for some disease that you're going through.
0: Well, I think you touched on something really key, that there are some things that can be, they're medicinal, you know, prescriptive. That's different than using something for recreation. You know, I think of 1 Timothy 5:23, when you look at a Bible precedent for this, where Paul writes to Timothy, 1 Timothy 5:23, no longer drink water, some versions say. It's an elliptical statement, which means basically some say no longer drink only water, but use a little wine for your stomach's sake and your frequent infirmities. This was a medical use of alcohol. This wasn't, hey, just social drinking, like 1 Peter 4:3, I think, talks about not doing. This is talking about a medicinal use of alcohol. Yeah. It's the same way with like prescription pain pills, right? Like when I had my wisdom teeth, I don't know enough about that, but they gave me some pills for me to sleep while I healed for pain. I do not believe that is wrong to use those. Now, if after I finished and I'm all healed up and I thought, hey, let's take those for fun, then that would be me basically destroying my sobriety for entertainment. So I think that you made a great classification about the difference between medicinal and just for like entertainment purposes.
2: Mm-hmm.
0: Yeah. So what types of addiction do you guys want to talk about today? There's lots of different ones, but what are some of the ones you guys want to talk about today?
1: Well, we wanted to also state that we're not a doctor. So
0: we're
1: three guys talking. Yeah. You can email us and we can send you some suggestions or recommendations. Yeah. But
0: if you want professional help, you can send us an email and we'll connect you with professionals. We're not claiming to be certified or anything like that.
2: We can tell you about what happened for us and what we did and what we went through. And we can tell you about some things that the Bible has to say about it.
0: Mm-hmm.
2: But we're not pretending to be licensed counselors.
0: Sure. Definitely. Exactly.
1: So. I guess some types are, we wrote down a list, alcohol, drugs, porn, lust, anger. I'm sure there's some other ones we could deal with.
2: Chemical addiction, habitual addiction, sensual addiction.
0: Okay. Let's start with the first one. You said chemical.
2: Yeah, chemical.
0: Habitual and sensual. Start with drug use,
2: alcohol, you know, something like a chemical that can control your life. You know, these are your prescription pills, your street drugs, cocaine, heroin, marijuana, ecstasy, etc. Of course, we mentioned the prescription pills. One of the things you mentioned you had for your teeth, right? Is that what you said?
0: Yeah, wisdom teeth.
2: Yeah, yeah. That's probably Lortab or hydrocodone or something like that.
0: I think that may have been it.
2: Yeah, those things, they can become very addictive. So we'll want to talk about that. I have a lot of experience with that side of things.
0: Okay.
2: Personally, I could probably talk more about that. And I've got family that struggle with it. I've had friends that struggle with that. Friends that have passed away who have died from those things.
0: Yeah.
2: I've probably come close to that had several times in my life. So I'll talk about some of that, I guess.
0: Yeah. That's one thing I think that's really cool, too. We talked about another episode. I kind of alluded to it. But sometimes people get this idea, especially if maybe a non-Christian is watching. You think that Christians think they're perfect. There are some Christians out there that think they're perfect. Jesus addressed those as hypocrites. So we all.

0: have issues. This is a passage that I really love. 1 Corinthians chapter 6, verses 9 and 10. I'm going to read this list, okay? These are all people that became Christians. Do you not know that the unrighteous will not inherit the kingdom of God? Do not be deceived. Now, he's going to list a lot of different sins. Mm-hmm. Fornicators, all right, that's actually the Greek word porneia. That's where pornography comes from, word porneia. So fornication is what it means. So neither fornicators, nor idolaters, nor adulterers, nor homosexuals, nor sodomites, nor thieves, nor covetous, nor drunkards, sobriety, nor revilers, nor extortioners will inherit the kingdom of God. So he says this whole list, these people will not inherit the kingdom of God unless they repent and they're baptized, verse 11. And such were some of you, but you were washed, you were sanctified, you were justified. So he says, all of you in the church in Corinth, this one church, all of that, those different types of previous lifestyle people are in this church. And so that's the neat thing about the church is you're going to have a lot of people who used to struggle with this stuff, which I think is beneficial. I mean, like I said earlier, some people don't want to talk about this. Which, man, if I talk about I used to struggle with this, someone's going to think, I can't believe that person. But it's like, I mean, Scott's going to say, look, these are things that I did in my past.
1: Yeah, I'm a Christian not because I think I'm perfect, like said, but because I know that I'm not, because I know that I wasn't.
2: Yeah, amen.
0: Yeah. So, okay, so let's talk about, you know, I know there's a preacher named Robbie who I watched an interview he did, and he talked about how he got into, is in middle school. It was like 7th and 8th grade, which to me, I was like, wow, that's so young.
1: But like 12, 13.
0: Yeah, like 12 and 13. And he basically got into it at school. It was, he went over to a friend's house after a football game, and he was in 7th or 8th grade, and that's when he got introduced to, first it was alcohol, and then alcohol led, you know, people sometimes laugh about this idea of a gateway drug. They're like, oh, that's, but no, it's legit. And he even talks about this from experience. It started with alcohol for him. That led to marijuana. He then said that the marijuana led him to hanging out with a different type of person that then led to where he was doing methamphetamine. He was addicted to meth. And so with those sorts of things, it never, there are some drugs like heroin. I've had a couple members of my extended family that have died from heroin overdoses, multiple. But the problem with that is it never starts, doesn't normally start there. It normally starts with a gateway drug and you start hanging out with different people and it progresses. I mean, from your experience, you share only as much as you feel comfortable with. How did it happen for you? Like, what were some of the things that maybe drove it? Was it trying to fit in? Was it peer pressure? Was it?
1: Well, the earliest memory of me trying anything that was a chemical substance would have been cigarettes when I was really young.
0: Okay.
1: Like, I don't know, 9, something like that.
0: Okay.
1: Tried to, you know, my parents smoked as I was growing up. Steal some cigarettes.
0: Yeah.
1: Go smoke them out in the treehouse.
0: Yeah.
1: You know, you see that in a lot of older movies too, especially when they're set back in the day. Like kids
0: stealing
1: the cigar and all that. And they're out there pretending to be adults and they're smoking. Yeah, that's what I did. By the time I was 12, I was around people who were smoking weed.
0: Yeah.
1: I didn't try it at that time. I waited a little bit longer. Maybe when I was 14, 15.
0: Yeah.
1: I started drinking a lot. I remember when I was 15. We used to drive. I'm originally from the Montgomery area in Alabama. We would drive up to Atlanta Highway in Montgomery. We'd drive up and down that road all night. You know, that was the thing to do. Just to, you know, hang out. At different times, we'd meet up with people, and we'd get together. We'd have the parties on the field and all that, and we'd have tons of beer. And that's really where that started. So it started with cigarettes, then went to beer. And then shortly after, I started smoking weed. Marijuana, you know, whatever you want to call that.
0: Yeah.
1: He said gateway drug. Well, I don't know if it's really the drug itself that leads to the other things necessarily. It may or may not be, but I think more than anything, it's like you said, it leads you to be in contact with other people because it's an illegal substance. That's going to put you into a group of people now that have illegal connections, or not the connections illegal, but that they have connections to people who can get them illegal substances. Yeah. So by being in that group, you're now in a place where you have access to the other drugs.
0: Yeah.
1: And marijuana is typically more easy to gain access to. So you start with that. It gets you into that group because most people don't think it's a big deal. I mean, there's a lot of states legalizing it now. They're treating it just like alcohol. So you get into that group, that gets you the connection for the other thing. And then you might as well try it. I mean, you're curious. Everybody else is there doing it, and they're like, hey, you want to try it? Why not?
0: And you're trying to fit in.
1: Yeah.
0: So that's the attitude. I mean, why not, you know?
1: You know, like, I've tried alcohol. I've tried weed. They both felt great, right? No, let nobody tell you that drugs don't feel good. Sin feels good.
0: That's right.
1: That doesn't mean it's right, and that doesn't mean it won't destroy you.
0: Yeah.
2: Yeah.
1: There is a temptation to it. If it didn't have that appeal, nobody would do it.
0: Well, and that's you don't see that sort of stuff in the short term. Mm-hmm. You know, I mean, that's really the, like, these, all the TV commercials about alcohol and stuff like that, they never really show you the behind the scenes picture. They only show you, you know, like, my wife and I will joke where there'll be like this beautiful, like, group of friends that are all athletic and fit, and they're like running through the woods, and then at the end it's like a Corona commercial. I'm like, what in the world does that have to do with it? It's just basically trying to paint this image that, hey, your
1: normal,
0: life will be perfect.
1: Healthy, good people do this so you can too.
0: Yeah.
1: And it won't make you a bad person.
0: And it won't wreck your life.
1: Yeah.
0: Yeah.
1: Yeah. That's precisely it.
0: Yeah.
1: And that's the way everybody likes to paint the picture about weed too. Like, it's not a big deal. Helps you to feel good. Everybody does it. Mm-hmm. It shouldn't even be illegal. Oh, it's natural. God made it. Well, look, God made a lot of things. God made the poppy plant that we make heroin from. That doesn't mean that he intends for you to go out and get smashed and hammered shooting heroin.
0: Yeah.
1: I mean, that's just a ridiculous argument.
0: Yeah.
1: So.
0: Well, that's not the natural use for it.
1: Right.
0: Rolling it up and smoking it. I mean, and you got the tobacco plant. Well, tobacco plant. Yeah, but is that the natural use for it, to roll it up and smoke it? I mean, you think, I've actually heard a lot of people, like, for like anxiety. I think a lot of it's like tactic, right? The devil never comes, he's never super open about the way he does things.
2: Yeah.
0: But I've heard people he's smart. I've heard people say, well, if you have anxiety at a party, well, just take some MDMA, you know, that'll help loosen you up. Or alcohol, you know, help loosen you up. That doesn't make it right.
1: Yeah, you know? It'll help loosen you up.
0: Yeah.
1: And the next thing you know, you'll
0: be doing stuff you shouldn't be doing.
1: Yeah, especially MDMA.
0: Yeah.
1: I mean, that's probably what I did a lot of.
0: Yeah.
1: I used a lot of ecstasy when I was younger.
0: Yeah.
1: There's nothing else I can think of that I have done ever in my life in terms of a chemical substance that impacted my judgment more than that.
0: Really?
1: Absolutely. More than alcohol. It doesn't make you as dizzy as alcohol and things like that. So we're not talking about like motor skill impairment. It does some of that, but man, that stuff will make you so agreeable to just about anything. You're happy-go-lucky to the point of like, oh, let's get some ecstasy. We'll just all have like a big sleep around party and things like that. And people start fornicating. Next thing you know, somebody's pregnant. Somebody's got STDs.
0: Yeah.
1: I mean, it takes away your resistance to things that you ought to know will hurt you.
0: So what, I mean, what's the takeaway from what you're explaining all this? The takeaway is, the reason you're explaining all this is because whenever you impair your sobriety, you do a lot of sinful things that normally you'd know are wrong.
2: Yeah.
0: You know, like, there's a lot of things that when you do that, it leads you down a path that you would have never went down if you were sober.
1: Correct.
0: And I mean, I think that's why, like, for instance, 1 Peter, the Bible tells you, how are you supposed to combat the devil? 1 Peter chapter 5 and verse 8, be sober.
1: Yeah.
0: Be sober. And
1: vigilant.
0: Be vigilant. Be sober and watchful. Sober-minded and watchful. Why? Because your adversary, the devil, walks about as a roaring lion, seeking whom he may devour.
2: Yeah. I think, I'm going to jump to a verse in just a second. Ecclesiastes 11:9. But I think, like, in high school, that is like when you're first tempted or become aware of all this different stuff out there. And, you know, everybody's young and you're like, man, I want to try that. Is it cool? Is it peer pressure? Is it, you know, hard times in life? But Ecclesiastes 11:9 says, rejoice, O young man, in your youth, and let your heart cheer you in the days of your youth. Walk in the ways of your heart and in the sight of your eyes, but know that for all these things, God will bring you into judgment. So, you know, it says walk in the ways of your heart and the sight of your eyes. But that key thing is, like, knowing that God, you know, he sees everything, and one day you're going to have to account for all that.
0: Yeah, and then the very next verse, he says, therefore, remove sorrow from your heart, put away evil from your flesh, for childhood and youth are vanity.
2: And I think, like, we face as young people, and I don't know, like, what maybe would led you to that area. I know some people have hard times, or like maybe it's just like curiosity. Do you think it's both, or what,
1: man,
2: do you think?
1: I just served pleasure, man. I wasn't raised religiously necessarily. I mean, I was taught some basics about God, some basics about the Bible, but I didn't grow up going to church, going to Sunday school.
2: Yeah.
1: We didn't have prayer time before dinner or Bible study. We just were not religious.
2: Yeah.
1: My parents grew up religious, but we weren't by the time I was born and being raised, and we didn't go anywhere at all.
2: Yeah.
1: And so it was just, you know, it feels good. Why not? I mean, my parents drank. They smoked. Other people around me did the same thing.
2: Yeah.
1: I tried those first few things I mentioned before. So, I mean, it's just that mentality, that worldview. I mean, I'm not serving an ultimate purpose or end goal of trying to help other people. do what's right, to know what's right, to have a good life. I'm not trying to serve that goal of making it to heaven, to be with God, to please Him. That's the furthest thing from my mind. I'm not thinking about that at all. The only thing I'm thinking about is whether this feels good or bad.
0: Mm-hmm.
1: That's it. That's your God when you're like coming from it at that point. And then you introduce the chemical addiction on top, and that's all you're going to think about. I remember when we were doing a lot of the ecstasy I mentioned, some of my friends that I had at the time, like they took their dad's lawnmower, pawned it off, like so they could get money for it. I mean, they contemplate how they could steal something or get away with something or deceive somebody out of something so that they could get more. They try to talk you out of spending or into spending your entire paycheck on it because, you know what, oh, it'd be great, it'd be a fun time, man. It's like they don't care that you're not going to have anything left when the party's over.
0: There was a guy in North Carolina when I lived there. His name is Jerome. If he hears this, he won't care that I said this because he's an awesome guy. But I met him in Lowe's parking lot. And we were talking about just some stuff, and he had a shirt that said something about Jesus on it. So I was like, hey, man, can we talk about your shirt? Well, that led me to become pretty good friends with this guy. And he had gotten out of prison recently and went through a rehab program in Raleigh. And I was asking him about how he got into it. And he was a crack dealer. He had been in hard prison, done hard time for dealing. And he was like, I figure he was a scary guy back in the day. I mean, he was still kind of intimidated me then. But I would ask him about, you know, hey, the people that come up to me in the Walmart parking lot and ask me for money, like tell me these stories. I said, are they being honest with me? Because him and I went to Walmart once to get something to eat when he moved into his own place. And he liked to eat at Walmart. I don't know. He just liked the food there. So we were walking back out, and this guy came up to us. And he's like, hey, you know, sir, can I have some money? And Jerome's like, no, man, we don't want any of this. I said, Jerome, how do you know that guy's not lying to you? He said, Aaron, in my experience, they're always lying. Because he said when he was addicted to drugs and he was selling, he said he would lie to everybody. He would lie to his girlfriend, to his family. And he would steal anything all to get drugs to fulfill that high. He said it was literally his number one motivation.
1: Yeah, absolutely. Yeah. I mean, when your only thought is about getting that next good feeling, because you hit that point. You really do hit that point. I don't care what the substance is. At some point, you've had enough of it to where all you're doing now is just maintaining that addiction.
0: Mm-hmm.
1: You're not getting the great feeling that you had that first time that you did it anymore. Mm-hmm. That's over. That's gone. At this point now, it's a chemical addiction. You have to get it, or you start to get sick. Matter of fact, people die when they withdraw from certain things when they don't get it. I remember that I went through withdrawals, all right? When I decided that I was going to try to do something to help my life be a little better, I made the stupid mistake of thinking I'll switch to a legal drug.
0: Yeah.
1: I don't mean a prescription pill. I mean, at the time, they had like the spice stuff, the K2, like the things they sell at the gas station. And you could smoke it and get high. It was legal weed, quote unquote.
0: Yeah.
1: So I decided, oh, I'll do that. And I quit doing all the illegal stuff. That way I can pass a drug test. I can get a better job. Maybe I can improve my situation. So I did that. Well, guess what? When I stopped doing that, I think we were on the way to go and see my sister graduate from like basic training in Oklahoma. On the way back home, I'm going through withdrawals. My parents take me to the hospital. I can't remember anything of that.
0: Yeah.
1: I know at some point I apparently pushed my father. He fell. The hospital has to call the police authorities now.
0: Yeah.
1: Judge commits me. I go for like 5 weeks while I'm withdrawing into a mental rehabilitation place.
0: Yeah.
1: It wasn't really necessarily mental rehabilitation.
0: Well, my mom,
1: withdrawing from drugs, but I don't even remember those 5 weeks of my life.
0: Yeah.
1: Right? My point is this. You hit a point where you are so addicted to the substance, your body thinks it needs it, your hormones are so messed up that they can't do right without that regulating them now, that you'll die when you come off of it without help.
0: My mom's a nurse. She's told me some of the things she's had over the years, like that sort of had to deal with people, and it's rough.
1: Hey guys, thanks for listening to the show today. We'd like to mention you can download these episodes. They are sponsored by the Gospel Broadcasting Network. We have an app available. You can check that out on Apple or Android devices, and you can stream and listen in to the show and get answers to life's biggest questions.
0: So we got about 8 minutes left. So now we've talked about kind of what some things lead. You know, the Bible talks about in 1 John 2:16, really the three types of sin: lust of the flesh, lust of the eyes, pride of life, three kind of categories. We've talked about, you know, these chemical, but let's talk about something Tucker and I have talked about. We're not afraid for other people to know this, but in our past, I mean, when I was in my 20s, I'm 35 now, Tucker's younger than me, there was a time where I struggled with pornography.
2: Yeah.
0: I mean, it was something that You're a single guy. You're trying to wait till you find the woman to marry. Mm-hmm. You click on a link on Facebook or the internet. Next thing you know, you're watching something that you've never seen before.
2: Yeah.
0: And it incites that dopamine receptor in your brain, because God created us to have sexual desires. The right place for that to be fulfilled is in a marriage. The marriage bed is pure and undefiled. But, you know, that is also something that's very hard to break. I know that I have a lot of young men now that will hear me talk about it, believe it or not, and they reach out and they're like, hey, man, you'll never believe that I'm struggling with something and it's embarrassing. And I'm like, is it pornography? And they're like, I'm like, man, I struggle with it too. And they're like, okay, yeah, that's what it is. I'm like, dude, I've been there. I know what it's like. And there's things you can do to try to combat that. Like, one I recommend is Covenant Eyes, where I have young guys. Of course, I'm not going to say who they are, but they sign up on Covenant Eyes. They pay. I'm their accountability partner. When they look at a bad site, it emails me and I call them or text them.
2: That's awesome.
0: And, you know, normally they're upset that they, you know, fallen short, and you say, hey, man, look, did you repent? Did you pray to God? They're already Christians. Mm-hmm. Repent, pray to God, confess it. He'll forgive you and get back on the horse and try to conquer it, you know? Yeah. And you have to replace it that time with something else that is going to basically take over that.
1: And you've got to limit your exposure to that thing, whatever it is, whether it's chemical or whether it's something like pornography.
0: Sure.
1: You've got to separate yourselves from certain people sometimes as well.
0: Yeah.
1: 1 Corinthians 15:33 says what? Be not deceived, evil companionships corrupt good works, right?
0: Yeah.
1: Or good morals.
0: Good morals, good habits, depending on translation of the word. That. No, you're fine.
1: The point is sometimes you have to make a drastic change in your life in order for you to break away from those things.
0: Yeah.
1: And that's what we're trying to do, right? We want to give you advice on not just saying, here's what addiction is and here's how scary it is, but here's what you can do. So Covenant Eyes is a good one for the chemical stuff, the drug addiction. Sometimes you got to cut that circle out of your life and start over with nobody.
0: Yeah, you can't go hang out with the people that are going to do it and think, well, I'm just going to go and I won't do it.
1: Mm-hmm.
0: That's like, you know, that's bad.
2: Yeah.
1: It's not going to happen.
0: Yeah.
2: I remember it was middle school and it was the first inappropriate picture being passed around.
0: Yeah.
2: And, you know, some of that, it's like, I mean, we just live in a sinful world. I mean, it was middle school and people were passing around. I would say the one regret I have in my life is watching pornography. It is so addicting.
0: Yeah.
2: And it's just a fake reality.
0: Mm-hmm.
2: God's way is beautiful, and the way he designed everything is just, you can't get better than God.
0: Well, what it does too is it objectifies women. It makes women a thing.
1: Yeah.
0: Not someone that's made in the image of God. One thing too, I think with pornography, a lot of sins, you think, well, I won't get pulled into that because it's public. So a lot of people think, well, I can do pornography at home and nobody, no one's going to know.
1: Yeah,
0: you know who knows?
1: Mm-hmm.
0: God.
2: Dude, your guilt will eat you alive. One of the greatest things, like you said, I had one of my great friends where you would text each other, like, you know, text him, say, man, I messed up. And he texts me and said, man, I messed up. And we go get coffee. And we just, you know, just anything that you can get out of that situation, throw your phone, run away.
0: Yeah. Jesus talks about if your hand causes you to sin, cut it off, right? If your eyes are causing you to sin, pluck them out. What I think that means, a practical application, is if you struggle with pornography and Instagram is what sets it on fire, don't take your phone to your room at night and sit on Instagram. Yeah.
1: Yeah. Delete your Instagram account.
0: Delete your Instagram account. Delete your TikTok. Leave your phone in the living room and go sit. And if that means you stay up and play a good video game till 2 a.m. and you fall asleep playing it, then do that. But literally take aggressive action. Like, you got cancer on your hand, you're going to cut it off.
1: Yeah,
0: right.
1: Yeah.
0: If you have that sort of thing in your life, you have to take aggressive action to cut that off. And you have to realize that if you don't, it might send you to hell. That's for me. When I was in my 20s, I thought, you know what? If I don't get this under control, I might go to hell. And I would listen to sermons. I'm listening to one Don did, Blackwell, his sermon on pornography, repeatedly, and thought, Aaron, if you don't get this under control, you're going to go to hell. And that's one thing that helped me, you know, helped me get over it, was realizing
1: if you're not already involved in it, then you need to stay away from it.
0: Stay away from it.
1: Especially the pornography. If you see, once you've seen so much of that, it stays in your mind.
0: Yeah.
1: And it doesn't matter how long it's been since you've looked at it, you know what it is, and it changes and warps your view of the world and the way that you see people. It's hard to hard to carry on conversations with people sometimes, depending on the situation and where you are and depending on how appropriate they are.
0: Yeah.
1: Look, even as a Christian, if you've done that, women of the world still dress certain kinds of ways, and it makes it a much harder struggle for you. You can say, well, that's on you to figure out. Yeah, it is, and we're not going to get into the modesty issue right now.
0: Sure.
1: But the point is, it stays with you. It wars against your soul. 1 Peter 2:11 says, beloved, I beseech you as sojourners and pilgrims to abstain from fleshly lust, which war against the soul. And this is a battle. This is a fight that you'll be fighting for the rest of your life. It's a war that will go on, and all you're doing is you're giving reinforcements to the other side to defeat you when you go into these things and you start indulging in them. You're making it that much harder for you to fight it.
0: I agree. I remember what Job said. Job said, I have made a covenant with my eyes not to look on a young maiden.
1: Yeah.
0: For me, I have to memorize scripture. I mean, that's for me. And obviously, you know, I would sit there and think, hey, what does the Bible say? What are passages I can memorize? You know, Job says, I made a covenant with my eyes not to look at a young woman. I can tell you right now, when I go to Target and there's a pretty girl that walks by, that's the first verse that pops into my head, and I look at the ceiling.
1: That's it. Floor, ceiling, away.
0: Yeah, bounce the eyes. That's what I've heard people say. You see something, it's not sinful to say that's a pretty woman, right? It's sinful whenever James chapter 1, you start dwelling on it, that desire grows and it moves to lust.
1: Exactly. And every time I'm around women that I interact with,
0: sure,
1: I make it a point, always stare, look right into their eyes,
0: yep,
1: especially if it's somebody who's of the world and they dress in a revealing way that shows off certain things.
0: Yeah.
1: It takes conscious, willful effort to make sure that I don't give in to any temptation to look at them in a different kind of way that I would have done when I was younger, when I was involved in that lifestyle.
0: Jesus said, I've heard people say, you know, the whole idea, well, I can look, I just can't touch. Jesus said this. This is what Jesus said in Matthew chapter 5. You have heard, verse 27, you've heard it was said to those of old, you shall not commit adultery. But I say to you, whoever looks at a woman to lust after her has already committed adultery with her in his heart. I think what Jesus is getting at here is everything you do in your life, your actions, it starts where?
1: Yeah.
2: In your heart.
0: Your mind. We know what you
2: mean. Or in your mind.
0: Yeah, it starts in your heart, which is the seat of your thinking, your mind.
2: Mm-hmm.
0: It starts there. If you corrupt this, the rest of your life, your actions are going to follow suit. And so we're literally down to 1 minute. I would say if you're looking, if you have an issue like that, 1 Corinthians chapter 10, verses 13 and 14. No temptation has overtaken you except such as is common to man. Solomon, David dealt with women, okay? But God is faithful. He will not allow you to be tempted beyond what you're able. But with the temptation, he will also make the way of escape that you may be able to bear it.
2: Yeah.
0: Now, what is that way of escape? It may be a Christian brother or sister. It may be a rehab program.
2: Yep.
0: It may be something that God has providentially increased or introduced.
1: It may be throwing your phone in the river.
0: It may be throwing your phone in the river.
2: There is a way out.
0: It may be going back to the flip phone.
2: Yeah. Yep.
0: But just remember that you can overcome this stuff with God. But you have to take action, you know, if you can pray about it, but you also have to take action on your own part. So, we got about 20 seconds left. We are not doctors. We're just three guys that have experienced things in our own life that we all regret. We wish we could go back and never do it, but we did it.
2: Yeah.
0: And so now all we can do is we became Christians. We repented, confessed, we were baptized, we had our sins washed away. And now we do our best to walk in the light, which is what we're going to talk about in one of the next episodes. So thank you for watching the Authentic Christian Podcast, and we'll see you next time.
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2: The last time we were together, we talked about the Golden Rule. And even though those words are not found in the Bible, they do reference something Jesus said in Matthew 7:12, which says, in essence, treat others the way you want others to treat you. There is a Bible verse that does talk about the royal law. It's James 3, verse 8. If you really fulfill the royal law according to the scriptures, you shall love your neighbor as yourself, you are doing well. The royal law is love others.

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Hello, my name is Griffin Collins, and I have an exciting announcement. We will begin releasing a weekly devotional on Facebook titled Matters That Matter. In these weekly devotionals, we will discuss topics that are important and specific to the Lord's church today. What does the Bible say about trusting others? Am I required to be faithful as a Christian? I pray that you will follow along with us as we explore matters that matter today.

Just a thought. Who can be baptized? Those who believe. Those who believe are eligible to be baptized. Look, I can't take a baby and say, well, you've just been born, it's time to be baptized. They don't believe that Jesus Christ is the Son of God. They don't know who Jesus Christ is. How can they believe in someone they don't even know exists yet? Look, when a baby is born into the world, it does not inherit the sins of the father, Ezekiel chapter 18, 18 through 20 tells us. Nor does the father inherit the sins of that son. And so I can't baptize a baby. I honestly couldn't even really baptize a toddler. They may know who Jesus is, but they don't understand what sin is and what it really does to them. And so I can definitely tell you that those who believe also applies to those of an accountable age. Let's read real quick Mark 16 and verse 15. Go into all the world, preach the gospel to every creature. He who believes, gotta have belief. He who believes and is baptized will be saved. He who does not believe will be condemned. Look, Acts chapter 8 and verse 37 and 38 also tells us that the Ethiopian eunuch said, I believe with all my heart. Gotta believe. Paul was asked, why are you praying? Get up from your prayer. Rise, be baptized in the name of the Lord. You gotta believe in Him. You think if anyone has ever been baptized, the question's always been asked, do you believe that Jesus Christ is the Son of God? Do you believe that? And if they say no, do they say, well, you will in a few days and baptize them anyway? No. They make sure before they get into the water that they believe Jesus is who He says He is. Who can be baptized? Those who believe. Just a thought.

Once from the cave of Adullah, David pined for home where a garrison of Philistines kept the Israelites at bay. David lamented, "Oh, that someone would give me water to drink from the well of Bethlehem that is by the gate." 2 Samuel 23:15. For the king, it was a moment of homesickness, but for the three loyal soldiers, it became a mission. They fought through the garrison, retrieved some water, and returned it to David at tremendous risk to their own lives. David the king was flabbergasted by their sacrifice. In his mind, it was the blood of his soldiers, and he was not worthy to drink that water, saying, "Far be it from me, O Lord, that I should do this. Shall I drink the blood of the men who went to at risk of their own lives?" And he poured the water out on the ground. Sounds wasteful, but it was the greatest sacrifice David could offer God. What is your greatest sacrifice for God?

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From the churches of Christ, 24 hours per day, 7 days per week. 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
2: A lot of controversy about Jesus in the world. I mean, no doubt. People sit there and wonder, was he real? Did he actually do the things that the Bible says that he did? And there's a lot of contradictory mindsets in people's minds from the scriptures, you know, that say, well, if the Bible's wrong in this place, it can't be right in other places. And that's not a horrible, I guess, point of logic to say, because it's really the truth. If this is right, then this has to be right too. If this is wrong, it would stand to reason that this couldn't be right as well, and that it would have to be wrong. But the thing that people do is they start to say, okay, is Jesus real? You know, was Jesus an actual person? And so if someone comes up to you and says, who is Jesus, what would you do?
3: I would begin, the Gospel of John to me is probably the key gospel to, especially to the world, to show who he is. It's about, the whole thing is about building faith in Christ as the very Son of God. It's the reason that was written, John 20, 30 and 31, so that through those signs that were written, they would produce faith in Christ. So Jesus said in John 8, 24, except you believe that I am he, you'll die in your sins. We must believe that he is the very Son of God, which is what the whole record account proves from the inspired writer John. And so I would think that John's gospel is a good place to start for someone. I think also you have to look at it and think about, okay, well, what were some of the things that that were foretold? You know, you think about the prophecies. You know, the Bible, you know, most scholars have claimed that there's over 300, maybe over 330 messianic prophecies, so dealing directly with who was the Messiah. And they may range from where he was going to be born, who he, what he was going to look like. Essentially, you know, Isaiah talks about that, Isaiah 53. There's no form nor comeliness that we should desire him. Mm-hmm. You know, he's going to look like an average Jew, in other words.
2: Right, right.
3: So that

0: is a reference to somebody.
1: Right.
0: It's used in reference to somebody, you know, that was with God, that was God.
1: Mm-hmm.
0: And so, and not only that, that all things were made through him, and without him was not anything made that was made, and in him was life, and he's the light of men. And then if you get down to verse 14, it tells us who he is. Who is the Word? Well, the Word was made flesh and dwelt among us, a reference to the other apostles, dwelt among us. And it says, we beheld his glory, the glory as of the only begotten of the Father, full of grace and truth. And then he's going to talk about John the Immerser witnessed
1: right.
0: this as well. So there was proof as to who he was and when he came on the scene. And toward the end of that, we're going to have John the Immerser's words in this occasion saying that, behold the Lamb of God.
1: Mm-hmm.
0: He's the Lamb of God. He's the Word. He was made flesh, dwelt among us. And then, but it's interesting because in verse 18 it says, no one has seen God at any time, the only begotten Son. So it is the Son that we're talking about here, who is in the bosom of the Father. He hath declared him. Literally, he's shown him to all mankind when he came. And so you connect those prophecies early on, and the way that John's record opens up by inspiration, showing us who he is. Well, he was in the beginning. So you can go back to Genesis 1,
1: right.
0: read in the beginning, and God said, let there be light. God said, and there was. God said, and there was, over and over and over. And therein we find the Word.
1: Mm-hmm.
0: And that, in Genesis 1, it opens up, obviously, talking of using the plural for God, Elohim,
1: mm-hmm.
0: in that passage. And you find the Spirit is brooding over the water, you know, in that passage. And so you find another member of the Godhead
1: right.
0: in that. So we find the work of the Godhead in creation. And so specifically then John's gospel opens up and we're introduced to the one who spoke,
1: mm-hmm.
0: who said, and he's called the Word in that passage, but he's also referred to as the very Son of God, the only begotten
1: right.
0: Son of God, full of grace and truth. And so in that passage, he's the one that declared the Father. He's the one that who has declared God to all mankind. No man's seen God at any time. He's declared him. And so I think when John's account opens, that's what we find, and that's what's important for us to begin to clue in on. And there again, we have those prophecies. Micah 5:2 is going to be born in Bethlehem. We have, you know, Isaiah 9, you know, telling us, you know, what his role is going to be.
1: Mm-hmm.
0: Isaiah 53 telling us what he's going to do as the Savior of mankind. And so there's numerous passages that we could connect by way of prophecies, but It all comes, and we open up our New Testaments and we begin to read about him.
1: Right. When you look at John, and it's one of those things where it gives validity to the Bible having the same story.
0: Yeah.
1: Because you study John and you go, whoa, whoa, like you said, I just caught this. In the beginning was the Word.
0: Yeah.
1: And the Word was with God and was God. But not only that, but verse 3 talks about all things being made by him. And without him wasn't anything made that was made.
0: Yeah.
1: And so when it says in Genesis 1:26, let's make man in our image, we have context now of who God was talking to.
0: Yeah.
1: And what God was saying, and you know how that worked. And then it also means everything that was created, Jesus had a say in.
0: Yeah.
1: And Jesus was there to create it. He was there when it was created, and nothing was made without his approval.
0: Right.
1: And that's something that is mind-boggling in and of itself. So that tells me from just verse 3, not only is he a deity, he is a powerful deity.
0: Yeah.
1: You know, we talk about deities, and a lot of times the man-made deities are not powerful.
0: Right.
1: But they're deities in man's eyes, but they're not powerful. It's not the case with Jesus.
0: Right.
1: Jesus is a deity that is all-powerful. He is God. He was 100% God and man when he was in the flesh, but he was God still in the flesh. And so who is Jesus? I mean, obviously we've talked about him from the perspective of he's God.
0: Yeah.
1: He is a member of the Godhead. But the other aspect of this is he is our Savior.
0: Mm-hmm.
1: He did die for us. You know, John 3:16, Romans 5:8 talks about God sending his Son to die for the ungodly. And so we kind of get an impression there, okay, well, it was God that did all this. But Philippians chapter 2 tells me that Jesus was willing to be sent.
0: Yeah.
1: And that makes a lot of sense when I go back and study John 1:1-3, knowing that if Jesus has the authority to create things, he also had the ability to say no. He didn't have to come to the

0: earth. He humbled himself, is what Paul tells us in Philippians 2, 4 through 10, in order to come to this earth. And so who is Jesus? Well, he's deity.
1: Right.
0: He's our Savior. And he is the perfect picture of man. Because that's what man was always intended to be by God, this creation right. that would be a being that would glorify God. And man didn't do that.
1: Right.
0: You know, when God created Adam, he intended for there to be this covenant relationship all the way through his life. And that relationship was broken. But when we study the life of Jesus, he never broke that relationship. And so we study the rest of the New Testament and find out, well, we broke that relationship too. Oh, but who reconciles us? It's Jesus, right. our Savior. And that's why we call him our Savior. So who is Jesus? He's the one that redeemed us.
1: Yeah.
0: He's the one that even though Jesus is sent, he had to be willing to be sent. And if you sit there, we could talk the rest of the time that we're here about that. And it's just mind-boggling to sit there and think that Jesus really thought that we were worth something.
1: Well, thinking about his power as well, we pick up on when Jesus says, you know, no man takes my life. I have the power, the authority, in other words, to lay it down.
2: Right.
1: I'm going to lay it down. He was given that authority by the Father, but I'm going to lay it down. And so no man's going to take it from me.
2: Right.
1: I'm going to take, you know, I'm going to lay it down myself. I'm going to offer myself. And I think that's especially true. Again, you mentioned Philippians 2, the rest of that passage kind of deals with that fact, you know. Well, how did he come? Well, he came as a servant of man. He came in the likeness of men. He humbled himself to do just that. He's not man.
2: Right.
1: He is the Son of God. And at the same time, the Son of Man. But when we pull all that together, it's impressive. And there's an overwhelming amount of evidence that points to the fact that he truly is the Son of God. And therefore, when he says, except you believe that I am he, you'll die in your sins.
0: Mm-hmm. So, well, it's interesting. You mentioned that, you know, no one's going to take my life. I'm going to give it.
1: Mm-hmm.
0: That was illustrated not in a threatening way, but they wanted to take Jesus by force at one point to make him a king.
1: Yeah. True.
0: And Jesus passed through the midst of them,
1: yeah.
0: illustrating the very thing. No one's going to make me do anything.
1: Right.
0: I'm going to do it of my own accord and my own volition. And so but then, honestly, as we talk about who Jesus is, and I don't want to just list all the attributes of Jesus, but he was so humble.
1: Mm-hmm.
0: To sit there in the garden of, you know, Gethsemane, knowing what's about to happen, knowing you're going to be brutally murdered, and to be praying for another way. And you don't want to die the way that you're going to die, but you know that that's what's going to happen. And you're hoping as you pray that there's some other way that man can be redeemed. But to have the humility to say, nevertheless, it's not my will that I'm going to fulfill. It's yours.
1: Yeah.
0: So God, if this is really the way,
1: yeah.
0: I will be bruised. I will be beaten. I will bleed out. I will die for the people of this world, past, present, and future, so that they can have a hope of life and a sacrifice for all.
1: Right.
0: And so, you know, the question, who is Jesus, is not as simple as it seems.
1: Right.
0: Because there's so much to unpack. But we do have an issue in the world of people saying, okay, yeah, in theory, Jesus is just as great as Santa Claus. He's a great story. He helps children behave. But that's really it. You know, Santa is not this, and Jesus is the same thing as Santa. How do we prove that Jesus is a real being? What would you do if someone asked for proof?
1: Well, there's extra biblical proof. We have the writings from the first century of historians. And these historians were just that. They were historians, just as if they were news writers, basically. They were not paid to follow Jesus around in that way by Jesus, as if they were on his campaign trail to, you know, He's out there promoting himself, and so the people are writing it. No, these were historians that really, Flavius Josephus was not a friend of Christians.
0: Right.
1: And so, in fact, quite the opposite. But he mentions Christ twice, at least in the antiquities writing that he did, Jewish antiquities. And so, as to events of his life, they're well documented by first century historians.
0: Right.
1: And so, and then we have, if all we had and people were to take the Bible and just say, look at it from a historical document, there is much proof about who he was associated with and all of that, and coming before Pilate and all of that well documented.
0: Right.
1: As well. And so those are things that I think are key when you look at, we can go outside the Bible to see evidence that, yes, he was a real man, you know, and was lived in, you know, Nazareth for a time, grew up there, lived in Capernaum and in that area around the Sea of Galilee. There's much evidence, you know, pertaining to all of those things, you know, but yet born in Bethlehem, as the Bible also says.
0: Right.
1: And so you see the connection.
0: Right.
1: So.
0: Well, that's the thing. A big argument for the idea that historians would mention Jesus is they had nothing to gain but reporting the facts.
1: Right.
0: If I'm going to record history, I can't make it up. I'm not going to have a job very long.
1: Right.
0: You know, if I'm going to try to tell you what the history is and say, well, this and this happened, I wouldn't have a job very long. And back then, maybe I'd have a job today because people do like to misreport history. But back then, the only way they had anything was if they accurately reported the facts.
1: Right.
0: And so them to say that Jesus was in existence, you know, Josephus, for one, is incredible. But then, of course, in the last few years, too, this has really kind of resurfaced in a good way. But Lee Strobel is one that comes to mind, of course, who was this absolute staunch atheist, was absolute that God was not real, that Jesus did not live. And he set out to prove that Christ wasn't a real individual. And that, by all accounts too, he didn't really die on the cross. And one of the arguments that was made that I thought was so incredible is as he's going through all of these different facts and going through all of these different teachings is an argument that was made was, well, he could have looked dead, right, when he was on the cross. He didn't actually die. And a doctor told him, no one can sustain the type of damage that was sustained and survive. And what ended up happening was Lee Strobel believed in Jesus. Now, you know, I wish he would do a little bit more that the Bible teaches, but the fact that he ended up writing a book called The Case for Christ and being one of the best examples of Jesus being a real, absolute, he was in flesh and blood and he is still in heaven type of individual is proof positive that he was real.
1: Right.
0: Because he had nothing to gain but to believe that Jesus wasn't an actual individual was going to further his belief in being an atheist. But instead it was these are the facts, and the facts are what the facts are.
1: Right.
0: And the truth is, like you mentioned, Josephus was not a friend of Christianity, and yet he himself mentioned that Jesus was a real person.
1: Yeah.
0: And John's whole purpose for writing, according to John 20, 30, and 31, was to help people believe in Christ.
1: Yeah.
0: So all of the things that John writes is with one purpose. Hey, believe that Jesus is real. But I understand, and I just want to ask this for a quick moment, I understand that some people will say, you know, yeah, okay, we can believe in this, but what if someone doesn't believe the Bible? You know, we do have to use these historians, don't we, to try to back these facts up? Because if I don't believe in the Scriptures, what good does it do to quote John to me?
1: Yeah, it's when you're talking with someone who does not believe in the Bible, does not believe God, therefore, and you know, anything that would be connected to it, they're not going to listen to that.
0: Right.
1: You know, so we can find though evidence outside of Scripture as well that supports those very things, as well as the flood and numerous other. You know, there are plenty. The world has plenty of evidence for us to see. That's even outside of the Bible itself, to be able to prove God, who He is, and to prove Jesus and who He is as the Son of God.
0: Right. What would you do if someone asked if Jesus was a created being?
1: Well, I think we well covered John chapter 1.
0: Right.
1: And that seems to make clear that there was not anything made that was not made through Him or by Him, and for Him, in fact. So, you know, when you look at the creative process that took place in Genesis and you connect John chapter 1 with that, Jesus was involved in the very creation. I think that sometimes people will confuse other passages, maybe like Colossians chapter 1, 15 and following. And in that section, there's a whole conversation taking place about the preeminence of Christ. And that, warding off some other issues in the church, you know, some other doctrinal matters, but the passage says this: He is the image of the invisible God, the firstborn over all creation. And most people will say, okay, well, see, that leads itself, then He had to be born or created, essentially, you know, so then He's over all creation. Well, that word firstborn there is not having to do with being the first one born, but rather he is the first in rank.
2: Right.
1: And over all creation.
2: Right.
1: That's what the phrase actually, it kind of, you have the word firstborn there, over all creation kind of defines what he's firstborn over.
2: Right.
1: You know, what he, so then it says, for by him, very clearly, by him, all things were created that are in heaven and that are on earth. Visible, invisible. That means the laws that holds all things together.
2: Mm-hmm.
1: And he's going to say that. By him all things consist. And so, whether thrones, dominions, principalities, or powers. And then it says, all things were created through him and for him, and he is before all things. And so, there again, that rank and position that he has. And then it says, he is the head of the body, the church is the beginning. There's that connection, isn't it, again?
2: Right.
1: The beginning, the firstborn from the dead. In other words, to die no more than in all things he may have the preeminence.
2: Right.
1: That he is the preeminent one. Why is that? Because he is God. That's what John wrote. He is God, not created. In fact, the next verse, in verse 19, it says, it pleased the Father that in him, that is in Christ, all the fullness of the Godhead should dwell. And so he is absolutely part of the Godhead, not as a created being,
2: right,
1: but as the Creator.
2: Right.
1: And so Colossians 1 answers that pretty clear, at least in my estimation.
0: Well, it's interesting, you know, people want to say firstborn, that's got to mean the first of you know, because I have a son, he's yeah. my firstborn.
1: Right.
0: Well, that must be the case for everything. But Israel was called the firstborn up from God, and they were not the first nation.
1: Right.
0: And that's Exodus 4:22. It says, you'll say to Pharaoh, thus says the Lord, Israel is my son, my firstborn.
1: Mm-hmm.
0: But they weren't the first nation that existed.
1: Right.
0: And so, you know, that argument falls on its face just with that passage alone. But like you said, and we don't need to forget, the entire book of Colossians is about Christ being the supreme,
1: mm-hmm.
0: the preeminent one. He is preeminent because of his relationship with God, relationship with the creation, and with the church. And all of those things, Jesus has a hand in.
1: Right.
0: It was not the other way around that Jesus had to become this created being in order to do these things. No, Jesus is the one that is the preeminent one. And that's what Paul's trying to do, is to help these Colossians see who the preeminent one really is, and to be encouraged by that, and to continue to look towards what needs to be done and how they needed to act about it. And, you know, if you study the twin epistle of Colossians, you find a lot of the same mentality of, hey, you're a member of the church in Ephesians, here's how Christians are to act. And part of his entire writings through Ephesians is, you serve God,
1: right.
0: You serve the Lord. And why would we do that if he's not the preeminent one?
1: Right.
0: And so he furthers that proof in Colossians by saying, you serve him because he's supreme.
1: Yeah.
0: He's the one that we need to be serving. But there's other questions about Jesus that happen. And one big one right now that is dealing even some problems in the brotherhood that we have surrounding us is, what would you do if someone asked if there are signs of his return? And what, you know, what's going to happen to us? Where will we be when he returns?
1: Yeah. You know, it's we have a couple of passages that we could go to. And I'm going to go to Matthew 24 because I think there's a lot of confusion
2: right.
1: surrounding Matthew 24. And in fact, even in, I've got Olive Tree pulled up on my iPad right now. And they break down and kind of give chapter headings, not just chapter headings,
2: right.
1: but section headings and
2: right.
1: things like that. And so it begins with a section heading that says, Jesus predicts the destruction of the temple. And then, after verse 2, before verse 3, it's got another section heading that says, the signs and times of the end of the age. Well, obviously, that's not Bible. That's some
2: right.
1: man's put that in there. And
2: right.
1: some man believes, you know, that's the separation that is there. But I want you to notice, Jesus went out and departed from the temple. This is Matthew 24:1. His disciples came up to show him the buildings of the temple. And Jesus said to them, do you not see all these things? He's pointing at the temple. He's pointing over there. Assuredly, I say to you, not one stone shall be left here upon another that shall not be thrown down. Now, as he sat on the Mount of Olives, the disciples came to him saying, well, when are these things going to be? And so he's made this statement. Now they're questioning. when's this going to happen?
2: Right.
1: Is there signs? And he's going to explain, well, yeah, there's signs, and then there's not signs.
2: Right.
1: Because of the question that they ask. That's the important key here. The disciples came to him privately saying, tell us when these things are going to be. What will be the sign of your coming and the end of the age? And I think for them especially, they're probably assuming your coming means the end of the age.
2: Right.
1: And so, however, he begins to go on and explain. He talks about the abomination of desolation that Daniel spoke about. He talks about all these other things. Now, people will take those passages and apply them to yet a future coming of our Lord. But he did come in the destruction of Jerusalem.
2: Right.
1: That was a judgment upon Jerusalem in that way. And so he begins to talk about those things. He tells the parable of the fig tree in that. And then he gets down to verse, and he's, heaven and earth will pass away, but my word shall by no means pass away. And then he says this, but of that day and hour knows no man, not even the angels of heaven, but my Father only, as the days of Noah. Now, you can't be talking about the same thing because he says, here's signs. And
2: right.
1: then he says, of that day, no one knows except the Father. So he's obviously talking about two separate events here, two different things. One would be the destruction of Jerusalem. The second would be the end of the age.
2: Right.
1: In other words, judgment has come. This is the final time.
2: Right.
1: And so, and he says, of that day, no one knows. And I think it's important to make that distinction, and very few people teach that distinction there in Matthew 24. He's going to go from the rest of that all the way into chapter 25 and talking about the judgment to come. And so we know that he's talking about eternal judgment that's following that hour and day that no
2: right.
1: one knows.
2: Right.
1: So that's the context of that. So I think that's important.
0: Well, and we also have passages that tell us, like 1 Thessalonians 4, 13 through 18, which is basically giving comfort to those who have lost loved ones. Mm. This is what happens after death, and this is even what's going to happen for those who are alive when the Lord returns. And he says in verse 16, the Lord's going to descend from heaven with a shout, you know, with the voice of the archangel and the trumpet of God. The dead in Christ will rise. And then it says, then we who are alive and remain will be caught up together with them in the clouds to meet the Lord in the air, and thus we will always be with the Lord. Now, here's something that I'm kind of curious about. If people want to take Matthew 24 as being completely about the judgment day, and that we're going to have signs and all of these types of things, mm-hmm. why would God give warning to those who are with children, pregnant? What would the purpose of that be? I don't believe that this passage in 1 Thessalonians 4 is indicating in any idea that when we are being caught up in the air, the pregnant women are going to say, Lord, now I'm pregnant now. You need to hold on because I'm going to be worried about this. And I don't think Jesus is going to look at the pregnant women and say, I feel for you. Right. You're going to have a hard time. No, they're going to have a hard time because Jerusalem was going to be ransacked.
1: Right.
0: The temple was going to be destroyed. And I don't really think people who are coming to destroy a temple are going to take, you know, special care and consideration for those that are pregnant with children.
1: Yeah, even nearly 3 years that Jerusalem would be besieged,
0: right.
1: basically, you know, people not coming in or out,
0: right.
1: and it's going to be bad.
0: Right. And you don't want to go down there if
1: right.
0: you're dealing with these things. You want to
1: yeah.
0: stay away from that. You know,
1: yeah.
0: flee.
1: Go to the hills, yeah.
0: Go to the hills.
1: Yeah.
0: Well, and that's just it. What would the purpose be of going to the hills if we're going to be
1: right.
0: risen up and caught up, you know, there's going to be no purpose. But the ultimate thing as far as the signs are concerned,
1: mm-hmm.
0: is, you know, Jesus said in Mark 13:32, and he's talking about no one knows the day or the hour, but he's talking about this fig tree first. And he's saying, you know, like you said, heaven and earth will pass away, my words mm-hmm. won't pass away. But of that day, okay, wait a minute, we're making a shift here.
1: Right.
0: Of that day, there will be no sign.
1: Right.
0: I sit and listen sometimes to people say that they know when Jesus is coming back. They've done all the calculations, they've done all the stuff, and they figured it out. And I kind of sit there and go, well, I can make plans for that day because there's no way he's coming back then, because the passage says, yeah. not even the angels in heaven, I don't even know.
1: Right.
0: Only the Father knows. And while Philippians tells us that Jesus was on an equal playing field with God, Philippians 2, that he humbled himself and he became lower than that, and one of the ways that he's talking about that is, I don't even know when he's coming back. I'm just going to be told it's time.
1: Right.
0: So there's no signs, there's no way for you to know. And we have to be careful that we take Scripture in its full context, don't we?
1: I think so, absolutely. And that's probably what has led so much confusion and misunderstanding concerning the judgment to come.
0: Yeah.
1: And I think people get wrapped up in premillennialism because mm-hmm. of that and some other things that surround the second coming of Christ. And I think this is important because what are we looking forward to? We're looking forward to the day of the Lord, but sometimes the day of the Lord was also in reference to a physical judgment on a location. Mm-hmm. And we read that several times in Scripture. And so we have the distinction made in Matthew 24.
0: Yeah, and Jesus is a real person.
1: Yeah.
0: He's our Lord, He's our Savior, and He's coming back someday, and He'll call those who are home to be with Him.
1: Better be ready.
0: That's right.

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1: It's 91 degrees.
2: Put on the whole armor of God that you may be able to stand against the wiles of the devil. For we do not wrestle against flesh and blood, but against principalities, against powers, against the rulers of the darkness of this age, against spiritual hosts of wickedness in the heavenly places. Therefore, take up the whole armor of God, that you may be able to withstand in the evil day, and having done all, to stand. Stand therefore, having girded your waist with truth,
3: in the word of God,
2: having put on the breastplate of righteousness, and having shod your feet with the preparation of the gospel of peace. Above all, taking the shield of faith, with which you will be able to quench all the fiery darts of the wicked one.

Now, this business of the rated R devil, I thought it was a very interesting subject when I was first assigned it. And I appreciated being able to dive into the study and to be able to bring forth the things that I've prepared for us all today. If you have the lectureship book, you have the manuscript there that I wrote. In the manuscript, I tried as hard as I could to give a kind of a history of the development of recorded music and then recorded motion pictures, which ultimately would lead to the movies that we're all familiar with today, as well as the invention of television and how each of those forms of mass communication really transformed the world. It seems like every few decades, how we disseminate and consume information gets radically transformed. And you can trace that all the way back to the invention of the printing press, which made it possible for more and more people to have access to printed documents, to share ideas, and of course, our brethren are still making use of printed media in the sharing of the gospel. Our brethren have also made great and effective use of recorded sound, radio, television, even movies in the spreading of the gospel of the Lord Jesus Christ. And I tried to bring all of that out in the chapter that I wrote for the lectureship book. When it comes to talking about the rated R devil, I want to begin with, first of all, the notion that movies, music, and television are simply

Talking about computers, talking about technology, that technology is inherently evil. Had someone tell me just the other day that as far as they were concerned, Facebook is absolutely evil. It is irredeemable, and anybody who is on it is a fool for being on Facebook. Well, you know something? I'm on Facebook. I have not one, not two, but I think four television sets in my house, and I'm not going to stand up here and tell you that those things are evil. They're just tools. They can be used for good. They can be used for evil. It depends upon the purposes that we put them toward. Kind of like money in 1 Timothy 6 and verse 10. We read there that the love of money is the root of all kinds of evil. Not that money is evil. There are those who think that. They think that it's a sin to be rich, that no one who is rich could ever possibly have accumulated their riches in any kind of a good or righteous way, and that there is a great deal of virtue in being poor. Well, let me tell you something. I've known many who were rich and who were godly. They gained what they had by giving an honest day's work for an honest day's wage, not by stealing or deceiving people or anything like that. And I've known people who were poor and who were equally good and just and righteous. And then I've known people from both sides of that issue who were also quite, well, quite evil, quite wicked and devoted and dedicated to living a sinful lifestyle. Money is a tool. You can use it for good, you can use it for evil, but it is not inherently good or evil in and of itself. Now, as I mentioned earlier, the Lord's church has made good use of movies, music, and television. As we will see, and as you'll see some examples that I've listed in the chapter in the book, there are numerous examples of radio programs and television programs that our brethren have sponsored, in some cases for decades, that have accomplished a tremendous amount of good using those mediums. Even the medium of recorded sound. I can remember my mother had two long playing records of sermons from some guy named Marshall Keeble. Maybe you've heard of him. And I came to find out how that those LP records were ways for him to be able to preach to people that he might never actually get to meet personally. And they also were ways that people who were illiterate could hear the gospel and could hear what they must do in order to be saved. I've even heard about brethren who've been using the medium of motion pictures to make a difference for the better. I believe it was World Video Bible School that not too long ago made a movie and released it at a film festival in Texas where it won an award. And again, the idea is that in that movie, they are teaching people about the gospel. And by watching it, a person can at least learn what they must do in order to be saved. There's tremendous good that has been done by those who are good using the mediums of movies, music, and television. But you can also bet that if the Lord has been making use of these tools, the devil has also made use of these tools. And that's what we're going to be talking about primarily in our discussion this afternoon. The devil has been working overtime to get his agenda across to our culture here in the United States of America and in many other places around the world. I want to talk primarily about how the devil has been able to do this here in the U.S. of A. and how he has had a negative impact on our culture through the mediums of movies, music, and television. I want to talk about how he has wrought terrible evil and how he has pushed our society to just about the lowest
point that it has ever been, morally speaking. And then I want to try also and talk about how the devil, the work that he has done, the things that he has built using these mediums of movies, music, and television, how those things can ultimately maybe be torn down. Maybe some of that damage reversed. If we

be bold, and if we will be consistent, and if we will be perseverant, it just might be the case that we can try to undo some of the damage that has been done to our culture through these mediums. In this lesson, I want to, ask the same question three times and look at three different answers to it. What has the devil been doing with mass media? What has he been doing with movies, music, and television? Well, one thing is that he has lowered the standards, the moral standards of our society. He has impacted our culture in a negative way and has brought what was once a very high moral standard in our country, in our society, and brought it just about as low as it can possibly get. But it wasn't always that way. We may live in a topsy-turvy world today, but in the beginning, it was not necessarily so. In the earliest days of radio and television and motion pictures, there were standards and practices that were upheld, even by the industries themselves. The Federal Communications Commission issues licenses to broadcasters, whether they be broadcasters of radio signals or broadcasters of television signals. And those licenses can be revoked if the FCC chooses to revoke them. And the idea always was that radio stations and television stations, even television networks, had to adhere to certain standards of morality. And if they broke those standards of morality, well, then the threat was that their licenses would be revoked and they would be put out of business. But you know, it wasn't just that. In the old days of radio and television, the people who were in control of those things were in fear of the American public. They were afraid that if something controversial was aired on their radio station, or if something controversial was depicted in one of their television programs, that the American public would just cry out against them and would maybe boycott them, maybe stop tuning in to their programming, and they would begin then to lose money. Because, let's face it, the entertainment industry is an industry. It is driven by commerce and not really by anything else. As long as consumers continue to buy what the entertainment industry is selling, then they will continue to produce more of it and more of it and more of it, because they want our money and they want as much of it as they can possibly get. Now, if you read my chapter in the book, you'll see that I pin an awful lot of the blame for what has gone wrong in movies and music and on television on the decade in which I was born. The Cultural Revolution of the 1960s changed everything in our country. And you can see that change in movies and music and television. Some would say that it was the Cultural Revolution of the 1960s that drove the change in movies, music, and TV. Others would say, no, it was movies, music, and TV that drove the Cultural Revolution. I think that ultimately they sort of drove one another. And in some ways, the entertainment industry was reflecting what was already going on in the culture. And in other ways, the entertainment industry was influencing what was going on in the culture. But the 1960s is a real turning point in American history when it comes to the morality of our country. It is at that point that the moral standard of America begins to decline steadily and steadily and steadily until it has gotten to where it is today. I'll give you some perspective, at least from my own point of view. I can remember when I was in high school in the 1980s, hearing about all of this gay rights activism that was really just beginning to gain traction in our country at that time. And if you had said to me back in those days that there would come a time when it would be the law of the land
that a man could marry a man or that a woman could marry a woman, I would have said, there is no way in the world that that is ever going to happen. You've got to be crazy. Americans are never going to stand for that. That's never going to be the law of the land. And look where we are. Look at what Brother Embry was pointing out in the last lecture about how public opinion has transformed in fairly rapid fashion. We went from a period of time where about a fourth of the population approved of gay marriage, now to a point where almost three-fourths of the population states that it stands in approval of gay marriage, and it is the law of the land. I have to wonder, what's going to come next? What's out there on the horizon? Where is the next battle going to be fought? Some say the next battle is going to be fought for the pedophiles to ensure that they have the right to sexually exploit children. And there are already those who are arguing in advocacy of that. You laugh and you might laugh and think, oh, that's never going to gain acceptance. Man, I said the same thing about what we've got right now with homosexual marriage. Don't think that something is impossible. Don't think that something is too outlandish to become law and to become part of the reality that we'd have to deal with in this country day by day. I would venture to guess that one day the Supreme Court will be faced with making a very important landmark decision about whether or not a man has the right to marry his robot. Why not? I would not be surprised. It seems that nothing would surprise me when it comes to things like that. Now, the thing about the transformation that took place with regard to movies, music, and television is that these things went from being forms of entertainment to becoming forms of art. And that's kind of where we are right now, especially with movies, but also with music and even with television programs. This is something that must not be censored. You can't tell us that we can't make our art in the way that we want to make it, that we can't use the words and dialogue that we want to use, that we can't depict the things that we want to depict. It's art. No, it's not. No, it's not. As I said, this business, this entertainment industry is driven by commerce, not driven by art. And if people will stop buying what Hollywood is selling, well, then they'll do something else. Because after all, the mantra is, let's give the people what they want. Right now, it seems like what people want is more and more sin. That's the kind of world that we're living in right now. The kind of world that Isaiah described. Where people call evil good and good evil. Where people put light for darkness and darkness for light. Where they put sweet for bitter and bitter for sweet. Or maybe I've got that backwards. But the point is still the same. The idea is that we live in a world where good things, things that were once upheld as standards of goodness and righteousness, are now vilified and are condemned in society. And evil things, things that were once universally recognized as being evil without anybody having to explain even why they were evil. Well, now those are the good things. Those are the things that we celebrate. We celebrate homosexuality in this country. We celebrate depictions of violence. We celebrate things that advocate unrighteousness and sin. And we applaud more and more over these things. And if anybody tries to stand up and say, well, you know, these things aren't really good, these things are evil, that person is roundly condemned. That person is seen as being hateful. That person is seen as being one who is evil. It's a topsy-turvy world that we're living in. And a big part of how it got that way has to do with mass media. Things like movies, music, and TV, and the influences that they wreak upon the country. The most disturbing part about all of this is that, as Jeremiah noted, the people love to have it so.
It seems like the people are just applauding louder and louder for things that once were shameful and shocking and were roundly condemned by society. Give me an example of what I'm talking about. I don't know if it's anybody's favorite TV program or not, but one of the most popular television programs in our country right now is a program called Game of Thrones. This is a program that isn't available on broadcast network television. It's on the home box office channel, HBO. HBO is, it bought the rights to produce this series, which is based on a series of books by George R.R. Martin. And it was something that when I first heard about it, I thought, you know, I might like to see this because I love the fantasy genre of literature. Tolkien, Lewis, Carroll, those were great writers who wrote wondrous tales about mythical lands and mythical people and mythical creatures that just fueled my imagination. And I heard that this was much in the same vein. So I tried to find out more about it. And the more I found out about it, the more disturbing it was to me. Because in Game of Thrones, both in the books and in the depiction that is given on the home box office channel, frankly, it's all about sex. Yeah, sure, there might be dragons, there might be magic swords, there might be wizards. There's just a great deal of sex and gratuitous violence, but mostly sex. We're talking about numerous depictions of women being raped and abused in other ways. And society applauds this. Oh, this is wonderful. We love this. This is the most popular television program that there is right now. And so what's happening? Other networks are scrambling to try and get something similar and put it on the air with more sex and more violence and more just flat out evil. Folks, This is what's ruining our land. This is what's shaping our country. This is what is affecting our culture. Now, the next thing that I want to get to with regard to what the devil has been doing with mass media is that he has proliferated specific sins in our society. I'm not just talking about sex, but also violence, also profanity, and then, of course, also things like homosexuality, which we've already heard about so far in the lectureship. Now, I don't know how well you can see that there on the screen under Did You Know? But what it says is, did you know that by the sixth grade, the average child will have witnessed more than 100,000 acts of violence on television, including 8,000 murders? I can remember when I was a child that people were only just beginning to become concerned about that. I remember hearing people talking an awful lot about how children and adults are spending more and more hours in front of the TV set watching programming. What were they watching? They were watching more and more violent programming, including things like murder and rape and torture and so on. And it hasn't gotten better since the 80s. If anything, it has just gotten worse and worse. And these depictions of violence on television have had a profound impact upon our country. And it's an impact that is still being felt today. What do we have going on in our society today? It seems to me that we have an increasing amount of violence in our society. Violent crime, in some cases, riots. Have you noticed that riots have almost become a regular thing in our country? That people are rioting just about every summer in some major city in the United States of America. Many of them, I'm not even sure they know why they're rioting. They just want to get in on the violence. They want to get in on the mayhem that is taking place there. I lay the blame for that at the feet of media, at least a great deal of the blame, because that's what media has been showing us in movies
and on television. We've seen depictions of school shootings. We've seen depictions of mass murders, serial killings. We've seen more and more depictions of just flat-out violence. And it seems like that in order to get the most viewership, in order to get more eyes on what you're putting out there in terms of movies and TV, well, you have to try to be more controversial. You have to try to be more violent than the last program. Another popular TV program is The Walking Dead. One of the things about that program that I've been reading lately is that it's been on the air for so long. The writers are starting to have trouble coming up with more creative ways to kill zombies and more creative ways to depict people's deaths. And they just can't seem to think of things that are even more out there, even more outrageous. Why do we crave that as a society? Why do we as a culture put our eyes on those things? Why do we seek depictions of violence, depictions of mayhem, and so forth? The idea, of course, is that the more we look at those things, the more we allow ourselves to be influenced by those things, the more we're going to be influenced by those things. And it's not going to be for the better. One of the most disturbing trends, though, when it comes to violence is in music. And I'm not going to harp on any specific type of music. A lot of folks blame rap music and the various categories that there are with that. But I would also argue that in country music, in popular music, there are all kinds of depictions of violence. People advocating violence against the authorities, people advocating violence against women. This is particularly concerning in an age where we're all supposed to be enlightened and celebrating the equality of men and women. There is so much disrespect for women that is being portrayed in popular forms of music. I can't believe more people aren't disturbed by that. I can't believe more people aren't protesting against that. But no, instead of protesting, they're rushing out to buy the album. They're trying to download those songs, and they want to turn them up loud and play them for all the world to hear. You know, you expose yourself to enough of this nonsense, you're going to start thinking the same way as those who purvey that same nonsense. Now, what about when it comes to depictions of sexuality? Again, movies and television have come a long, long way. I can remember as a teenager thinking to myself, well, you'd hear an item in the news, well, this was the first time that this was ever said on television. This is the first time that this was ever done on television. And I kept thinking, you know, they keep trying to push the envelope. They keep trying to push the boundaries further and further and further. And I thought, what are they going to do in my kids' generation? I know what was considered controversial when I was a kid. I was worried. What's going to be considered controversial when I have kids? And then what's going to be considered controversial when I have grandkids? Again, a lot of things that I never thought would happen have already happened in this country. I'm wondering what else is going to be coming down the line. I'm wondering if I'm going to have to be worried about my grandchildren being sexually exploited by those who would love to sexually exploit them. It is an agenda that is being pursued, and those who are pursuing it, well, they've got the playbook of those who have already gone before and paved the way for them. When it comes to depictions of sexuality in the mass media, we have to be careful to avoid them. And sometimes that is almost impossible, because even in commercials that air on television, you will see sexual images that are designed to appeal to you in that sense. Madison Avenue, as it were, long ago realized that sex sells.
And sexual imagery is used to sell everything from clothing to hamburgers to cars, whatever it may be. A lot of times I might be watching a sporting event on television and I'm thinking, okay, I should be pretty safe watching this baseball game. Then a commercial comes on and there is sexually explicit imagery right there in front of my eyes. It's something that is becoming harder and harder for people to avoid. And then there's the issue of profanity. Profanity is nothing new. It has been around for a long time, but it has been proliferating in movies and music and television. I can remember a time when you just weren't allowed to say certain words on the radio. Now they're in the songs. I remember hearing about disc jockeys that got in trouble for slipping up and dropping a cuss word. And now it's in the lyrics of the songs that they're playing. And nobody seems to care. Where's the outrage? Where's the indignation over this? It's hard for me to believe that now you've got popular songs that a lot of kids love, and in order for them to be able to listen to them, they have to download the clean version. And if they can, they'll try and get their hands on the dirty version. Why does there have to be a dirty version of any song? Why is it that we find it impossible to sing about love, to sing about joy, to sing about happiness without the inclusion of foul language? There are good and pure things in the world, and we don't have to pepper them with evil in order to make them more palatable for the masses. I can remember when profanity was something that you rarely heard on television. Again, now, if there's not profanity throughout a TV show, it's not considered dramatic. It's not considered realistic. Oh, the way that people talk is peppered with foul language. No, it's not. No, it's not. It doesn't certainly doesn't have to be the case. I tell you what, I've found even from my own experience that the more I listen to that garbage, the more I expose myself to that kind of stuff, the more I find myself slipping up, saying things I shouldn't say, thinking things that I shouldn't think. But of course, the Bible reminds me that all of those things that I say, all of those things that I do, they start out as thoughts. And what influences my thoughts? Well, in many cases, it is that which I put before me. It's the movies that I watch, the music that I listen to, and the television that I consume. And then, of course, when it comes to homosexuality, that's something that I think has already been covered in this lectureship. But homosexuality, what I've heard some describe as militant homosexualism in our country, has used very effectively movies, music, and television to normalize that part of their culture, to bring themselves into the mainstream. Remember, only about 3.5% of our country, even to this day, still claims to be homosexual. And yet, they want to be part of the mainstream. They want to be accepted by everyone else in society. And they've managed to do it. They've managed to do it slowly over a long period of time through depictions of homosexuals in the media. First, getting Americans to think that homosexuality was not really a threat to anybody. And then next, by trying to gain people's sympathy through the depiction of violence against homosexuals. I'm not saying that there ever should have been violence against homosexuals, but the idea is they've been able to use these things in the media to gain people's sympathies. Now people celebrate it. We have here on the board there a picture of the White House bathed in rainbow colors. That was on the eve of the Supreme Court decision that made homosexual marriage the law of our land. And it was a statement of solidarity from the President of the United States and his administration. And really,
It's a symbol of how far our country has now come, how much acceptance homosexuals have gained. I don't think it was ever even about the right to get married. It was about acceptance. It was about the idea that people would no longer demand that homosexuals change their ways. But instead, they come to embrace it, they come to celebrate it, and as a result, our country suffers. Well, I'm just about out of time. I want to try and get on with this last part of the lesson as swiftly as I can. What has the devil done with mass media? He has influenced society to a point where we now tolerate all kinds of sin. This image that we have up on the screen now is one of a new program that is beginning to sweep across the country. It is a program in which drag queens will go to a public library and tell stories to children. Stories about transsexuality, homosexuality, and how those things are things that are perfectly normal and wholesome, and folks, it's about the indoctrination of the next generation. It's about not only gaining more, but solidifying the gains that have been made. You know, people talk all the time about how one of these days we're going to stop killing babies in our country. One of these days the Supreme Court is going to overturn Roe versus Wade. How long has that been the law of the land? It's been the law of the land for more than 40 years. I don't anticipate that it's going away anytime soon, and I don't anticipate that homosexual marriage laws in our country are going away anytime soon. We've got to start fighting back. We've got to start pushing back in whatever way that we can, because these kinds of things are laying waste to the country. Who's responsible for it? This guy, the devil. The devil is responsible for those things. Here we are in a lectureship spending half a week talking about the devil. I don't think he's scared. I think he's laughing. I think he is very pleased with the progress that he has made so far and with the tools that have been at his disposal, movies, music, and television, among many other things. We need to make sure that we are taking those same tools and using them for the glory of God and doing all that we can to make sure that we are advocating for what is good and just and righteous in the United States of America. In conclusion, I simply want to acknowledge that, yes, the devil has made some tremendous strides in his own agenda using movies, music, and TV. I wonder, how can we stop this influence? How can we halt what the devil has been doing with these things for so long? Well, as I mentioned earlier, we got to stop buying what Hollywood is selling us. I'm not saying don't go to the movies anymore. I'm not saying throw out your television set and don't watch it anymore. I'm not saying don't listen to music, don't listen to the radio anymore. But what I'm saying is, let's make some good choices about the things we consume in terms of entertainment. Let's go out of our way to ensure that we are not exposing ourselves to depictions of evil and sin. And let's go out of our way to find what's good and give our support to those things. I mentioned to my brethren in Madisonville the other day about services like TV Guardian and Vid Angel. And those are good services. They are services where basically they enable a consumer to watch television programs and movies with the evil edited out. You know what's interesting about that is that when those businesses began, particularly with VidAngel, when they were recutting movies and then selling them to people who wanted to get the story without getting all of the filth that was included in the story, they were sued. They were brought to court by the studios, by the makers of the movies. And their argument was, you cannot censor our art.
This is our art. This is what we have created, and you can't take it and censor it and then try to repackage it and sell it to the masses as you've been doing. That's terrible, isn't it? Somebody's just trying to do something good with something evil, trying to make something good out of something that's just got a whole lot of wrong in it, and somebody wants to shut that down. Folks, that's the devil. He wants to shut that down. He wants to make sure that all the movies you watch include filth, include evil and wickedness. I want to encourage you to make choices that are going to limit your exposure to those things and see to it that you are exposing yourself to that which is good and that which is right. Again, we don't need to stop necessarily consuming these things. We just need to start consuming certain kinds of things. You know, there has of late been kind of a resurgence in America of this genre of movie that does not include depictions of evil and violence and cuss words and things like that, the so-called Christian movie genre. And it's gaining steam. And that's something that Hollywood will take notice of if enough people turn to that kind of thing. When people turn away from wickedness and toward righteousness and make those choices known in what they choose to consume for entertainment, well, the entertainment industry will ultimately respond, because really all they want is your money. Now, the last thing I want to ask you is, will you join the fight? Will you be active in pushing back against the devil and against his influence? Will you support the Gospel Broadcasting Network, GBN Radio, World Video Bible School, and other works such as these that are seeking to purvey truth and goodness to the world? I hope that you will. I know that all you folks who are gathered here want to support those things. I just hope that more and more of the people outside of these walls will want to support those things. I tell you what, though, we have to tell them about it. We have to take the message outside of these walls if the people outside of these walls are ever going to hear it. So let's be every bit as aggressive and enthusiastic as the devil has been in promoting evil, as we seek to promote that which is good and right and holy. Movies, music, and television. Those are things that throughout my life have been a big part of my life. And really, I'm now beginning to realize that I've got a big responsibility in the choices I make and in the things that I support. I'm going to resolve to support that which is good and right and holy. I hope that all of us will resolve to do the same.

0: fun.
1: Welcome to God's Athlete. I'm your host, Tyler Gilreath, and we have a special guest with us today. He's no stranger. He's been on here before on God's Athlete, Jason Osgatharp. Jason, it's good to have you back on the program, brother. And today we're going to be talking about soils. I hope you have your Bible. Go ahead and turn to Matthew chapter 13, and we will be back in just a second.

0: Welcome back to God's Athlete. Today, we want to talk about soils, as we have already said. Now, I have brought in the, I would call the expert on that, Jason Osgatharp, and you may be wondering, what does this have to do with sports? Well, I don't know if you've seen a baseball field, a professional field, professional football field, professional hockey field, all these cricket and other games. They always have, Jason, the prettiest fields, and I've often wondered, how do they get their grass to grow like that? How is it so green? What makes their field different than my grass at my house? I've always wondered some of these things because their fields are always so beautiful, aren't they?
1: They are, and it's no accident, Tyler. A lot of work goes into that, as you can imagine. It's a process, and of course, soil is a good medium. It provides a way for plants to grow, but it has to be the right soil, and it has to be prepared in the proper way for those plants to grow.
0: And you know this because, tell me if I'm wrong, but you studied this in college, and you do this every day on the work side.
1: It's true. It's a part of my job. I have to, at work, I actually have to study soil and how it relates to the ability to accept water from, say, a house that's flushing toilets and wastewater, how that soil will filter and treat that water and be able to return it back to groundwater. So I have to study soils and understand how they can take water and that kind of stuff.
0: And that's exactly why I wanted you to come on the program today. You know, the Bible, it actually talks about different types of soils. And that is found in Matthew chapter 13. I just want to read this section of Scripture, and I hope you follow along with us in your Bible. Same day, Jesus went out of the house, and he sat by the seaside. Great multitudes were gathered together unto him, so that he went into a ship, and sat, and the whole multitude stood on the shore. And he spake many things unto them in parables, saying, here it is, behold, a sower went forth to sow, and when he sowed, some seeds fell by the wayside, and the fowls came and devoured them up. Some fell upon the stony places, where they had not much earth. And forthwith they sprung up, because they had no deepness of earth. And when the sun was up, they were scorched. And because they had no root, they withered away. Some fell among the thorns, and the thorns sprung up and choked them. But other fell into good ground, and brought forth fruit, some 100-fold, some 60-fold, some 30-fold. Who hath an ear, let him hear. Jason, what do you learn from that passage of Scripture?
1: Well, there's several different types of soil, and most of those types of soil cannot support roots. They cannot support plant life. But there is one type of soil in particular that's very deep and is fully able to grow plants. The seeds can find a way into that soil very easily and begin to grow. But most of those soils that you mentioned are either rocky or they're thorny, they're weedy, they're off to the wayside. Those soils are not capable of growing anything.
0: And in these sports arenas, I'm sure on day one when they say we want to build an arena on this site, I'm sure the soil is not ready.
1: No.
0: What do they do? Do they get the bad soil out, perhaps rocks and other things?
1: Well, they might prepare the site by flattening it off, compacting it, and getting it ready to build, several inches, maybe several feet of good soil in which a mixture of sand and topsoil and things where grass can grow and flourish.
0: Mm-hmm. You know, people might be like that. Sometimes you may try to teach someone the gospel, and perhaps they're not ready to receive it yet.
1: That's right.
0: Their heart is not good soil yet. But some things can happen in our lives that make us have a change of heart. And you never know. You may go try to teach that person at another date, another time, another place, and they are receptive to it. Why? Because their heart perhaps has changed. And, you know, some people perhaps will not ever have good soul. And that's just a fact. And that's not because that's the way God created them. But some people, as you know, simply do not want to hear the truth. The Bible describes on several occasions people that have their eyes closed, their ears stopped up, and they are blinded to the truth. So some people will never have that good soul because they choose to be like that. But certainly, as we look here at Matthew, the 13th chapter, we learn that some seeds will fall by the wayside. Some fall upon stony places. And as you said, great plants and trees and grass, they don't really flourish in these type of places, environments, do they?
1: No. And probably, Tyler, the youngest of us would have the most fertile soils. There's no weeds of the world to take over that seed. And there's a lot of fertile soil there for seeds and different things to find a way to grab, you know, some moisture and begin to grow.
0: So you're saying that a lot of the young people today are fertile soil because perhaps they haven't been hardened.
1: That's
0: their
1: right.
0: Heart has not been hardened. They haven't experienced a lot of things yet on this earth, and they have fertile soil. They have a good heart.
1: That's right. They're born ready to receive something,
0: yeah.
1: And they're going to receive something either from the world or from the Word of God.
0: That's right. These things that occur in our lives, they influence us. Will our hearts be one that is stony? Will it be one that the seed will not take root? Will it be one that has thorns in it, or will it be one that has good ground? And certainly you know the importance of that in your daily job. These companies that make these great arenas that we love to go and watch our favorite teams, they know this when they plant the grass that we admire and the great stadiums we admire. But remember that, friend, you who are watching at home, the seed is the Word of God. And we just have to find those people, those individuals that have that good soul who are ready to receive the words of Christ. Jason, brother, it's good to have you back on the program.
1: Thank you, Tyler.
0: I wish you well with all your work you do and all your work you do in the Lord's kingdom. And I'm certainly glad you chose to join us today on God's Athlete. And we hope that you'll join us back on another date as we make more spiritual applications from physical games then. Have a great day.
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3: Ephesians chapter 5, verses 1 through 2 say, "Therefore be imitators of God as dear children, and walk in love, as Christ has also loved us and given himself for us, an offering and a sacrifice to God for a sweet-smelling aroma." What does it mean to walk in love? It means to let every act of life be dictated by your love of God and a devotion to love man and woman as well. And sometimes that can be hard. It can be hard to treat others with love or respect because of the way that they treat us. It's easy to become spiteful and return the favor, so to speak. But why are we supposed to walk in love? Because as Christians, we are supposed to be imitators of God in everything we do. And if we walk in love, we offer an offering to God of His own prescription. It's simple. Since He first loved us, we are to love Him by loving others. Today, walk in love, and in doing so, offer God a sacrifice in return for His.
4: Alas, indeed, my Savior, be
5: welcome to Biblical Viewpoints, sponsored by the Churches of Christ. The intent of this program is to present the Bible as the inspired and infallible Word of God, the complete and final authority in all religious matters. The regular speakers on this program are Eddie Kraft and Clayton Winters. Join them now with open Bibles as they lead you in a lesson from this book of eternal truth.
6: Eddie, we enjoy tremendous blessings in life, and one of our greatest blessings is the opportunity that we have through this means to preach the gospel to those that are lost. And that, of course, is the purpose of Biblical Viewpoints. And that is something we've dedicated ourselves to for many years.
7: Exactly, Clayton. And as you said, a greater highlight we've never enjoyed any more than being able to present the gospel of Christ through this avenue and to hear of men and women who have become Christians simply bought because they've viewed Biblical Viewpoints, and we appreciate that so very, very much. And we want you to continue to watch Biblical Viewpoints, and feel free anytime that you have any questions or comments to let us know. We would be happy to hear from you. You may be familiar with the statement, "the house that Ruth built." If you lived in New York, of course, we realize that that is in reference to Babe Ruth and how that because of his influence in baseball, they refer to Yankee Stadium as the house that Ruth built. Well, today we want to talk about the house that God built. And this is far, far greater than any other house that could ever be built. Notice that the Bible says in Hebrews chapter 3 that every house is builded by some man, but he that built all things is God. You see, he that built the house that we're talking about today is God. How important is that? Well, Psalm 127 and verse number 1 says, "Except the Lord build the house, they labor in vain that build it." We might ask the question, and I think very appropriately, what is the house that God built? And Paul answers that in 1 Timothy chapter 3 and verse 15. Notice what

0: that God built. If I wanted to know about some denominational church that was founded by some man, then I would turn to the authorities that would give me the information that I could learn from. In the Tri-City School of Preaching and Christian Development, we have a class, Denominational Doctrines, in the which we learn the different doctrines taught by denominations, and sometimes we'll look at those denominations themselves. What was their origin? Who was the founder? When was it founded? And things of that kind. So we go to that source. But now if we want to know about the house God built, then we've got to go to the right authority. And that authority is the Word of God. And we want you to know that when we read what the Bible says about the house God built, then all of us must give credence to that if we're going to be talking about and want to be members of the house that God built. And so, Clayton, there are many beautiful principles that are taught. And I think what surprises some people is that we don't just take up our New Testaments and learn about the house that God built, but even in the Old Testament, there were many prophecies that had their fingers pointed right in the direction of the house that God was going to build.
1: And Eddie, if we wanted to push it back even further than that, it was built in the mind of God in eternity before man ever made his advent on the scene.
0: That's right.
1: So God had it planned, and we'll take up with, of course, the Old Testament where God predicted it through the prophets. And in a sense of the word, it was built by the prediction of the apostles, because the record says it was built on the foundation of the apostles and prophets, Jesus Christ himself being the chief cornerstone. So the only logical place to start, as far as we're concerned, in a study of the church of our Lord, the house that God built, is when God started to build it in the mind of men through the inspiration of prophets, so that man would be prepared for it when the time came for the actual construction of it. And there's really, when we get to the Old Testament, no place that is so specific as that of the prophecy of the great prophet Joel, one of the older prophets of the Old Testament. And beyond any question, Joel predicted the church, the building of the church, and he pinpointed it actually as Pentecost. Now you can read that in Joel 2, 28 through 31. But the reason we know beyond a doubt that this has reference to the establishment of the church on Pentecost Day is because of what is said in Acts, the second chapter. Joel had said that in the latter days, the Lord would pour out of His Spirit upon all flesh. And then he describes some of the events that would take place. But these are also well described in Acts, the second chapter. But what Joel calls the latter days, or the last times, the beginning of those last days, is pointing to Pentecost. Now he says the Holy Spirit will come. He will be poured out upon all flesh. The disciples were gathered together on that first Pentecost after the resurrection of Christ, what we commonly call A.D. 33. And about 9 o'clock in the morning, the Holy Spirit came. They were all filled with the Holy Ghost as the Spirit gave them utterance. They spoke the message of the gospel. They spoke about the establishment of this house of God. Well, the things that they were doing, talking in a language that some of them couldn't understand, led some of the people to say, "These men are drunk." But Peter, standing up with the 11, said, "These men are not drunk, as ye suppose, seeing it's but the third hour of the day. But this is that which was spoken by the prophet Joel." So if ever there were a scripture that was applied exactly by inspiration in its fulfillment, this prophecy of Joel

0: is one of them. So we recognize that God built the house, that house that was to contain all nations, on the first Pentecost after the resurrection of Christ. But in the second place, we can find it in the prophecy of Daniel, chapter 2, verse 44. Daniel's speaking of the Roman kings, which would precede the three kingdoms or empires. In the days of these kings shall the God of heaven set up his kingdom. It shall not be left to other people. It will never be removed. But it will stand forever. Now that again points to the very time in which the church of our Lord Jesus Christ was established. So any here are two prophets that are looking forward to Pentecost and pinpointing the time when God would build his house. And this is why we say the church was built in prophecy, because they gave us enough detail about it to where we could put the facts together even without the New Testament quotations. But the New Testament, our inspired writers, confirm that this is what they were talking about.
1: Absolutely so, and how beautiful that is to see the house God built in prophecy. Let's look at another one that also emphasizes the same principle, and that's found in Isaiah 2, verses 2 through 4. Very beautiful section of Scripture. It says, "It shall come to pass in the last days that the mountain of the Lord's house." Now remember that expression, the Lord's house? We've already seen that's the church, 1 Timothy 3:15. But he says that it'll come to pass in the last days the mountain of the Lord's house shall be established in the top of the mountains, shall be exalted above the hills, and all nations shall flow unto it. And many people shall go and say, "Come ye, let us go up to the mountain of the Lord, to the house of the God of Jacob, and he will teach us his ways, and we'll walk in his paths. For out of Zion shall go forth the law and the word of the Lord from Jerusalem." Now we recognize, and we'll say more about that later, but we recognize that word of the Lord that went forth from Jerusalem. Again, Isaiah was a Pentecost pointer, and it was pointing to that same occasion that was mentioned by Joel in Joel 2 and by Daniel in Daniel 2. So you remember those great second chapters of the Bible, Joel 2, Daniel 2, and also remember that Isaiah 2 has reference to the same thing. Daniel again makes reference a little bit later past Daniel 2:44 relative to this same kingdom. Notice again another point relative to this prediction in prophecy, and that is the fact that he's going to point to the house that David rebuilt. And so, Clayton, when you look at Daniel 7:13-14, again, another prophecy that leads up to the one that we're looking at relative to David's house being rebuilt. Those principles are so paramount and crucial, I think, to a person's trying to reach and grasp what are we talking about when we get to the New Testament. So when you get over into the New Testament, you see all of these Pentecost pointers.
0: And Paul, in one of his sermons, quoted actually this scripture that said the house of David would be rebuilt, and he applied that to the building of the church of our Lord. So we're not speculating about prophecy and the meaning of prophecy. We're simply pointing out they said it. New Testament inspired writers confirmed it, and that settles it.
1: Absolutely.
0: But we'll move on in our lesson as we come to another idea of the house of prophecy, the house that God built by the inspired message that he gave the prophets. And that is that it was built in Jerusalem. The house that God built was in Jerusalem. Now, we recognize what we've just seen on a previous chart, and that is that the time was the first Pentecost after the resurrection of Christ. Now we look at a chart that tells us of the place of its establishment. Jerusalem. These scriptures that we have cited touch on this, but there's much more information that puts it at that particular Pentecost day, and that it was necessary that it be in the city of Jerusalem, because that's where it all was to begin. Have you looked in Mark chapter 9 and verse 1? Jesus said to his disciples, and this is not too long now before Pentecost, that the kingdom of God would come with power, and that would be while some of these men were still living. Now, we started with prophecy that perhaps was as much as 840 years before the coming of Christ, before the actual event. But now Jesus said, this is getting so close, this establishment of the church, that there be some of you that stand here which won't taste death till you've seen the kingdom come with power. Now in Luke chapter 24 and verse 49, there's another decisive scripture that tells us that the church would be established in the city of Jerusalem. Jesus had said that repentance and remission of sins should be preached in his name where? Among all nations, beginning at Jerusalem. You remember the prophecy of Joel now, that he would pour out his spirit upon all flesh, causing sons and daughters to prophesy. He adds to that now, or the inspired writers do, that repentance and remission of sin should be preached in his name among all nations. All the people now to be gathered into it, beginning at Jerusalem. And in Acts chapter 1 and verse 8, Jesus told his disciples, but you tarry in the city of Jerusalem till you be endued with power from on high. And most of us are familiar with the prophet Zechariah, the last book of the Old Testament, or next to the last book, and as that Old Testament comes to a close, that prophet looked forward in time some 400 or 500 years, and he says that there will be a stream coming out of Jerusalem that will flow to all the people. And he points out that that is the remedy for man's sin. That's the gospel plan of salvation. But where's it all to begin? In the city of Jerusalem. So the time of the establishment of the church, and he was on the first Pentecost after the resurrection of Christ, and you can really be specific about that. That was, as we reckon time, in the year A.D. 33, and it was 50 days after the crucifixion of Christ. And in addition to that, we're even told that it was 9 o'clock on the first day of the week or on a Sunday morning. You can't get much more specific than that. But then the prophets were equally specific in telling us that the place would be in Jerusalem. But there's more involved in the place of the establishment of the church than just it being in the city of Jerusalem.
1: That's exactly right. Now, remember, folks, we're talking about the house God built. And that's important. Because you see, when you're thinking about the house God built, if you're a part of some religious group that did not have its origin at the right place, then it's the wrong body. You see, now, if you want to be a member of some house man built, that's a different story. But if you want to be a member of the house God built, then you got to go back to the place where it was built. But there's, let's notice another part of this place that is of crucial importance as well. And that is the fact that it is also a place of salvation and a place of peace. But this place of salvation is something that I think we need to really latch on to. Now, we went back a moment ago and we noticed Isaiah 2, but I want you to make at least note of Hebrews 12, Acts 2:47, and Ephesians 5:23-25. Because now we're not just talking about the place of its establishment, like being Jerusalem, but we're seeing now the house that God built. In it is where salvation is placed. And if we're not in the house God built, then we can't be in the place where salvation is. Now, you need to get it, and I need to get it. We need to understand how important this really is. Isaiah said the house of the Lord would be established in the last days. Isaiah 2, we read that earlier, verses 3 and 4. Well, did that happen? Was the Lord's church established in the last days? Well, Clayton nailed it earlier. When he went back to Joel's prophecy, he said this is going to happen in the last days. And then Peter quotes it with the 11 and says this is that which was spoken by the prophet Joel. And then you go back to Isaiah 2, said the Lord's house was going to be established in the last days. And we learn from 1 Timothy 3, the house is the church. Now, was the church established in the last days? Well, look at that same second chapter of the book of Acts, ladies and gentlemen, and notice carefully verse 47. Praising God and having favor with all of the people, and the Lord added to the church. Now, there's the house God built. Daily, those that were being saved. Now, the Lord's house, the church, then was founded on the first Pentecost following the resurrection of Jesus Christ. People were added to it. Who was added to it? The saved were being added to it. There were no being saved that were not being added, and there were no being added that were not being saved. He added to the church daily those that were being saved. There is the place of salvation. Now we could go to places like Ephesians 1, verse 3, all spiritual blessings are in Christ. That's where salvation is. 2 Timothy 2:10, salvation is in Christ. There's the place of it, the church. Well, the Hebrew writer will allude to this in Hebrews 12, 22 and 23 when he said, ye are come, now listen to this, unto Mount Zion, and unto the city of the living God, the heavenly Jerusalem, and to the innumerable company of angels, to the general assembly and church of the firstborn, which are written in heaven, to God the judge of all, and to the spirits of just men made perfect. And then he talks in Ephesians 5 that the husband is the head of the wife, even as Christ is the head of the church, and he's the Savior of the body. And so this beautiful institution, verse 25 and 26, Jesus gave himself for it, that he might present it unto himself a glorious church, not having spot, wrinkle, or any such thing. The place of salvation, Clayton, is paramount, not only relative to Jerusalem, not only relative to the fact of the place of salvation, but even when it gets right down to the place where we really have peace, as the chart showed a while ago, between Jew and Gentile.
0: And I'm disturbed and saddened, Eddie, that the sectarian world has muddied the waters with reference to the church and the importance of it. And they will say that the church is not essential. As a matter of fact, you and I have both heard people say that churches of Christ preach churchanity instead of Christianity, and they try to separate Christ and his church. They need to recognize that persecuted the church. Jesus said, you persecute me. So he tied himself to the church. But in this passage that you just cited, if people would take off their covered glasses and just look at what that says about the Lord's church, there'd never be any question about the essential nature of it, and this is where God placed salvation. It says, you come to Mount Zion. Anyone that's ever read the Old Testament knows the importance of Zion in the Old Testament system.
1: Right.
0: And he further adds, you've come to the city of the living God. Well, in the Old Testament, Jerusalem was that city called the city of God, the city of David, the holy city. But then he said, you've come to the heavenly Jerusalem. We're not talking about an earthly physical thing, but a heavenly Jerusalem, and to an innumerable company of angels. We've got great association in the Lord's church. But then he says to the general assembly, we're not talking about the same thing, and the church of the firstborn, the church of our Lord Jesus Christ, which are written in heaven. Whose names are written in heaven?
1: The saved, the Christians, and members of the church.
0: They're in the place of salvation.
1: Exactly.
0: Only those who are in the church have their names written in heaven. Now, I didn't say that. It was the Apostle Paul, by the inspiration of God, that said it. And that's the place that we have come to. But look further at another place. Actually the same place, but another concept about the church. And that is that it is a place of peace. Now, when we have salvation, we have peace, so we do things together. But add just a few more thoughts concerning it. Look, for example, in Isaiah 2 and verse 4. He shall judge among the nations and shall rebuke many people, and they shall beat their swords into plowshares, their spears into pruning hooks, and shall learn war no more. That was a prediction of the house of God. Isaiah 9, 6, and 7, for unto us a child is born, unto us a son is given, and his name shall be called Wonderful Counselor, Mighty God, Everlasting Father, Prince of Peace. And of his government and peace there shall be no end. Peace. Peace. Where? In the Lord's house. Isaiah 11, 6 through 9, a much misused scripture, talking about the wolf that will dwell with the lamb, and the leopard would lie down with the kid. The calf and the young lion would feed together. They shall not hurt nor destroy in all my holy mountain, for the earth shall be full of the knowledge of the Lord as waters cover the sea. Peace. God has declared peace. And that peace is to be obtained in the house of God. But sadly, Eddie, not everybody's going to have that peace, because there are those, for one thing, that don't know how to obtain it. There are others that think they can find peace outside of the Lord's body, the place where God placed peace. Mm-hmm. We can't do that, so it's always important, and we try to end most every program with telling people how you can be in that God's house, God's family, and how you can have the peace and the salvation that comes with that.
1: That's exactly right. And certainly that's important, and we like to emphasize that on Biblical Viewpoints. Now listen, if you want to be a member of a man-made church, then you call up whichever church you want to be a member of, and they'll tell you how to do it. But if you want to be a member of the house which God built, then you must go to the only book that's going to give you the right prescription, and that's God's holy and divine will. Let's turn to God's will now and see how we become Christians. What must I do to be a Christian, Eddie? Well, first of all, I must hear the Word of God. Faith cometh by hearing, and hearing by the Word of God. That's found in Romans 10, verse 17. Then I must allow that faith to lead me to believe the truth. Jesus said on one occasion in John 8:24, except you believe I'm He, you will die in your sins. So we got to believe that Jesus Christ is who He claimed to be. We must also allow that faith to lead us to repent. Luke 13, 3 and 5, where Jesus said, I tell you nay, except you repent, you shall all likewise perish. Then be led by our faith to confess Christ before men. Matthew 10, 32 and 33, or be denied before our Father in heaven. And then we must be baptized for the remission of our sins. Acts chapter 2, verse 38. On that great day of Pentecost that we've been talking about, Peter, again, with the 11, said to the people that had just a few days crucified Jesus Christ prior to this, and they cried out, men and brethren, what shall we do? Peter said, repent, and be baptized, every one of you, in the name of Jesus Christ for the remission of your sins. Now, every one of them was commanded to repent and be baptized, even told why, for the remission of sins. And when people did that, they receive remission of sins. When we obey what they obeyed, we get what they get, and that's salvation. Then they must remain faithful. They continued steadfastly in the apostles' doctrine, fellowship, breaking of bread, and in prayer, Acts 2:42. We must remain faithful, Revelation 2:10, if we're going to be pleasing and acceptable in the sight of God. Well, we've got more to say about this next week, but we hope you'll want to be a member of the house God built. Till next time, God bless is our prayer.
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3: 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Am I required to be faithful as a Christian? 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
5: The 15th chapter of 1 Corinthians is a chapter about the resurrection of the dead. This is written by the Apostle Paul, and I would like to read for our purpose today from this chapter, beginning in verse number 50, and I'll read down to verse 57. Now this I say, brethren, that flesh and blood cannot inherit the kingdom of God, nor does corruption inherit incorruption. Behold, I tell you a mystery. We shall not all sleep, but we shall all be changed in a moment, in the twinkling of an eye, at the last trump. For the trumpet will sound, and the dead will be raised incorruptible, and we shall be changed. For this corruptible must put on incorruption, and this mortal must put on immortality. So when this corruptible has put on incorruption, and this mortal has put on immortality, then shall be brought to pass the saying that is written, death is swallowed up in victory. O death, where is your sting? O Hades, where is your victory? The sting of death is sin, and the strength of sin is the law. But thanks be to God who gives us the victory through the Lord Jesus Christ. I want you to think about verse 57, victory through the Lord Jesus Christ. In the past, almost every person watching now has encountered adversity. I would encourage you to never give up in the face of adversity. In 2 Corinthians chapter 4, Paul, in the earlier part of the chapter, talked about adversity in his life. But in verse 16, he said, for which cause we faint not. In the face of adversity, he persevered. It is in the midst of adversity that we grow stronger. And we need to stand firm on the Word of God and in our resistance of Satan to stand firm. You see, in 1 John chapter 4 and verse 4, we are told, greater is he that is in you than he that is in the world. We've been guaranteed victory in Christ. In Romans 8 and verse 37, we are told that we are more than conquerors. According to what the Apostle Paul wrote in 2 Timothy chapter 1, verse 7, we have not been given the spirit of fear. You see, friends, we have God on our side. If God is for us, who can be against us? He hears every prayer that we pray. He counts every tear that we shed. If He can count the hairs on our head, surely He can count our tears. His arm is not too short to reach you. His ear is not too far away to hear you. His power is not limited. He's able to do exceedingly abundantly above all we ask or think. His grace and His mercy never run out. You see, we serve an awesome God, a God who is in control. The battle is already won. Victory is ours. Thanks be to God, which giveth us the victory through the Lord Jesus Christ. David went up against Goliath. And in 1 Samuel 7 and verse 47, 17 and verse 47, he said, "The battle is the Lord's, and today the battle belongs to the Lord." We have victory in Jesus. May I suggest to you that we have victory over sin? We need a victory over sin. Sin is a terrible monster. In Romans 3:23, the Bible says that all have sinned. Isaiah 53, verse 6 says that all we, like sheep, have gone astray. And we need to have a victory over sin, because the wages of sin is death, Romans 6:23, which means eternal separation from God. Now, Jesus died for our sins, Romans 4:25. He was wounded for our offenses, and He was raised again for our justification. Now, the victory over sin is attained in Jesus Christ. Therefore, being justified by faith, we have peace with God through our Lord Jesus Christ. That's found in Romans chapter 5 and verse number 1. That tells me that victory is because of Jesus. Listen to verses 8 and 9 of that same chapter. "But God commendeth His love toward us, in that while we're yet sinners, Christ died for us. Being much more than justified by His blood, we're saved from wrath through Him." Victory over sin because of Jesus. Then in the 6th chapter of Romans, Paul wrote, "What shall we say then? Shall we continue in sin that grace may abound?" God forbid. In other words, no. "How shall we that are dead to sin live any longer therein? Know ye not that so many of us as were baptized into Christ were baptized into His death? Therefore we are buried with Him by baptism into death, that like as Christ was raised up from the dead by the glory of the Father, even so we also should walk in newness of life." So we die to sin. We're buried with Christ in baptism. We'll rise to walk in the newness of life. We have obeyed a likeness of the death and the burial and the resurrection of Jesus Christ. We die to sin, buried with Christ in baptism. We are raised to walk in the newness of life. In verses 17 and 18 of that same chapter in Romans, chapter 6, listen to the apostle. "God be thanked that you were the servants of sin, but you've obeyed from the heart that form of doctrine which was delivered you, being then made free from sin. You became the servants of righteousness." It is when we obey a form or a likeness of the death, burial, and resurrection of Christ that we are made free from sin. And the cleansing of sin, or the freedom from sin, is because of blood, Jesus' blood. In Matthew chapter 26 and verse 28, Jesus said, "For this is my blood of the New Testament, which was shed for many for the remission of sins." And when an individual is baptized into Christ, by faith he comes in contact with that blood that washes his sins away. In Acts 22:16, Saul of Tarsus was instructed, "Arise and be baptized and wash away thy sins. Yes, indeed, in Jesus Christ, we have victory over sin. But because of Jesus, we have victory over Satan. Now, the key to our victory is our faith. In 1 John chapter 5, verse 4, the Bible says, whatsoever is born of God overcometh the world, and this is the victory that overcometh the world, even our faith. You see, faith has the power to change things that are congruent with the Word of God. 2 Corinthians 5, verse 7 says, we walk by faith and not by sight, and faith comes by hearing, and hearing by God's Word, Romans 10, 17. And so we have the Word of God, and it is our faith in the Bible, our faith that comes as a result of our study of the Bible, that is the key to our victory over Satan. Now, indeed, according to Paul in 2 Corinthians chapter 10, verses 3 and 4, Satan has his strongholds, and he is stalking every person there is on this earth. He's going about as a roaring lion, seeking whom he may devour. But Satan is a toothless, powerless enemy because Satan was defeated at the cross. When Jesus died on the cross and shed his blood and was buried in a borrowed tomb and 3 days later came forth from that grave, Satan was defeated once for all time. Jesus Christ defeated him at the cross. And Satan is our enemy. But in Christ we have victory. As a matter of fact, we have already been assured of victory. And Satan is our enemy. We're not the enemy. Your neighbor is not the enemy. And the person that you can't get along with at work is not the enemy. Satan is the enemy. And to have victory over Satan, we must use our spiritual weapons. I want to call your attention to a passage in James chapter 4 and verse number 7. And that passage says we should submit ourselves to God. Submit yourself to God. Well, what does that mean? I have no idea how many times I may have read that verse or used that verse in a sermon. But not long ago, it really dawned on me what that was saying. Try to imagine, if you can, a man on the back of a horse. And this is a stallion that may weigh, let's say, 2,000 pounds. And that horse could do most anything to that man that's on his back. He has the power, enough power in his body to hurt that man. But the man has the reins in his hand. And the horse submits to the man because the man is in control. And God has the reins in his hand. And God is in control. He's in control of the universe. We need to submit, first of all, ourselves to God. And so when we think about submitting ourselves to God and defeating Satan, well, first of all, we need to let God be in control. And secondly, we draw near to God, and we must resist the devil. And we have some tools with which we can defeat him. First of all, let me suggest that there is the name or the authority of Christ. In Colossians, the 3rd chapter and verse 17, we learn that everything we do should be in the name of Christ. And with Christ on our side, we can defeat Satan in our lives. There is the blood of Christ. In Revelation chapter 12 and verse 11, the Bible says, and they overcame him by the blood of the Lamb. You remember in the Old Testament, when the children of Israel were enslaved in Egypt, and there was the death of the firstborn throughout all of the land, the God's people were protected from that plague by putting blood on the outside of the door. And the Lord said, when I see the blood, I'll pass over you. And today, we are the Christians, those who are children of God, are protected by the blood. And when the devil sees it, the devil flees away. We resist him and we control him by the power of the blood of the Lord Jesus Christ. And there's availing prayer. The effectual fervent prayer of a righteous man does avail much, James 5:16. 1 Peter 3 and 12 says, the eyes of the Lord are over the righteous, and his ears are open unto their prayers. But then also in our effort to resist the devil, there's the Word of God. Never underestimate the power there is in God's Word. It is quick and powerful, and it is sharper than any two-edged sword. Hebrews chapter 4, verse 12. Isaiah 55 and 11, the Lord said that his Word will not return unto him void. Someone says, what does that mean? That just simply means that God's Word will accomplish that for which he intended it. In Psalms 119, verse 9, the psalmist said, thy Word, that's the Bible, have I hid in my heart, laid it up in my heart, that I might not sin against thee. Don't you think that if we were to imbibe more in the Bible, if we were to fill our minds more with the Word of God, which would filter into our hearts, that we could resist the devil easier? Absolutely. That's what that verse says. Listen to verse 11 in Psalms 119. Wherewithal shall a young man cleanse his way? In other words, let's put it in the vernacular. How can a young person live a good life today? How can they live a life of purity? How can they live a clean life today? How can they live for Jesus today? And the answer in that passage is by taking heed to the Word of God. That's the way. We need to give the Bible more opportunity to be in our minds and in our hearts today. But you know, a lot of people live in defeat. They don't feel like they're victorious. They live in defeat. And I think there may be many reasons they're in defeat. I think it's in some cases it's because they don't know any better. And ignorance can destroy, Hosea 4 verse 6. Some people live in defeat because they don't have a desire to do any better. They don't want to do any better. They're just content to live just like they're living and be like they're do what they're doing, even if it were to cost them their souls. In Matthew 5 and 6, Jesus said, blessed are those who do hunger and thirst after righteousness. Some people are just not hungry and thirsting after righteousness or after the Lord. And some people live in defeat because they are not resistant to Satan. As a Christian, when you become a Christian, you become a threat to Satan. But I really believe that it's time for us to wake up and take control and to act. It's time that we dress for combat against the enemy. It's time to break loose from negativity that retards us. It is time to take control of our emotions and our mind and our body by refusing to let your feelings control your actions. Do you allow your feelings to control your actions? In 1 Corinthians 9 and verse 27, Paul said, I buffet my body and I bring it into subjection, lest after having preached to others, I myself should be a castaway. It's time for us to bring our bodies and our mind and under control, our emotions under control. It's time to stop and reflect and to look Satan squarely in the face and tell him, Satan, you can't have me. You can't have my family. You can't have my spouse. You can't have my children. You can't have my relatives. You cannot have my brothers and sisters in Christ. And here is the reason: we belong to the King. Satan is defeated. We have victory in Jesus over Satan. We also have victory over worry. Now, people worry about everything. You name it, and they're going to worry about it. I heard of one person said that they had so many problems that if anything else happened to them, that it would be 2 weeks before they would have time to worry about it. And one man said that we worry about everything, that we worry about baldness and bifocals and bulges and bunions. You just name it, we worry about it. I think that Martha has many brothers and sisters today who are careful and troubled about many things. Well, what do we worry about? We worry about things that are insignificant, small things. How many of the things have you worried about are really significant? We worry about things that have already happened, things of the past. And if there's something in our past that we need to get right with God, let's just get it right with God, forget it, and go on. Don't worry about it. And then we worry about things we can't change. There are some things in life over which we have absolute no control. We can't change things like that. Don't worry about it. And then we worry about things that have not yet happened. One man gave this definition of worry. He said, worry is holding a mental picture of what you don't want to happen. And so we worry about it. We are worrying ourselves to death. And there is a way to overcome it. There is a way to have a victory in Jesus over worry. I call your attention to the 4th chapter of Philippians in verse 6. Be careful for nothing, but in everything, by prayer and supplication with thanksgiving, let your request be made known unto God. So don't worry about anything. Be anxious for nothing. Well, what you're going to do about it? We're in everything, by prayer and supplication with thanksgiving, pray about it. Well, what's going to happen if I pray about it? Well, now verse 7 says that if we take those things that are concerns in our life and we lay them down at the feet of the Lord, cast all our burdens on Him, the Bible says He will sustain us. The peace of God that passes all understanding shall keep your hearts and your minds in Christ Jesus. There are very few times in my life that I have stayed awake all night worrying or fretting over something. Now, there may have been times that I stayed awake at night, but it wasn't because I was concerned or worried about something. My reasoning is God's going to be up anyway. There isn't any point both of us staying awake. I'm going to turn it over to the Lord and let the Lord try to handle that in my life. Pray about it. There's power in prayer. And when we do, that we will have the peace in our hearts that we may not be able to explain to other people. We will have peace that passes all understanding. Our Lord, in the 6th chapter of Matthew, talked about worry. And I want us to look at some passages in Matthew 6 where Jesus explains His attitude about it. Notice verse 25. Therefore I say to you, do not worry about your life. Do you ever worry about your life? What you will eat. Do you ever worry about what you're going to eat? Or what you will drink. Do you worry about that? Nor about your body, what you will put on. Have you ever worried about what you're going to wear? He said, is not life more than food and the body more than clothing? Is that all there is to life? What we're going to eat? What we're going to wear? Then in verse 26, Jesus said, look at the birds of the air, for they neither sow nor reap nor gather into barns, and yet your heavenly Father feeds them. Are you not of more value than they? If God takes care of the birds, don't you really think God will take care of you? Now, let's continue. Which of you, by worrying, can add one cubit to his stature? So why do you worry about clothing? Why are you worrying about that? He said, consider the lilies of the field, flowers, how they grow. They neither toil nor spin. And yet I say to you that even Solomon in all his glory was not arrayed like one of these. Now, if God... This is in verse 30. If God so clothes the grass of the field, which today is, and tomorrow is thrown into the oven. They would take the grass of the field and they would throw it in their ovens and use it for fuel. He said, will He not much more clothe you, O you of little faith. Now, verse 31, listen carefully. Therefore, do not worry, saying, what shall we eat? Or what shall we drink? Or what shall we wear? For after all these things the Gentiles seek, when your heavenly Father knows that you need all these things, God knows what we need, but seek first the kingdom of God and His righteousness, and all these things shall be added to you. Therefore, do not worry about tomorrow. Do not worry about tomorrow, for tomorrow will worry about its own things. Sufficient for the day is its own trouble. Don't borrow tomorrow's troubles. Jesus is teaching us that when we put Him first in our lives and we put our lives in His hands, we have victory over worry. Let me ask you a question. Where are you today? Are you in Jesus Christ? Now is the time for you to consider giving yourself to Him. Now is the time to put your life, your soul, in the hands of God. I want you to know that we do not have forever to do right. Death is coming. The judgment is coming. Eternity is not far away. Some of you have been watching, getting to know your Bible for a long time. And you've taken Bible courses that we've sent to you. And you've been thinking about your baptism. May I urge you to give your life to Christ today as a believer in Jesus, as a penitent believer in Jesus, as a penitent confessing believer in Jesus. May I urge you to be baptized for the remission of your sins. Our Lord said in Mark chapter 16, verse 16, He that believeth and is baptized shall be saved. He that believeth not shall be damned. And I want to urge you just to do what Jesus said. Nothing more, nothing less. Just do what our Lord said. I'd urge you to do that. Now, I want to thank you for watching today. And I want to give you a very personal invitation to visit the Church of Christ in your community. And I also want to urge you to pick up the telephone right now. And please, please call for the free Bible correspondence course. And I want to thank you for watching today. And until we meet again, may the Lord bless you and keep you, is my prayer.
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3: 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But one of them is given here in Mark chapter 1. 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Are you fulfilling your purpose in life? 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Jesus said, I came here for a reason. What's your reason for being here? And how are you fulfilling your purpose?
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4: Evil is sometimes said to be darkness. In reality, darkness is the absence of light. So how do we rid our American culture of such evils as murder, child abuse, drunkenness, sexual promiscuity, abortion, lying, stealing? Well, all the kinds of evil that make the evening news. With light, light of God's Word, of course. Oh, say, let's see about that.
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4: Welcome, my friend, to our Bible study program, In Search of the Lord's Way to Become a Christian and to Live as a Christian Ought to Live. We believe the Lord's way to become a Christian is the only sure way. Oh, me, look what I just said. I said the Lord's way is the only sure way to be saved. In our present culture, there is no one way to do anything, is there? Everyone can do everything his own way. But bear with me, will you? The Lord Himself said, I am the way, the truth, and the life. No man comes to the Father but by me. That's John chapter 14, verse 6. You see, I believe Him. And His way to live this life is the best way that's ever been introduced to the family of man. We pray God will bless our Bible study together today. In spite of its exclusiveness, the Bible is a book of universal appeal. I mean, from every corner of the universe and every country and culture, even from communist and Islamic countries where the Bible is forbidden, comes the plea, send us more Bibles, or bring us more Bibles. 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Ken Hildebrand will lead us now as we sing, and then I'll be back for the Bible reading, and we'll pray together.

We're reading today from the book of Psalms, the 119th chapter. It's a long one, you remember. And we're beginning at verse 129. We'll read through 136. Your testimonies are wonderful, therefore my soul keeps them. The entrance of your words give light. It gives understanding to the simple. I opened my mouth and panted, for I long for your commandments. Look upon me and be merciful to me, as your custom is toward those who love your name. Direct my steps by your word, and let no iniquity have dominion over me. Redeem me from the oppression of man, that I may keep your precepts. Make your face shine upon your servant, and teach me your statutes. Rivers of water run down from my eyes, because men do not keep your law. As I said, we read through verse 136. Now let's go to God in prayer. Holy Father, we pray that your word may have entrance into our lives today. As we meditate upon it, as we think of it, we're so thankful to you, Father, for the inspiration of the scriptures that you've given us, that we can be sure that the things that we read in our Bible are your word. And we're thankful for the preservation of it, so that today we can have it even in our own language. Thank you, Father, for all of these blessings. Be with us now and guide us through the word which we've read. And we pray your blessings upon our study together. In Jesus' holy name we pray. Amen.

What an inspiring book, the Bible. Remove from the great literature of the world every reference to biblical teachings, and you'll have stripped the world literature of its beauty and its worth. And the same is true of the best music and the galleries of great art. Remove every biblical inspiration from the works of the great artists, and you'll have left very little of any interest at all. Remove from the statute books the laws founded upon biblical teaching, and you'll have removed the foundations of the great civilizations of history. Men of learning and eminent statesmen, as well as men of science, have testified to the essential importance of the Bible for our existence. For example, Benjamin Franklin once said, "Young man, my advice to you is that you cultivate an acquaintance with the Holy Scriptures." Thomas Jefferson said, "I have said and always will say that the studious perusal of the sacred volume will make better citizens, better fathers, and better husbands." Abraham Lincoln said, "I am profitably engaged in reading the Bible." Take all of this book upon reason that you can, and the balance by faith, and you will have... you will live and die a better man. And did you know that there was a

time when our National Congress authorized the printing of the Bible? Yes, it's true. For the first 150 years of our history, Bibles were imported from England. However, with the Revolutionary War, that source was suddenly interrupted or cut off. America was in the greatest crisis of her history at the time and was without Bibles. It was a crisis. Yes, it was. You see, the Bible was the very foundation of the people's faith, even their education, and yes, their government. And they were without Bibles. So Congress ordered 20,000 Bibles to be ordered from Holland or Scotland or somewhere. In 1781, the American Congress commissioned a printing of the Bible by a printer in Philadelphia, and a year later, one of the rarest Bibles today came forth from the press. It's called the Bible of the Revolution. It was born out of that crisis. One of the very first sermons I tried to preach as a beginning preacher back in 1941, oh, maybe it was early in 42, I titled, Why I Believe the Bible. It was a message really received and gladly received in those days. It's different now. You see, the culture has changed. God is not revered now as he was then. Consequently, his word isn't esteemed as highly as it was then. It isn't that God has changed, because you see, God doesn't change. In Malachi chapter 3, verse 6, he says, I am the Lord, I do not change. And his word doesn't change either. Psalm 119, verse 8 and 9 says, Forever, O Lord, your word is settled in heaven. The Bible says of itself, all scripture is given by inspiration of God and is profitable for doctrine, for reproof, for correction, for instruction in righteousness. And the word that right there makes this a statement of purpose. All scripture is given by inspiration of God so that the man of God may be complete, thoroughly furnished or equipped to every good work. That's 2 Timothy chapter 3, verses 16 and 17. My friend, if the Bible doesn't teach it, we have no authority to preach it or to practice it. It's just that simple. To do so is to pervert the gospel of Christ, as we read in Galatians chapter 1, verse 7, because the scriptures fully equip the man of God to every good work. No prophecy of scripture is of any private interpretation or origin, for prophecy never came by the will of man, but holy men of God spoke as they were moved by the Holy Spirit. 2 Peter chapter 1, verses 20 and 21. The gospel of Christ is called the everlasting gospel in Revelation 14 and 6. When someone in the 21st century says something to the effect that the Holy Spirit told me or moved me or led me, or if it might be a him or a her, or their church, or their congregation, to say or to do something that the Holy Spirit did not move the writers of the Bible to say, or to write, or to do, you can know who's mistaken now, can't you? The Word of God is never advanced or strengthened by such assertions as that. Our text says, the entrance of God's Word gives light to the simple, meaning the innocent. In this world so darkened by sin, the Holy Spirit caused it to be written for us, no doubt, that since you have purified your souls in obeying the truth through the Spirit, in sincere love of brethren, love one another fervently with a pure heart, having been born again, not of corruptible seed, but incorruptible through the Word of God which lives and abides forever. Because all flesh is as grass, and all the glory of man is the flower of the grass. The grass withers, and its flower falls away, but the Word of the Lord endures forever. And that's 1 Peter chapter 1, verses 22 through 25.
Again, the Holy Spirit inspired the Apostle John to write, "This is the message which we have heard from him and declare unto you, that God is light, and in him is no darkness at all. If we say that we have fellowship with him and walk in darkness, we lie and do not practice the truth. But if we walk in the light as he is in the light, we have fellowship one with another, and the blood of Jesus Christ, his Son, cleanses us from all sin." 1 John chapter 1, verses 5 through 7. Cleanses in that verse is present tense, continued action. Therefore, if we walk in the light as he is in the light, we have fellowship one with another. Which fellowship or partnership is important to every Christian? And the blood of Jesus Christ, his Son, keeps on cleansing us from all sin. In the process of becoming a child of God, being born again, as Jesus put it in John 3:3, a person is washed in the blood of Christ, Revelation 1:5, Acts 22:16. And if we walk in the light, as he, meaning God, of course, is in the light, we have fellowship one with another, and the blood of Jesus Christ keeps on cleansing us from all sin. What a great thought that is. So, God is light, and the entrance of God's Word gives understanding to the innocent, and it lights the way for a person to live in fellowship with God. The Bible is the Word of God, my friend. It's the eternal Word of God. It's the eternal Word of the unchanging and eternal God. There's no other like him, and there's no other word like his word. The Christian is not only encouraged by his word to live in his light, he's told he must also be judged by it. The word of God is living and powerful and sharper than any two-edged sword, piercing even to the division of soul and spirit and of joints and marrow, and is a discerner of the thoughts and the intents of the heart. And there is no creature hidden from his sight, but all things are naked and open to the eyes of him to whom we must give account. That's Hebrews chapter 4, verses 12, 13. And Jesus said, "He who rejects me and does not receive my words, he has one that judges him. The word I have spoken will judge him in the last day." John 12:48. There's power in the message of the Bible to transform the believer so that people who live by the light of God's word are called children of light. The Apostle Paul preached the gospel in Ephesus. He stayed there and encouraged those people longer than he stayed in any one place or city, so that all who dwelt in Asia heard the word of the Lord, and both Jews and Greeks. That's Acts 19:10. And the name of the Lord Jesus was magnified, and the word of the Lord grew mightily and prevailed. That's verses 18 and 20. Later, being led by the Holy Spirit, Paul the Apostle wrote these people a letter in Ephesus in which he said, "You were once darkness, but now you are light in the Lord. Walk or live as children of light. For the fruit of the Spirit is in all goodness, righteousness, and truth, finding out what is acceptable to the Lord." Did you hear that? I tell you. Well, let's look at that again. Let's see what it says. This time, just for the moment, to get the full import of his statement without the interruption, suppose we omit the parentheses, and that way it would read
you were once darkness, but now you are light in the Lord. Walk as children of light, finding out what is acceptable to the Lord. Oh, say, that grabbed me, didn't it, you? The children of darkness have become the children of light, and the children of light are concerned with finding out what is acceptable, not to themselves, but to the Lord. So very much religious thought nowadays is finding a way that's acceptable to me, and you to you, and the next fellow to what's acceptable to him. Oh me, such confusion. To be light in that darkness, children of light must be different. To be different is to be light. Children of light are concerned with what is acceptable to the Lord. And how we are going to know what is acceptable to the Lord. The answer to that, of course, is to know what he says in his word, the Bible. That's why he says, be diligent. King James says, study, to present yourself approved to God, a workman who does not need to be ashamed, rightly dividing the word of truth. But shun profane and idle babblings, for they increase to more ungodliness. 2 Timothy 3, verses 16 and 17. The word of God is the power to produce the light of a righteous life. In the absence of the word of God, it's dark, friend. Gets darker. But let's continue with that passage. It says to those people, once steeped in idolatrous, sensual living, now striving to live acceptably with the Lord, have no fellowship with the unfruitful works of darkness, but rather expose them. For it is shameful even to speak of those things which are done by them in secret. But all things that are opposed or exposed are made manifest by the light. Therefore, it says, awake, you who sleep, arise from the dead, and Christ will give you light. The conclusion of this matter then is the Word of God is the power that generates the light in the life of the Christian. Without the Word of God, the Christian's light is extinguished, smothered, put out, or suffocated, however you want to say it. And the world grows darker and darker and darker. Just as life cannot exist in darkness, truth, the Church of Jesus Christ, the pillar and the ground of the truth, 1 Timothy 3:15, cannot exist and grow without the Word of God. That's what's happening in our beloved country today. What we've not discussed is that Christianity, I mean, the kind of church you read about in the New Testament, cannot exist in the absence of preaching and teaching God's Word. Philosophy and psychology and personality cannot supply the power to light the world, friend. It takes the Word of God. Churches are not preaching and teaching it in the 21st century as they ought, and people are not reading and studying their own Bibles for themselves. Consequently, it's getting dark. Darkness is closing in on us, friend. Let's pray. Thank you, Father, for your written word that lives and abides forever. May it be our guiding light in our lives individually. We pray in the lovely name of Jesus. Amen.

The Bible says the law of the Lord is perfect, converting the soul. The testimony of the Lord is sure, making wise the simple. The statutes of the Lord are right, rejoicing the heart. The commandments of the Lord is pure, enlightening the eyes. That's Psalm 19, verses 7 and 8. Faith comes by hearing, and hearing by the Word of God, Romans 10, 17. God's reasoning in that passage is that gospel preaching is an absolute essential to the person's salvation. And how can they hear without a preacher, verse 14? It isn't the one who's doing the preaching that makes the difference. The spirit of ecumenism and inclusiveness is so strong in American religion now that it's virtually impossible for the lost to learn the way of salvation at church. Therefore, we here in these programs don't hesitate to urge unsaved people to put their faith in the Lord Jesus Christ and confess Him before men, as we're taught in Romans 10:10 and other verses following. We'd also like to persuade you to turn your life around in repentance and then be baptized for the remission of your sins, as you're taught in Acts chapter 2, verse 38. You see, that way you can go on your way rejoicing as people did when they became Christians in New Testament days. That's what happened to the man in Acts 8:39, you know. Well, I hope you'll do that today. Then, as others have done, let us hear from you. If you'd like a free printed copy or a CD or an audio cassette tape of today's message, simply mail your request to In Search of the Lord's Way, Post Office Box 371, Edmond, Oklahoma 73083. 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We're not in business, not a business enterprise. We're not in business for profit. 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The programs originate in Edmond, Oklahoma, and are sponsored on this station by Churches of Christ in all the area served by this station. So, we're also happy to invite you to worship with the Church of Christ very soon, if you can do so. Will you do that? And be with us again next week, too. Oh, I hope you will do that. Maybe tell your neighbors and friends about the program as well. Now, may God bless you richly in every way. We love you.

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2: Welcome to Q&A. We're glad you're with us today, and we hope for the next 30 minutes you'll get out your Bible and a pad and a pencil and get ready to take down some passages and some notes as we study together. Let me take just a moment and introduce our panelists that we have with us today. To my left, we have Chad Dollahite. In the center, we have Charles Cochran. And beyond him, we have Todd Creighton. I'm your host, David Wade. It's a pleasure to be with you today. And we hope you'll study with us as we begin. Let's start with Todd Creighton. Todd, please explain the term new heavens and new earth. This is found in Isaiah 65, chapter 66, 2 Peter 3:13, and Revelation 21, verse 1. Would you comment on that, please?
3: This is a great question as it pertains to the picture that God has of heaven, the dwelling place or the throne of God, and then also in these passages how our temporary dwelling place, this temporary earth, has an eternal destiny, and that would be the new heavens or new earth. As it is mentioned in Isaiah chapter 66, verses 17, and then also in Isaiah chapter, or 65, verse 17, and 66, verse 2, there the prophet Isaiah is referring to the kingdom of which, of course, the Messiah was to establish, and of course, it will have its eternal resting place or its eternal destiny in the throne of God. One thing we need to realize here when we talk about the new heavens and new earth, we are talking about the fact that that which we are in, the earth, the present earth and heaven, are temporal. It is a figurative picture of what is ultimately to come. And so one might ask, well, where is this new heaven and new earth? Well, first, it is described as the eternal place for the righteous. Remember in Revelation chapter 21, verse 1, John has the blessing of seeing by revelation into this place. He says, "And I saw a new heaven and new earth, for the first heaven and first earth were passed away, and there was no more sea." And so this is an eternal place, one in which this earth and heaven as we know it will be dissolved. It will be done away with, and this will be the final place which those servants and faithful children of God will dwell with Him, the righteous, in heaven with Him. One passage that may help us with this is 2 Peter chapter 2, and or chapter 3, verse 13. "Nevertheless, we according to His promise look for a new heavens and a new earth, wherein dwelleth righteousness." And again, this is confirmed when Peter talks about the fact that those who live righteously and faithful, having obeyed the gospel, living according to the law of Christ, have this hope, and that hope is to dwell with Him in eternity. Jesus described this as the Father's abode, right? Jesus said in John chapter 14, verse 1, that let not your hearts be troubled. You believe in God, believe also in Me. In My Father's house are many mansions. And so He's referring to this same place, this new heaven where there will be no more tears and no more sorrow and no more pain. This eternal resting place for the righteous. And Jesus said He goes to prepare that place and that He will come again and receive those that are faithful unto Him, that we might all dwell in that place in eternity.
2: Well, thank you, Todd. We appreciate you explaining that passage to us. Charles, would you like to reflect on it briefly, please?
4: And I think that Brother Todd has done a wonderful job in sharing the fact that there is a symbolic meaning of heavens and earth, new heavens and new earth, and this symbolic meaning is fulfilled, of course, in that spiritual dwelling. Heaven is not a physical place, as we know the physical qualities of this earth or the physical qualities of heaven, but it is a spiritual dwelling, and I think that that is what we anticipate.
2: Sure, sure. And since Peter said the earth and the works that are in it are going to be burned up, then it's not a reference to a singed over, renovated, rejuvenated earth here, but is a reference to, as you point out, to heaven itself.
3: That's right. And I want to add this. I'm glad you mentioned that. When the Bible refers to heaven, it refers to it in three senses. One, the sense of where the heavens are, where the birds fly. Then the place beyond that, where the stars are, Hebrews 11:12, and then the throne of God, which would be beyond that. And so that layering of status helps us to understand that man must have the air of this air of this world in order to exist on this side of eternity.
2: Correct. Okay, very good, Todd. We appreciate it. And Charles also. Let's move right on to Charles and to this question. How do we resolve the statistical and name discrepancies that are found in Ezra 2 and Nehemiah 7. You might explain what's going on here to us, Josh.
4: Well, that certainly is a very challenging question, David, and I appreciate the questioner who gave us this challenge of study from the Word of God. And this person that called this in or wrote this in was wanting to be sure that there are no errors or contradictions in the Word of God, and that the Bible is accurate in all that it states, whether it's geographical or historical or scientific, numerical statements of the Bible, all of it must be in harmony, and there is to be no contradiction in what the writers give as a recording of the things, the events that are being written about. We believe the Bible is the inspired, that is, God-breathed, inerrant, that is, no errors or contradictions, Word of God. If God is who He is, one who is holy, one who cannot lie, one whose very nature is no contradiction, if the Bible is the book from God, and we believe and we know that it is, whatever it states is going to of necessity be true, and there will be no contradictions. We know that there are no errors in the Bible. There may be some difficulties. There may be some things as we study the Word of the Lord that appear to be contradictory or have apparent contradictions, but as we study carefully, these contradictions really are not there as some people might imagine. We believe in the power of God and the providence of God to preserve His Word. Peter writes in 1 Peter chapter 1 that all flesh is as grass, and the glory of man is a flower of grass. The grass withers and its flower falls away, but the Word of the Lord endures forever. And that implies that the Bible, the Word of the Lord, the inspired Scriptures are going to endure providentially through the power of God. They're going to endure forever. Now, very quickly, the apparent contradiction in the records of Ezra and Nehemiah revolve around the families that are coming back from Babylonian captivity. Ezra gives an earlier recording of those families who are coming back from Babylonia, and Nehemiah records the families who have already come back, and after the walls are rebuilt in the city of Jerusalem, then we have the family units who are there in residence in Jerusalem and in Judea. And there appears to be, in the writing of Ezra chapter 2, Nehemiah chapter 7, some contradictory things in the numerical giving of the families that have come back. The differences in these numbers are as few as one in a family, all the way up to 1,110 in another family. There are about 19 of the families that are identical in the list, and there's about 14 of the families that have different numbers in the recording of Ezra and also of Nehemiah. Now, when we look at this, we would want to understand that the differences would be the families that may enroll their names as written by Ezra. They enroll their names, their families, the number of their families who are going to come back. And as they prepare to leave, some, through a process of time, have died. Others have become sick or they may have changed their mind and did not come back to Jerusalem and would not have been numbered by Nehemiah, as the record is given of those families who have come back to Judea. Ezra, as he gives an earlier listing, was still in Babylon. And as Ezra is in Babylon recording the names of those who may have chosen to come back, they would not have followed through with that decision to come back to Judea, while Nehemiah gives that record of those who are in Judea after the record that Ezra gave at an earlier time. The lapse of years will make a difference in the catalog that Nehemiah gives in his writing in Nehemiah chapter 7. Nehemiah appears to give an exact number of those actually arriving in Jerusalem or in Judea. Ezra uses an earlier list, and as he writes those originally who intend to go, it will change. Maybe there'll be a greater number who will come back, because as they see the excitement of those who are returning to Judea, then they will have the excitement to want to go back with them. Now, there's a discrepancy also that is given in some of the names. And the discrepancy of the names may simply be the spelling of names, such as Isaiah is referred to in other passages as Isaias, E-S-A-I-A-S. Jeremiah is Jeremias. Hosea is O-C. Even in the book of Hebrews, we have Joshua of the Old Testament called Jesus in the book of Hebrews. I know that's a long answer. It is a difficult question, and I tried to summarize it as quickly as I could. And if there's further things about that question we can answer, please let us know.
2: I can assure you, Charles, that we are glad you're the one who dealt with this problem and not us. But two records over a number of years, two different counts over a number of years, and with the ebb and flow of population shifts and so forth, then we have to understand the setting in life in which these numbers were taken. And I think that is the answer that we need to share. And you did that so well. We appreciate it very, very much. We want to remind you that we're waiting to hear from you. You can write us, you can email us, and even now we have a toll-free number that is posted. And be sure to write that down. And we'd be glad to hear from you and get your questions, your comments on Q&A over GBN. Let's move right on to Chad Dollahite with an interesting question. Chad, please explain the command in 1 Timothy 2:8 to lift up holy hands.
5: That's the question that we have dealt with before. We're happy to do so again. One brother mentioned one time that we often deal with the same questions, and that's not an altogether bad thing, because that means we have different viewers. Of course, people are obeying the gospel all the time, and new Christians often have questions. Sometimes even older Christians have questions, so it's not a bad thing. But one thing to keep in mind with regard to 1 Timothy 2:8, and of course the verse there states, Paul the Apostle states, "I will therefore that men pray everywhere, lifting up holy hands without wrath and doubting." And the idea there is men, specifically the male gender, not anthropos, which means people in general, but if I remember my Greek correctly, aner, or aner, however you pronounce that, that would specifically identify males to lead in prayer. And I read, Brother Wayne Jackson has a good book, a commentary on 1 and 2 Timothy and Titus, and it's called Before I Die, a very excellent book. And one of the things he mentions in there is that Paul can't be saying that women are not to pray, because they're commanded other places to pray. The idea here is male leadership of the prayer. But when he says lifting up holy hands, what does he mean? Well, the idea here is a synecdoche, and we use that. That's kind of a CNN word, if you will. I had an instructor who used to say that for big words. But that's just a big word that means putting a part for the whole. It's the idea of a clean or a holy person. Men are to lead prayer, but not just any men, holy men, men whose lives are right, not sinless, not perfect, but right with the Lord. An interesting example of this kind of synecdoche is in Proverbs chapter 6. Beginning at verse 16, "These six things doth the Lord hate, yea, seven are an abomination unto him, a proud look, a lying tongue." Well, it's not just the tongue that does the lying, it's a person who does the lying. But he goes on, he says, "Hands that shed innocent blood." Well, a whole, it's not that hands can act independently of themselves, it's the person that does that. "Heart that deviseth wicked imaginations." Well, again, that's the whole person. "Feet that be swift and running to mischief." Again, that's the entire person. So the idea there is synecdoche. lifting up clean hands. It was not uncommon in the Old Testament for men to lift up hands when they prayed. 1 Kings 8:22. Solomon does that. It's mentioned in Psalm 28 and verse 2, also in Isaiah chapter 1, verse 15. But the idea here is a clean life. Again, there are several passages in the Old Testament and the New Testament we could talk about to verify this idea. Job 17:9. Job says by inspiration that he that hath clean hands shall be stronger and stronger. Well, it's not the idea that a person who washes his hands a lot is going to be stronger. It's a person who has a pure, holy lifestyle. Psalm 24:4, who's going to enter into the house of the Lord? He that hath clean hands. Well, again, it's not somebody that just has clean hands physically. It's talking about a lifestyle. James 4:8, James says by inspiration, cleanse your hands, ye sinners. And again, that's not talking about just going and washing our hands, but it's changing our lifestyles, bringing them in accordance with the Word of God. There was a misunderstanding among the Pharisees in Mark chapter 7 about this. And they said, well, Jesus, look, your disciples, they eat with unwashed hands. And they've committed a grave error in doing this. And Jesus goes on to teach that it's not the outside, but it's the inside. What comes out of a man, that's what defiles a man, because it comes from his heart. He acts from his heart. And so the idea here in 1 Timothy 2:8 is not necessarily a literal lifting up of hands, but men are to lead prayer, men whose lives are holy and in accordance with the Word of God.
2: Okay, so he's not instituting a physical practice that is to be done, but regulating a custom that was already in place. And it's to be done in a holy manner, holy life. Appreciate that very much, Todd. Chad, I'm sorry about that. You are Chad. But anyway, after the break, we're going to get to Todd, and he's going to deal with a question about does grace cover all sin? So stay with us.
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2: Be sure to take down our addresses, our phone number, and get your questions to us as soon as possible for Q&A. We're looking to hear from you. Well, now let's go to Todd Creighton. Todd, when a Christian sins, does grace cover the sins, no matter how numerous?
3: Understanding the teaching of grace and how it relates to us as Christians when we do those things that are contrary to the law of Christ, or we transgress the law of God, helps us to understand, one, our relationship to the Lord, and then I think second, it helps us to understand how we must grow as Christians. I think no better passage really speaks to this than Romans, the 6th chapter, and probably is best to begin in the end of the 5th chapter at verse 20. It says, moreover, the law entered that the offense might abound, but wherein sin abounded, grace did much more abound. That as sin hath reigned unto death, even so might grace reign through righteousness unto eternal life by Jesus Christ our Lord. Now some will read that passage as it stands and not completely capture the idea here that Paul is in no way saying that the more we sin, then the more grace of God is exercised in covering those sins. And so how much better? The more I sin, then the more grace. And so God's power is displayed in a more powerful way, or somehow a more magnificent way. And he clears this up in verse 1 of chapter 6. He says, what shall we say then? Shall we continue in sin that grace may abound? And then he uses a very strong language in the original. God forbid, or may it never be, that a Christian would devalue and have such a consideration for the blessing of grace that he would sin over and over and somehow think that because God washes over that, because God forgives that is better. No, the idea here is, one, we must understand there's nothing that we do to earn God's grace. It is a free gift. It is his unmerited favor. But what we understand from the passage is, he says, how shall we that are dead to sin live any longer therein? And so there's two ideas here. One, the Gentile and the Christian is dead to the law of Moses, which taught of sin, which helped man to understand what God wanted of him And yet now under Christ, we are forgiven of those things. And so the law of Christ expands, not only teaches and is in harmony with the law, but it also expands it. God would not want us to continue in sin as Christians. And so that's why Paul uses the language and says we as Christians are dead to it. We have a virtue as Christians that is found in Christ, that now no longer are our sins forgiven and yet the punishment postponed as under the law of Moses, but they are actually forgiven. We can find righteousness under Christ and because of His precious blood that forgives us. And so grace gives us really that opportunity that we can be right with the Lord again, even when we fall short of His glory or make a mistake. So let us remember that. It does not matter how numerous the person who sins. We understand for all have sinned and fallen short of the glory of God before one obeys the gospel. And so there is no great sins, no large number of sins that cannot be forgiven. But once a person obeys the gospel, he must die to sin on a daily basis and live for Christ.
2: Amen. And it's interesting how that Paul dealt with that very question at the end of chapter 5 and getting into chapter 6 in Romans. And he just knocked it out and said, no, that's not the mentality. That's not the way you look at that issue.
3: That's right.
2: And you looked at that very well. Appreciate it very much, Todd. Charles Cochran has this question. How does the devil attack Christ today?
4: One of the challenging things regarding the relationship that Jesus had while he was on earth and even at his birth is the fact that the devil strongly opposed and even attacked the coming of our Lord, knowing what Jesus would accomplish in his earthly ministry and the scheme of redemption. And it appears that as we study the New Testament, that the devil was always attacking Christ in various ways. He would attack Christ through temptation, Matthew chapter 4. He would attack Christ by religious leaders as the Pharisees and the Sadducees would try to trip Christ up in whatever he was teaching. He would even attack Jesus through his own disciples. On one occasion, Peter would say to the Lord, as Jesus predicted his death, Peter said, Lord, this will never happen to you. And Jesus then turned to Peter and said, get thee behind me, Satan. And so we notice how the devil was attacking the Lord throughout his earthly ministry. We look at the way that the devil may attack Christ today, and we wonder, how is the devil working against and in opposition to the Lord Jesus Christ? I want to give three things that I believe are so true of how the devil is attacking our Lord. He attacks him through attacking his book, the Bible. The words that Jesus gave and what Jesus taught is being attacked on all fronts today by denying its inspiration, by denying its authority. The devil also attacks Christ by attacking his body, which is the church, showing that the body is not very important. It is not a significant thing, and that one may be saved outside the body. That is a direct attack on the church of Jesus Christ. And the devil also attacks Jesus by attacking his blood. The blood, the means whereby one is saved, where one's sins are washed away. And there are those that would say the blood of Christ is not necessary for salvation. One can be saved apart from that blood. And so the devil is constantly attacking Jesus Christ and anything associated with Christ of a spiritual nature.
2: And that's all around us, Charles, all the time. For instance, all the attacks against the Word that you pointed out, that's a daily diet that we get nowadays in our society and in the news, that's for sure. Thank you so very much. We want to remind you once again to be sure to call us, write us. We'd love to hear from you. And take those addresses down and let us hear from you. Let's move on to the last question of today's program. And Chad Dollahite has that. And Chad, the question is it sinful to participate in dangerous sports such as base jumping, hang gliding, all kinds of racing, and so forth?
5: Here's a good question. We need to be careful, though, when we ask questions and we deal with things like this, that we don't make a law where God hasn't made one. If we rule out anything that's dangerous and say, well, you can't do that because it's dangerous, then you rule out a lot of everyday activities because getting in a car and driving to work is dangerous, especially depending on where you live as far as the drivers in that city. And certain roads are more dangerous than others. I live on in a subdivision, and to get to that subdivision, there's a very busy little two-lane road, and there's nowhere to go. If you had to get off the road much at all, you're in the ditch. So somebody could say, well, that's dangerous, Chad. You're doing wrong because you put yourself in danger every day just to drive to work. Well, We understand we can get ridiculous. On the other hand, we don't want to go the other extreme and just say, well, I can do whatever I want, and even if it's life-threatening, that's perfectly okay for me to do. So there's a balance in between, and we discover that with everything. There is a balance, and God often says in the Scriptures, he said to Joshua, I believe, at one point, don't turn to the right hand or to the left. Moses instructed the children of Israel, adhere to the Word of God. Don't turn to the right hand, don't turn to the left. So we understand there's a balance. We need to keep some principles in mind to answer this question, and that's about the best we can do with this because it's not something that's addressed directly in Scripture, but there are some principles that we can keep in mind. 1 Corinthians 10:31, whether therefore you eat or drink or whatever you do, do all to the glory of God. My life as a whole, and of course we understand that all of life is not worship, all of life is service to God, but it's not worship. But we need to make sure that the totality of my life is always bringing glory to my Father who is in heaven. And I need to remember that first and foremost. 1 Corinthians 10:23 and also 1 Corinthians 6:12 say almost the exact same thing, and that is, all things are lawful unto me or for me, but not all things are expedient. All things are lawful, in 1 Corinthians 10 he says, but all things edify not. So there are some things that are allowed, but they're not expedient. In other words, they're not convenient, they're not something that would be recommended. And so we have to use judgment sometimes. I may have a family. If I've got a family and I know that should something happen to me, my family is going to be left destitute, and of course that's going to affect them in a very big way. It may not be good for me to do something that has a very high mortality rate. That may not be the best thing. Now, is it sin? I don't know that anybody could go to Scriptures and say that it is when you can't say for sure that you know here's something that you know you're going to be killed, in other words. Well, there are a lot of things that are dangerous, but again, you got to use some judgment here and realize that we can't make a law where God hasn't made one. 1 Timothy 5:8, something also to consider. If any man provides not for his own, especially those for his own, those of his own household, he's denied the faith and is worse than an infidel. We can get so caught up in sports and hobbies that we neglect our family. That, of course, definitely is a sin because it goes against the Word of God. But overall, the sweeping principle that we have to keep in mind here, I believe, is Matthew 6:33, where Jesus says, but seek ye first the kingdom of God and His righteousness, and all these things shall be added unto you. First and foremost in my life, I must seek first the kingdom, the church of Jesus Christ, and His righteousness. And if I do that, all the daily necessities are going to be taken care of. There are things that we have to do from day to day that are dangerous. The Jews often had to pay taxes. They had to go for a census. We read about in the New Testament, in the first part of Matthew. Joseph and Mary had to travel for that. Well, that was dangerous. You could fall among robbers. You were out in the elements. That could be dangerous. We have to do things that are dangerous from time to time. And so we have to be reasonable, but at the same time, we don't want to just over and over again place our lives in danger. And so we have to remember that principle. I think, again, you can't address this directly from the Bible because the Bible doesn't address this in a specific way, but in a generic way, our lives always have to fall under that umbrella of seeking first the kingdom of God and His righteousness.
2: Thank you, Chad, for dealing with that. Todd, maybe you've got a few comments you'd like to share on it as well.
3: I think that Chad has addressed it from a biblical perspective in an excellent way, that there are things in life that we must use wisdom. Some things are just, we say, foolhardy or foolish, that the risk of death or the risk of great bodily harm is so high. Is that worth, for the Christian, whatever rush or whatever thrill that one might get out of it? Doesn't necessarily make those things a sin to do, but it denotes a person who has an interest and an intense desire for the things that really are worldly and really are all-consuming to those who just want to experience something just for the sake of experiencing it. And it's no different than a person who plays Russian roulette, really. I mean, it is the thrill of, okay, I cheated death or I experienced this and lived to tell about it. And yet for the Christian, our lifestyle, our focus in life is the total opposite of that.
2: Yeah. Charles?
4: Well, I don't want to have a stretch here on this point. You guys have done a great job. But Paul did use some illustrations. I don't know that he was saying that these things that are done are necessarily right or wrong, but he did talk in 1 Corinthians 9 about those that run in a race receiving a prize. But then he also speaks about those who box, those who fight. Mm-hmm. In verse 26, therefore I run thus, not with uncertainty, thus I fight, not as one that beats the air. Well, fighting or boxing can be a dangerous sport. You can be knocked out. Some can even be injured seriously. Now, Paul is using that as an illustration of a spiritual life and fighting spiritually, but at least the implication is, by the example given, that one might indeed box and not...
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0: Too often, in the chaos of today's world, our spiritual lives can get put on the back burner. 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
8: This is Bible Roundtable, a program that's dedicated to the belief that the gospel is the power of God unto salvation, but it's also the power of God to answer our spiritual concerns. This is a panel-type discussion program, maybe issues with answers. That's what we're seeking, and we're only going to give answers that we believe are directed by the Word of God and supported by the Word of God. My name's Brooks Boyd. I'm the moderator, and I have two excellent panel members with me today, Brother Terry Broom from Broad Street in Scottsboro. Good to have you here, brother.
9: Thank you, sir. Thanks for the invitation.
8: Appreciate you participating in this work. I believe this is a good work.
9: I enjoy it and enjoyed being with you last time.
8: Oh, great. Good to have you back. And also, Tom Baxley's back with us today from Highway 9. Appreciate you being here, Tom.
10: Thank you.
8: All right. Well, let's get underway. We've got several questions that are maybe issues that other people are facing, maybe issues you have faced. Someone somewhere is concerned about this.
9: Right.
8: This person says, we live in a part of the country that does not have a faithful Church of Christ. What should we do? That's all the information you get.
9: And you're looking at me.
8: Brother Terry, what would you do?
9: Well, you know, I don't think it ever stopped the New Testament disciples that were scattered abroad. And whenever we're preaching the Word, they planted churches everywhere that they went. And if I could not find a faithful congregation of God's people, my family and I would be the first. We would be a church in our living room. And in Georgia missions, my father, who was a Georgia missionary, planted churches in storefronts all over the state.
8: What about that?
9: If you go into a community where there's not a church that you feel like is walking after the precepts of the Bible, I would say that's probably what we mean by faithful. There's a church on every corner, you know, but we have to look to the Scriptures to see if it's a part of the family of God whose names are written in heaven or not. And I don't judge any man. I'm a teacher, but I have to live with my conscience and whether I'm doing what the Bible says or not. And if I'm in a community where to worship with anybody would cause me to violate my conscience about the Scriptures, I'd need to worship in my living room before I would weaken and compromise my conscience on the matter.
8: Very good. Very good. And it's something we need to be careful about is just because it's a little bit different as far as maybe order of worship or things of that nature. We're not unfaithful because we've changed the order, but where you cannot conscientiously as a Christian participate in the worship.
9: Right. Paul told the apostles, the disciples, and the young preachers like Timothy to continue in the traditions that you've received of me. And he wasn't there speaking of personal opinions. He was speaking of the binding doctrinal traditions of the New Testament church.
10: Sure.
9: And as long as churches are doing that, I'll be what they are.
10: Right.
9: If they're not, I have to walk elsewhere.
10: All right, Tom, what do you think?
11: Well, there's not much more that I could add that's already been said. It's two good answers from two great preachers. Of course, there's always a possibility, depending on what it is that you're uncomfortable about, whether it, you know, if it is something that's order of worship, of course, that's, again, like it's already been said, there's no reason to be unfaithful there. But if it is something you feel like is scriptural, then, of course, there's always the option of approaching the eldership or the preacher and asking right. and getting it straight. And after that, if that does not pan out, then, of course, you know, I'll be right there with you in your living room.
9: Yeah.
10: Okay. And makes me want to ask another question. Well, how'd the church get started in Ethiopia? Right?
9: Somebody was willing to carry the gospel, and even if it were just a church of one or two in their living room. But I think it's important for us to stress that you know, we're not the Sanhedrin, and we're not sitting in the seat of condemnation.

0: Let's approach these guys that have got some different ideas. They may not know any better. They may have been brought up
1: that way.
0: And, and have, you know, thought that this was okay and never heard someone say that's not scriptural before. So good plan. Let's start with what we got and see if we can't fix that. Paul did that at Corinth and worked out great. You know? So that's a possibility. All right. Well, let's look at another idea.
1: All right.
0: And this one is very... I guess one that needs to be handled delicately, we would say. This applies in so many places to so many people. But dealing with divorce situations, it's difficult at best. How do you handle those who wish to identify with a local congregation, but you believe that they're not scripturally divorced and remarried? Tom, what do you think?
2: That's a very good question to ask, and that's one I'm not really... comfortable as of right now of giving you know, this is what I think. You know, I look in 1 Corinthians and I see, you know, the ideas that Paul says, that Paul sets down there about marriage, and mm-hmm. and nothing, no one passage in particular, but you know, I look at it and I see that there are certain things that we do need to do and certain things that we don't need to do, and of course we don't want to encourage anybody to remain in a sinful state if that's, you know, if it comes to our attention where they are not right in some particular area, then of course we need to approach them. But as far as I can see, if there is a couple that is not in a scriptural marriage, it definitely needs to be brought to their attention.
0: Okay. To the attention of the couple that's in the wrong relationship.
2: Right,
0: okay.
2: Right.
0: Yeah.
2: Mm-hmm.
0: All right. How would you go about that, Tim?
1: Very carefully. We're dealing with one of the most emotion-charged questions that we have to face religiously. And divorce is rampant in the land, and the majority of the people that we encounter are in all probability going to either have gotten into a second or third marriage, or someone very near and dear to them is in that position, and we have to deal with it with great compassion. The Bible is very clear on what the Lord intended. And we, number one, I would say that I don't have a litmus test where I just have, okay, here's a checklist of three questions. You've got to pass these three questions to get into our fellowship. But if someone made it obvious to me that they were living in a relationship that did not appear to be sanctioned by the scriptures, so much that it led us to having an open discussion about it where I wasn't just using it as a litmus test, I would ask them to read with me very carefully from Matthew 5, verse 31, 32, Matthew 19, 9, Mark 10, verse 11, 12, right. Luke chapter 16, verse 18, mm-hmm. and also Romans 7, 1 to 4, where the principle is very clear that marriage was intended by God from the beginning to be till death.
0: Right.
1: It's always that way. Moses gave the handwriting of divorcement because of the hardness of the heart of the people. Jesus regulated it by saying, except it be for fornication, in all of those citations, the Matthew 5 and the Matthew 19.
0: And in Romans 7, when Paul's talking about that, what does he say about the woman who marries the second husband while the first husband is still living?
1: Well, she's an adulteress.
0: Living an adulteress.
1: That's right.
0: Mm-hmm. That's right.
1: She's an adulteress. It's a very difficult thing to know how to handle. You say, how would we handle that? Of course, teaching them very lovingly and very carefully. But then the follow-up question has to be, all right, they've read the scripture and they agree that they've made some serious mistakes, but they feel like that their baptism cleansed all of that and they're entitled to a fresh start, but stay in the relationship that they're in. We'd have to study the Bible long and hard with them to help them come to a full understanding of what repentance means and what it demands out of us. And ultimately, there have been occasions where we've said to people, we don't lock the doors on the church house. Right. Anyone is welcome to come in and worship here, but because of your situation and your refusal to make it right in the eyes of God, we'll not be able to use you in a teaching or a leading a role or in helping to conduct the worship services. Some people make the choice for themselves that they're going to work out their own salvation with fear and trembling for the sake of the children.
0: Yeah, right.
1: To those people, I certainly would not lock the door, as I said, but I could not give them the right hand to fellowship if I knew that they knowingly were refusing to repent.
0: Exactly.
1: If they knew it was wrong.

0: and refuse to repent. I'll be patient with them while they're studying, though.
1: Yeah. I have had occasions where I've sat down with people and we've done exactly what you're talking about, and then say, now how do you intend to apply this to your situation?
0: Right.
1: Because we've discussed, and they know that's not why they were divorced, not for fornication. That was, we fell out of love, and so on and so forth. And okay, well now, understanding, well, there are things like needing to provide for children. You know, their children in a relationship. You know, that's something you got to do, right? If you're the father of this child,
2: right.
1: So,
0: but that's something that can be done, even if they do decide that they should not live together as man and wife.
1: Right.
0: Those are things that can be worked out.
1: Right.
0: It's just important that we not let emotion cause us to rewrite the Word of God.
2: Right.
0: That is fundamental. And this one tugs at my heartstrings.
1: Oh, man.
0: I've had situations in campaign work in foreign countries.
1: Yes.
0: Where people did not even have marriage. They just lived together.
1: Right.
0: And they were living together with someone who did not have divorce from previous companions. And then they would respond after a week of hard study and want to be baptized. But they were the ones that brought the issue to light to start with.
1: Right.
0: And indicated they had no desire to get out of the sinful practice. And it would just break my heart to have to say, you'll need to bring forth fruit, meat of repentance. You've brought this to light and you have admitted that it's sinful,
1: right.
0: But you've told me you don't intend to quit. And I can't go forward if you're not willing to go forward.
2: Right.
1: I had an occasion to kind of pick the brains of some elders of a very large congregation that was a faithful body of Christ. They had over 1,000 members, and I said, what do y'all do? Have y'all kind of thrown a blanket over that and don't look at it, or how do you deal with that? And one of the elders said, we meet with those people, mm-hmm. and we tell them that we do not feel comfortable shepherding their situation. Mm-hmm. And we've studied the Bible with them. Well, that's a given. We've already talked about what the Bible says, and then when they are not willing to make any changes, but they still want to come. You know, as you said, we don't lock the doors, but they tell them we cannot feel comfortable shepherding your situation. In other words, we're not responsible for your souls any longer. We can't place our stamp of approval on what you're doing.
2: Right.
1: So.
0: Well, that would be the same principle that I had in mind.
1: Right.
0: You can worship here, but we can't hand you the right hand of fellowship.
1: That's it. That's it.
0: That sounds like a hard line approach, and it's not popular today. Many churches are saying, let's just agree to disagree.
1: Yeah.
0: And because the subject is so emotion charged. And others are saying, let's take the agnostic position, meaning just hand them the scripture, let them read it. If they don't feel convicted, drop it. Almost as if we're not to do any teaching on the matter. I feel like we're obligated to at least teach them the sense of the scripture. And then go from there.
1: Wouldn't be doing my job if I didn't do that.
0: You ask hard questions.
1: Wasn't me. These are things we really face. And these are questions we have to deal with ourselves if we're honest men, honorable men. Tom, how long have you been at Highway 9 now?
2: Almost a year.
1: Well, this is something that I know is going to be on your mind if it's not already on your mind. But what are you doing to combat what we call attrition, loss of what we already have?
2: Well, don't really know. I'm just in my first year, and I'm still, as you might say, learning the ropes. This is my first full-time work. So this right here is good for me to learn with seasoned vets and to get good ideas.
0: Oh,
2: but, well, you asked.
1: Some of us are just repeating the same old mistakes.
0: I wish that he would set the mark a little higher than us.
1: Yeah.
2: Well, I'll take what I can get. But the thing is, you know, I'm trying to, again, I'm in a new place. Originally, I'm from Northwest Florida, and then I went to school in Montgomery, Alabama, and I'm coming up to a place where nobody knows me except for my new family, my new in-laws, and now my church family. And, of course, now I'm trying to get out and about in the town, but I mean, the biggest thing is just trying to get my name out there and Highway 9's name out there and just let people know, yes, we are a church that, you know, we we love you, and God loves you, and that's what we want to share with you. And we would love for you to be a part of what we have here. And not only that, not only about reaching out, but also reaching in, if you understand me, making sure that those who are there are not neglected, that they don't fall through the cracks, as you might say.
1: Right.
2: If they happen to miss, you know, hey, we miss you. Send them a card, give them a call, give them a visit. So it's really a matter of reaching in and reaching out, just making sure all sides are covered.
1: Good. Derek?
0: Attrition will be with us just like the poor. It'll always be there. One year in a city where I was preaching, we had about 100 new members, which would seem like a very marvelous growth spurt for that year. That year, we also had 100 who either died, graduated, and moved away, or had job transfers.
2: Wow.
0: And attrition broke even.
1: You're actually growing if you do that.
0: Well, we felt like we were growing because we were putting people into other parts of the world who were members of the kingdom, who might not be worshiping in our building, but 60 of those were brand new Christians that were baptized there that particular year, and I think another 40 had moved in our way from somewhere else. They were loaning their growth to us, but then we were sending out another 100 to other churches. But it is important to get out where the people are, and to the church needs to be relevant to the community, not necessarily with a social gospel, but the gospel is relevant, and we need to show that it's relevant, and that we're offering through either seminars. There's some really great seminars in our brotherhood. For example, the great work that's being done with the Apologetics Press Ministry and some of the other workshops that prove the existence of God, that discuss the questions that divide us religiously between those of other parts of the world who worship other gods. There are seminars and things of that nature that the community can look upon those and say, this is a church that's offering us something, and they're not afraid to meet us maybe at a civic center or some other place. And they don't feel like that we're just trying to church them. We have to do something to try to reach the lost. And I quit worrying about numbers a long time ago because attrition is ever going to be with you. And I'm just worried about the soul that's standing in front of me and finding as many of them as I can and trying to lead them to Jesus. Paul planted, Apollos watered, but it was God that gave the increase. And I don't want to be so number conscious that that I go into depression if we have a year where the attendance is down 10 or 15 points. My experiences in 42 years of doing this is that the next year it might be up 50 points, and then we might be right back down 30 points.
2: Right.
1: It's those times you wish your pay were connected to the growth.
0: Only the good side.
1: On the good side. Right. You remember John said in 2 John 8, look to yourselves that we lose not those things which we have wrought, but that we receive a full reward.
0: Very good.
1: Well, yes, that's collectively, but I guess teaching that individually, the growth of the individual Christian is the only thing that's ultimately going to accomplish that person staying faithful, is them growing in the Lord as they should. That thought. And when Jesus is talking to the church at Sardis, he says it's dead, he said, but you strengthen the things that remain.
0: Yeah, that's right. Good point.
1: Start where you are and strengthen those individuals, but ultimately it's up to us.
0: Good.
1: All right. Anything else on that?
2: Well, I got a question. I don't want to take up too much of our time, but and if we need to save this for another session, I guess I'll leave that to you. But
1: go for it.
2: What do you do in a situation where you're in a small town, but there's multiple congregations and there's really no need? Because it's not that there's many congregations, because they were established there a long time ago and they've got roots and foundations. That's not what we're talking about. We're talking about, you know, several years ago, things happened. Disagreements led to hard feelings and split. So I don't know if this particular question has any bearing on our question of attrition. But it seems to me to have at least some kind of an overlap. What can I do as a new guy coming into a town where there is possibly still remaining a few hard feelings, and I don't know, maybe I'm looking at this too simplistically, but it seems to me that the Lord's church would do better if they worked together and came back together. Maybe it's just me, but sometimes I almost feel like I'm in competition with the other congregation, and I know that's not the case, but do you see where I'm coming from? And
1: when you when you've got a situation of two faithful congregations, and they may have resulted for various whatever reasons, but right now they're faithful congregations, then I would focus on cooperative efforts and not compete, but compare notes and utilize the manpower of all those congregations, however many there may be in a given place. But then there's the other situation where you got the cloud hanging over you that there are some that left because they wanted something that the scriptures didn't authorize, something along that line, and that you can't join hands with that, and you've got to just, as has been pointed out here, do the work of the Lord.
2: That's right.
1: Do it diligently, conscientiously. But that's it. Anything to add?
0: Just unity within the entire body of Christ is not only the Lord's will, but it's extremely desirable, and we should do what we can to resolve, especially if it was personality differences or petty conflicts, but if there are doctrinal issues that divide, they still need to be worked on so that everyone can go to heaven. If they have personalities that are just enough different or they want to pursue different mission points, for example, or different ways of doing a kind of an outreach, but if they're not of a heaven and hell doctrinal matter.
1: Right.
0: Paul and Barnabas had to part company for a season over John Mark, and yet years later, John Mark became a very, very beneficial disciple to Paul himself,
1: right,
0: though he had been the one that had vetoed his usefulness. So there's time enough for people to mature and get over some of the old personality issues.
1: Yeah.
0: And then we, for example, as you're speaking of it, you may be the one that can walk in and say, hey, let's have a joint citywide campaign or a revival. But it doesn't necessarily mean you've instantly got to get back into the same building if there is a desire to do the work through a different emphases, but not doctrinal division. But I'm talking now about somebody might prefer television evangelism, for example. Someone else might prefer foreign mission campaigns for that same dollar. That is often the source of deciding to go separate ways.
1: Yeah, sure. Yeah. All right. Well, let's get one more issue in here.
0: Okay.
1: And this, believe it or not, has actually come up as an issue in the Brotherhood in just the last few months, even perhaps few years, I know. But for whom was or is the Great Commission, was it limited to the apostles? Now, Tom, I know you're a diligent student. You're working on your master's degree.
2: Mm-hmm.
1: What does your study indicate?
2: I think Thomas B. Warren handled this question pretty adequately. Let's look at the Great Commission as Matthew records it.
1: Okay.
2: And if I remember correctly, this is what I gathered from Thomas B. Warren. See, in Matthew 28, I guess we'll begin reading in 18, Jesus came up and spoke to them, saying, all authority has been given to me in heaven and on earth. Go, therefore, and make disciples of all the nations, baptizing them in the name of the Father, and the Son, and the Holy Spirit, teaching them to observe all that I have commanded you. And lo, I am with you always, even to the end of the age. Well, when you get down to it, Jesus told the disciples to go therefore and make disciples of all the nations, baptizing them in the name of the Father, the Son, and the Holy Spirit, teaching them to observe all that I have commanded you. What did Jesus command the apostles to do? Go into all the nations and go therefore and make disciples of all the nations. So you've got the apostles going into all the nations, making disciples, teaching them to observe all that Christ commanded them, which is to teach and make disciples. So disciples, make disciples, make disciples.
1: There you go.
2: So I think that's it.
1: Okay.
2: I guess maybe it's simple to me, but that's how I see it. At least right here.
1: All right. Good answer. But I know there's some other issues that come up along with that.
0: People like to argue. And you get into a Sunday Bible class setting and someone says, but that was talking to the apostles. And you have to admit, yes, mm-hmm. he was talking to the disciples right there. But that's not the end of the story. Acts 8 and verse 4, the disciples that were suffering the severe persecution were scattered abroad. They that were scattered abroad went everywhere. It wasn't just the 12 apostles, that was most of the Christians in Jerusalem. They went everywhere preaching the word. So apparently they felt some compulsion to carry out this commission that had been given specifically to the 12 apostles. 2 Timothy 2 and verse 2 is the verse that says what you said about each one teach one, teach one, teach one. Uh-huh. The words that you've received of me, commit thou to faithful men who will be able to teach other men also. To me, it's an argument in a circle to say, well, this verse is only talking to the apostles. That verse was talking to the apostles, but yeah. people just like to argue.
3: Right.
0: It's a no-brainer to me because the whole rest of the New Testament was about them evangelizing.
1: Yeah. You brought up Acts 8, verse 4. Well, back up to verse 1, it says, Saul was consenting unto his, that is, Stephen's death. And at that time, there was a great persecution against the church, which was at Jerusalem. Mm-hmm. And they were all scattered abroad throughout the regions of Judea and Samaria, except the apostles. Those folks that went everywhere preaching the word in verse 4 were not apostles.
0: That's exactly right.
1: Philip, next verse is Philip went down to Samaria and preached unto them Jesus. And then went to the road to Gaza. And so that's my question a while ago, I guess another program maybe, but how did the church get started in Ethiopia? Mm-hmm. Well, the eunuch went home.
0: He carried it, didn't he?
1: He taught his friends, That's right.
2: So. I think it's worth asking if the Great Commission is not to, or if it's just to the apostles, then whose responsibility is it to teach?
0: Mm-hmm. Well, and again, that's just a circle that comes back around. Because the New Testament shows that they all had the responsibility. Paul made sure that the preacher, Timothy, knew you got to commit it to the hands of the faithful ones so that they can commit it to somebody else's hands. It's just somebody liking to argue that wants to make a case out of Matthew 28:18.
1: That's right.
0: That it's only to the apostles. The movement would die instantly. Exactly. At the death of the apostles, if others were not carrying it on.
1: All right, well, we got to wrap it up here, but good stuff, good input, and my thought is, brethren, don't ever divide the body of Christ over something so trivial.
0: That's right.
2: Amen.

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0: It's 78 degrees.
2: Mike Hickson here. Hope you'll join us on GBN Live. We have with us tonight John DeBerry and Jared Jackson. 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
2: Good evening and welcome again to GBN Live. We're so glad that you're with us tonight. I'm Mike Hickson. We're going to be talking tonight about good and bad ideas for church growth. 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We have a number of people that Facebook questions to us, and so if you'd like to do that, we would be more than happy to take those questions this evening. Tonight, as we begin, we have with us Jared Jackson and John DeBerry. And gentlemen, it's always good to be with you.
4: It's good to be here.
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